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1: We've been walking through a series under the general theme of dangerous faith. That came about really as an interaction. It was a year and a half ago. This past week, I sat down to do a podcast with Brad Arnold. Some of you will know Brad. He was the lead singer for Three Doors Down, a rock group. Had a remarkable faith experience, and we sat down to talk about it in a podcast. In light of all that's unfolded, they reposted that this past Friday. If you haven't heard it, I would encourage you to take a few minutes and listen. Brad was very candid about the success he had. He wrote a song when he was in math class in high school, 15 years old. He wrote a song that ended up selling multiplied millions of copies. And his career just took off on a rocket. A kid from a small town in Mississippi, and found himself in front of thousands and thousands of people. And he drove his life almost to destruction. He was in Japan on tour, and he made some phone calls back to the States. He said, I didn't have the courage to face another day. I didn't want to. And God really sovereignly intervened. Charlie Daniels happened to pick up the phone. And Charlie gave him some very wise counsel to come home and get his family together and get his faith back together. And Brad did, and had a transformation in his life. And I had the privilege of getting to know him, be his friend. And I listened to him stand in concerts in front of thousands and thousands of people in the midst of a rock concert. They didn't come to it. It wasn't a Christian concert. It wasn't a worship concert. They were there for Three Doors Down. And Brad would stop the music and say, I'd like to tell you what's happened to me, in this gentle, quiet voice. In the room, you could feel it be a little bit uneasy. That's not what they were there for. And he'd start to talk about his addictions and the destructive trajectory of his life and how God had delivered him and redeemed him and was restoring him, and that he would do that for anybody that was listening. And I listened to room after room settle as he would tell that story. Not long after we did the podcast, Brad got a very grave diagnosis, and I was invited to be a part of his memorial service just a few months ago. I was sitting in a little church in Mississippi, and I called his wife Jen, and I said, did Brad have a favorite verse of scripture? She said, no, Brad didn't have favorite verses. He had favorite chapters. Well, of course he did. So tell me the chapters. And I was reading through those. But I'm on the margin of my notes that day, waiting for the service to begin, I wrote down a dangerous Christian. Because Brad didn't have a timid faith. He'd stand in front of thousands of people that were there for a rock concert and with an amazing candidness tell his story. Most of us bury those chapters in our lives. But he turned his face towards Jesus, and Jesus has written a new future for him. Well, out of that came this whole series that I believe our faith is intended to be a threat to the kingdom of darkness. I don't believe we should be angry or belligerent or violent, but you know, when Jesus said, I'll build my church and the gates of hell won't withstand it, it's a church that's assertive, a church that is coming against principalities and powers. And I think for too long we've lived with the alternative to that. We've had a non-threatening faith. We've had a timid faith, a covert faith. We were an undercover faith. We didn't want anybody to feel awkward because we were Jesus people. Folks, Jesus is intended to make people feel awkward. He's a dividing line in human history. He's a dividing line in the 21st century. And so this is maybe not the final installment, but I'm going to get this plane landed here eventually, I think. I want to talk in this session about strength and courage because Brad demonstrated that in a way that still challenges me. Still challenges me. I want to start with some acknowledgments. I took them all from the Gospel of John. John's telling a story. He wrote a gospel that bears his name. There's some letters that he authored as well in your New Testament. But in the Gospel of John, Jesus particularly is giving instructions to his friends. By John chapter 5, Jesus is telling his disciples and telling his readers that the Jewish authorities intend to kill him. That doesn't pop up at the end of John's gospel. The shadow of that hangs over almost the entire gospel. And we need to understand that as much as there's a kingdom of God and a kingdom of light and that Jesus loves you and God is for you and he's your deliverer, there's a kingdom of darkness. And Jesus said in John 10 that the thief comes to steal, to kill, and destroy. He doesn't come to make you feel blue. He doesn't come to discourage you. He doesn't try to dissuade you. He doesn't want to try to get you to skip church. His intent is to destroy you. We've got to have some more clarity. We dabble with ungodliness. We tolerate ungodliness. We kind of wink at it and accommodate it. It will destroy us. We have a very enthusiastic adversary. I don't know why that offends us in the context of our faith. Well, Pastor, I just prefer not to think about that. You know, most of you are involved, either your children or your grandchildren, somebody, you know, in some sort of competitive athletics. Whoever's on the other side of that equation, they're enthusiastic about defeating you. If they're past about 7, they're talking trash. In John, 1 John 3 and verse 13, John is writing, the apostle, nearing the end of his life, don't be surprised, my brother, if the world hates you. Now, that's plain English. But, you know, I'm not a beginner. I've been a Christian for a while now, a few years anyway. And I'm still surprised. How can that be? I mean, somebody visits church, go, I didn't like it. I'm like, how could that be? Kind people, amazing sermons. How could that be? Humility just all over everywhere. How could that be? Aren't you shocked? You're kind to someone. You show them kindness. You respond to them with a kind word. You let them in traffic. You yield to them in the grocery store. You're generous with your time or your attention. And then they don't reciprocate. And we get offended. Well, how could they do that? Well, wait a minute, Obi-Wan. The Bible said, don't be surprised when people hate you. I'm still surprised. You know, you're driving, you get to the yield sign before somebody else. Seems fair to me. And they give you, you know, that affirming salute from their car seat. Still surprised. Look at John 14. Jesus again, peace I leave with you. My peace I give you. I don't give to you as the world gives. Don't let your hearts be troubled and don't be afraid. Jesus said he gave us his peace. Well, caution here. Jesus didn't live a conflict-free life. In John's gospel, he's hunted almost the entire time. And they finally caught him. Tortured him to death in public. In his hometown, they wanted to kill him. Time and time again, he enters a synagogue on the Sabbath, reads from the scripture, and before he's done, the people there are offended with him. Or someone present is disruptive because he's there. My peace I give to you, he said, not an absence of conflict, but if you'll follow Jesus through the Gospels, you never find him anxious or panicked or threatened. Even when he's standing before the Roman governor and his life is hanging in the balance, he says to Pilate, you actually would have no authority over me unless my dad gave it to you. And if you need the context, Pilate had just said to him, do you know who I am? And you refuse to speak to me? So Jesus found his voice. Well, actually, my dad gave you your appointment. I mean, that's the Living Bible, but that's what he said. He wasn't frightened. No one takes my life, he said. I lay it down. And I have the authority to take it up again. My peace I give to you. But then he said, don't let your hearts be troubled and don't be afraid. If Jesus is telling us not to be troubled or afraid, it's because we're going to have two challenges. We'll be troubled and afraid. So I meet Christians who go, I'm never afraid. And I'm like, well, then you have no situational awareness or you're dishonest. Because my Lord and King gave me some advice around that. Look at John 15, next chapter. If the world hates you, keep in mind that it hated me first. If you belong to the world, it would love you as its own. As it is, you don't belong to the world. I've chosen you out of the world. That's why the world hates you. Again, we shouldn't be angry or belligerent. We don't have to be surprised. But we're in the midst of a conflict. When you become a Christ follower, by definition, you inherit an adversary. John 16, all this I've told you. He's talking to his closest friends so that you'll not go astray. They'll put you out of the synagogue. In fact, the time is coming when anyone who kills you will think he is offering a service to God. They'll do such things because they've not known the Father or me. I've told you this so that when the time comes, you'll remember that I warned you. I didn't tell you at first because I was with you. Now he's talking about persecution, hatred, violence that's going to originate within the religious community. It'll drive you out of religious gatherings, he said, out of synagogues. Truth won't be tolerated. We'll see that in some other statements that are made, not just about the first century, but about the season in which we're living. They won't accept truth. They won't tolerate truth. We're living in a time when objective truth, right and wrong, we're told nobody can establish that, that all truth should be subjective, that it should be about my feelings and my perspective. That's not what the Word of God teaches us. It says that there is a God and He's sovereign. It's one of the great challenges we face. And if you dare to assert in a public space that there is objective truth and that there is right and wrong, there's not always tolerance for that opinion. Doesn't make it less valuable.
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1: Hey, I've learned as a pastor, there's a tremendous difference in a crowd and a community of faith. 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Well, I want to give you that invitation. 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I believe if you'll make that regular commitment to what God is doing through this ministry, it'll bring momentum to your spiritual life, and it will help us reach more people than we've ever reached with the gospel before. 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
0: 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Now, let's get back to Pastor Allen with his message called Dangerous Faith, Strength and Courage. 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
1: John 16, 33, Jesus again, I've told you these things so that in me you can have peace. In this world you'll have trouble, but take heart, I've overcome the world. Again, this isn't some subtle theme. It's a theme of the gospel. A troubling world, an adversary that hates you, a culture that will reject you, a present world order that stands in opposition to the things of God. John 17, Jesus is praying. It's his great high priestly prayer before he begins his passion. I've given them your word and the world has hated them. For they're not of the world any more than I am of the world. Folks, we can't be shocked because we're a little at odds with a secular culture, with a world order that stands in opposition to the things of God. All faiths are not equivalent. All paths don't lead to the same eternity. There's a God and he can be known. And Jesus said, no one comes to the Father except by me. American Christendom has become so timid, a desire to be so non-threatening, we're reluctant to even assert the uniqueness of Jesus and his redemptive work. We don't say that to condemn anyone or to criticize anyone, but without the truth, we will all flail in the darkness. Sitting in church doesn't make us Christ followers. Owning Bibles, being kind or polite, hell will be populated with kind and polite people. Jesus is the difference maker. He has to be Lord of our lives. Lord of our lives. That means he establishes priorities. It's a challenge. But knowing that about Jesus is one component. Jesus explained to us that this antagonism will persist, and you can find it all through the centuries of the church. It takes different forms. It's expressed in different ways. The Romans, up until the third century, declared war on Christians. We began as a sect within Judaism. And as the message of Jesus began to spread around the empire, they were hated by the emperors. Rome morphed into the declaration that Caesar was God. It was no longer a republic. And Caesars became God, and you had to swear allegiance to Caesar. And when Christians wouldn't do that, they were persecuted horribly. When they had the first church council, they invited leaders from the major cities, the Christian leaders from the major cities to gather. And in that first gathering, they showed up, almost every one of them, having been mutilated. The most common practice was either to put out an eye or to cut their Achilles tendon, so they showed up blind and lame. One of the Caesars would illuminate his garden parties by dipping Christians in tar, tying them to a post, and then setting them aflame. But all through the centuries, Christians have suffered. Do we imagine that in the 21st century, as we come to the culmination of the ages, that Satan and his kingdom of darkness are going to stop their resistance to the unfolding purposes of God? Do we think we can hide in the shadows, timid, non-threatening, with no courage to speak the truth, and imagine that the Lord would be pleased with us? We're working on a series of presentations for how we got the Bible in English. I'll give you the short course. People died so that you and I can have a Bible. They were publicly tortured to death because they had the boldness to translate scriptures into English. I didn't come with an agenda. I didn't come to sign you up. But I'm telling you, it's going to take strength and courage to finish your assignment. It's going to take more than the recitation of the sinner's prayer and then standing in the shadows for the rest of our lives. Times and seasons change. When times and seasons change, we understand it physically. It means there's going to be an environmental shift. It's hotter in the summer, cooler in the fall, colder in the winter. There's differing responses. We plant here in Tennessee in the springtime. We don't plant too much in December. Doesn't work well. I have friends that live on the south of the equator. Their seasons are completely opposite ours. So you need an awareness of where you are and the season for where you are. I believe there's different seasons globally. Right now, I think the purposes of God are different in different places in the earth. Christians, because particularly for American Christendom, where we've had so much affluence, so much liberty, so much opportunity, so many things. I know there's many complaints, but compared to the global community, we are uniquely blessed. So we don't, we'll have a debate about whether or not we believe in praying for the sick because we have so much health care available to us. Most of the places in the world, they're far more willing to embrace those kind of supernatural prayers. They don't have the resources and alternatives that we do. But different times and seasons, we need to focus on something other than the end of the ages. Jesus is coming back. I believe that. I believe we'll be caught up in the air to meet him. I believe he'll rule and reign on earth. But folks, we need to understand what he's doing now. There's some things about that we cannot know. He said we cannot know. Even the angels don't know. So if you meet somebody that knows, just smile, turn around, and then run the other way. They don't know. I understand we have a fascination with it, but it isn't always helpful or healthy. Differing responses in different seasons, new outcomes in new seasons. This is growing season in Tennessee. The vegetables are in. Hot dog. I mean, we don't actually grow hot dogs if you live in a city someplace. We have to help people. Look in 2 Timothy chapter 3. It describes a seasonal change. Paul's writing to a young man who he's mentoring. He said, mark this, take note of this. There'll be terrible times in the last days. The most literal translation is, in the last days, the times will be exceedingly fierce. You'd expect him to talk about, as Jesus did in some of his prophetic discourses, wars and rumors of wars and earthquakes. That's not what Paul describes for Timothy. He lists 18 aspects of human character that will deteriorate. Human character. He said people will be lovers of pleasure more than lovers of God. Lovers of money. Lovers of themselves. It seems to me that those things are on full display in our culture. Full display. He said it'll cause the environment, the season, to be exceedingly fierce. Jesus said that the lawlessness would increase to the point that the love in the hearts of the people of God would diminish. We're watching that. We won't even tolerate borders. We won't even tolerate identification in order to be recognized as a citizen. That's bizarre. We have cities and states that refuse to comply with federal law but demand federal money. You understand that is the essence of lawlessness. That's not political. That's

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4: Contentment to you. Teach your children. Now, here's the challenge. If you're not practicing it, if you don't believe it, they will see the discrepancy. And your words will be empty. Terrible times. Perhaps the most startling part of that passage is the last two sentences, the last sentence, actually, in verse 5. He said, these people will have a form of godliness, but deny the power of it. This character deterioration isn't going to happen amongst those who make no pretense of faith. It's not just for those who stand apart from religious language and religious gatherings. It's going to flourish in the midst of people of faith. And then in 2 Timothy 4, verse 3, it's same a seasonal description. He said, the time will come. The time will emerge, he said. It wasn't now, he said, but the time will come when men will not put up with sound doctrine. Instead, to suit their own desires, they'll gather around them a great number of teachers to say what they want to hear. Gee, that doesn't sound anything like today. Changes of seasons. Don't be terrified by it. None of it surprises God. He's given us the information. Jesus said, don't be surprised when they hate you. Seasons change. If you're doing the Bible reading with us, and I hope you are, we're in the book of Joshua. If you haven't been reading with us, that's a good place to pick it up. Joshua has a little more drama than Leviticus. It's a good place to jump into the Bible reading. We'll just pretend with you like you've been reading all the way through. But we're walking through the book of Joshua. Joshua began his life in the brick pits of Egypt, a slave. He served most of his life as the aide-de-camp for Moses, the great prophet and leader of Israel. And then Joshua is tapped with the assignment after Moses' death of leading the tribes of Israel into their promised inheritance. So he's going to end his life with the role of a general, leading a group of people who've been defined by rebellion and grumbling and complaining. Not an easy assignment. And when God's preparing them, preparing Joshua, he gives them a consistent message. You may have noticed it in your reading. In fact, Moses starts it before Moses steps out of the scenario. It's Deuteronomy 31. Moses summoned Joshua and he said to him, in the presence of all Israel, so this is a group meeting, be strong and courageous, for you must go with this people into the land that the Lord swore to their forefathers to give them. You must divide it among them as their inheritance. The Lord himself will go before you and he'll be with you. He'll never leave you nor forsake you. Don't be afraid and do not be discouraged. That was Joshua's preparation. Be strong and courageous. Don't be afraid. Don't be discouraged. God will never leave you. He'll go with you. Be strong, Joshua. Be courageous. See, if I'd have been Joshua, I would have preferred battle plans.
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6: Jesus said, "This is the will of my Father, that everyone who beholds the Son and believes in him will have eternal life." 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
7: Some of you may be thinking, the devil has me where he wants me. Well, so does God.
8: Dr. Tony Evans says, even when Satan throws the first punch, God delivers the knockout.
7: When evil shows up and God is put in the equation, good comes out of it.
8: This is The Alternative broadcast, featuring the timeless biblical teachings from the archives of Dr. Tony Evans. Just because two people are looking at the same painting doesn't mean they're both seeing the same picture. Perspective makes all the difference. And Dr. Evans will tell us how the right perspective can get us through anything. Let's join him.
7: There are many here who are waiting for God to do something. You're waiting for, as the old folks say, your change to come. You're waiting for that thing. Maybe you're in a situation in life, even as a Christian, and you're saying, I didn't sign up for this. I didn't sign up to still be single. I didn't sign up to be walked out on and be remaining as a single parent. I didn't sign up for this miserable relationship. I didn't sign up to be stuck in this job. I didn't sign up for this. And when is this thing going to happen that I'm believing God for, asking God for, calling on God for, desiring God for? When do I arrive at my destiny? Well, obviously, that question is going to be different for every person. All I want you to know is that if you are a believer in Jesus Christ, you have one. But let me say this. As you meander through the detours toward your destiny, that is your divine design for your greatest good, his greatest glory, and the advancement of his kingdom, as you maneuver your way there, the thing that will keep you going is having the right perspective. I want to make sure that you're looking at the right thing the right way. That's perspective. Perspective is how you perceive or view something. It's like the boy who lost his contact lens and he was looking for it for 30 minutes and he couldn't find it in the grass. He told his mother looked for 5 minutes and found it. He said, Mom, how could you find it so quickly? She said to him, you were looking for your contact lenses. I was looking for $150. Your perspective affects what you wind up seeing. And so it is important that you have the right perspective. particularly when you're on a detour, when you're not in the spot, you're not in the sweet spot yet. You're not in that place where you know this is where God has designed you to be. You feel like you're in a faraway place. One of the things I don't relish doing, I don't look forward to doing, is walking on the treadmill. Walking on the treadmill, walking fast, sweating hard, going nowhere. I'm not covering any territory. You do it to, you know, get your heart working, to burn some calories, but it's boring. And so whenever you find me on a treadmill, as I'm sure with many of you, you are walking on the treadmill while watching television. In fact, in every workout place you go to today, the TV is built into the treadmill because they know everybody feels the same way I do. And so they have televisions in order to shift your focus while you work, to get you looking at something different than the anguish you're feeling at the moment. And one of the things you know is when you are focusing on something on television while agonizing on the treadmill, while it doesn't remove the effort, it enables you to bear it better because something else has grabbed your attention and has owned your focus. As you maneuver to your destiny, I want to share with you what will allow you to go up the inclines and declines, the positives and negatives that you will face on your way at arriving at the place God has for you. And it will have to do with your focus. There is a secret to your spiritual success and arriving at your destiny. It's not really a secret. We talked about it, but I want to focus in on it. So let me show you Joseph's secret. Now, our key verse is chapter 50, verse 20. As for you, you meant evil against me, but God meant it for good in order to bring about this present result to preserve many people alive. You meant it for evil. God meant it for good to bring me here. Stay with me. If you will look back at chapter 39, track with me. Here's what you will read. Chapter 39, verse 2 says, the Lord was with Joseph. Chapter 39, verse 3 says, how the Lord caused all that he did to prosper in his hand. Chapter 39, verse 5 says, the Lord blessed the Egyptian's house on account of Joseph. Chapter 39, verse 21, Joseph is in prison, says, but the Lord was with Joseph. Chapter 39, verse 23 says, because the Lord was with him. Now, let me move over to chapter 41. Chapter 41, verse 16 says, Joseph answered Pharaoh saying, it's not me. God will give Pharaoh a favorable answer. In verse 28, it says, it is as I have spoken to Pharaoh. God has shown to Pharaoh what he is about to do. Verse 32 says, now as for the repeating of the dream to Pharaoh twice, it means that the matter is determined by God, and God will quickly bring it about. The secret to Joseph arriving at his destiny is he refused to leave God out of the equation, no matter what the circumstance was. He gets put in a pit, God is with him. He gets turned over as a slave, God is with him. He gets put in Potiphar's house, God is with him. He gets put in jail, God is with him. Every time we see Joseph in a different situation, whether it's good or bad, we see God. God will control where you go, where you wind up, in spite of the detours that you have to go through to get there. Some of you may be thinking, the devil has me where he wants me. Well, so does God. Because the devil is not the only one in this equation. He says, you meant it for evil, but God meant it for good. Now, here's what I want you to catch. The order. Evil, God, good. Let's go that order again. evil, God good. When you search the scripture, here's how it plays out. When evil shows up and God is put in the equation, good comes out of it. So what the enemy has got to do is he's got to bring evil and keep God out so you don't get the good. Because if he can keep God out of the middle, he can keep evil in control. But the moment you take evil and bring God in the middle, God turns evil into good. And it's the equation all through the Bible. Job found evil. But when he submitted himself to God, God flipped it and made it good. The people were hungry, 5,000. What did Jesus do? He took the mess to God and said, God, you got to feed these people. And now we got good. God turns evil to good when he can get smack dab in the middle.
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8: 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Here's Tony.
7: If Joseph hadn't worn the coat of many colors, the brothers wouldn't have been upset. They wouldn't have put him in a pit. He wouldn't have been sold to the Ishmaelites. He wouldn't have been sold to Potiphar. And he wouldn't have had to deal with Miss Potiphar. But because he had to deal with Miss Potiphar, he got now put in a place where he's now incarcerated unjustly. But the only reason he's incarcerated unjustly is because he met Mrs. Potiphar, who happened to be married to Mr. Potiphar, and he only met Mr. Potiphar because he had been sold to the Ishmaelites, and he only was sold to the Ishmaelites because he was in a pit caused by jealous brothers because of a coat his father made. But if he wasn't in jail, then he wouldn't have met the baker and the cupbearer. Because the baker and the cupbearer were in the same jail that Mrs. Potiphar had him thrown into. So he happened to be in the same jail, a jail he shouldn't have been in and wouldn't have been in, if he hadn't been sold to Mr. Potiphar, met Mrs. Potiphar, because the Ishmaelites picked him up after buying him from his brothers who didn't like him because of the coat he was wearing. But because he's now in jail with the cupbearer and the baker, they have a dream and need an interpreter. He just happened to be in the right place with the right gift at the right time to help them with their dream. But he wouldn't have been there if he hadn't have been put there by being charged with a crime he didn't commit, by being sold in a way he shouldn't have been sold, by brothers who were jealous because of a father who made him a coat. But if he wasn't in jail, Then when the cupbearer heard that Pharaoh had a dream, he couldn't say that I know a guy in jail named Joseph who interprets dreams because he interpreted my dream. The only reason that the cupbearer could tell Pharaoh about Joseph is Joseph was in jail with the cupbearer. But the only reason Joseph was in jail with the cupbearer is because he was put in prison unjustly because he was in Miss Potiphar's house. And the only reason he's in Miss Potiphar's house is Mr. Potiphar bought him. And the only reason Mr. Potiphar bought him is because the Israelites sold him. And the only reason the Israelites sold him is because they bought him from his brothers. And the only reason he bought him from his brothers is because his brothers were jealous. And the only reason the brothers were jealous is because he had a coat from an insensitive father. So now he's interpreting a dream from Pharaoh. Pharaoh now says, send Joseph to me. Pharaoh only calls Joseph because he was in jail with the cupbearer. Joseph interprets Pharaoh's dream. Pharaoh now makes him second in charge in Egypt. Wait a minute. How you gonna be second in charge of Egypt? You don't have a political degree. You don't have a resume. You don't have background. You're not even Egyptian. You don't even belong to the same race. But he gets second in Egypt by Pharaoh because he interprets a dream only because the cupbearer remembered him 2 years later, only because he was in jail when he wasn't supposed to be, only because Pharaoh bought him, only because his brothers sold him to the Ishmaelites, and only because his father made a coat. On top of that, when his brothers needed to get something to eat, they had to come up to Egypt and ask Joseph, how are we going to get some food? He says, I'm going to feed you. But wait a minute. How are you going to feed your brothers from Canaan in Egypt? Well, the only reason I'm here in Egypt and can feed my brothers is because I've been made second in charge. And I only been making second in charge because I interpreted the dream. And I only interpreted the dream because the cupbearer remembered me. And the cupbearer remembered me because I interpreted his dream. And the only reason I was in the same place with the cupbearer is that Potiphar's wife put me here. And the only reason she put me here is because I was working for Potiphar. And the only reason I was working for Potiphar is because the Ishmaelites sold me. And the only reason the Ishmaelites sold me was because my brothers were jealous of me. And the only reason my brother was jealous of me is my daddy made me a coat I never asked for. How did all this happen out of a coat I never even asked for? Oh, but that ain't the end of the story. Because the brothers now move their whole family to Egypt. Because Egypt is where the food is. But when they move their whole family to Egypt, God now births his people, the Jewish nation, in the land of Egypt. Well, wait a minute. How we get a whole nation coming from 12 brothers because Joseph happened to be there, second in command, when it all started with a coat he never asked for? Because God can take one evil after another evil, one mess after another mess, one situation after another situation, and still bring you to your destiny. Success is not what you have, it's who you have. You say, but Pastor, I'm getting pushed down, I'm facing somebody. Have you ever been to a beach and you have a beach ball and you try to push a beach ball down? The further you push it down, the more you propel it, because what you're pushing it into becomes a springboard for where it really wants to go. So I don't know what the enemy is doing to submerge you. All I know is when God lets you loose, you're going to come up out of there and you're going to have a statement that will bring you good, God's glory, and that will advance God's kingdom in your life. So here's what you do. I want you, first of all, to not give up on God. To not give up on God. The tendency is when you're down to give up on God. The worse it is, the harder you run to him. Okay? The more miserable it is, the more aggressive you go after him. It's easy to praise him, worshiping him in the sunshine. But if it's storming outside, I want you to make your praise happen. Force your praise out. And I want you to run to God in the dark. I know you're looking for blessings, you're looking for destiny, and rightly so. But I'm giving you the secret. It's Joseph's secret. He didn't know when God was going to do any of this. Look. It took him 13 years after being put away as a slave before he even gets to Pharaoh. It takes 22 total years before he connects with his brothers again. So this is a 22-year saga in his life. It took Moses 40 years before God could get him where he wanted him to take him to his destiny. It took Noah 120 years before God could get him to the place where God would fulfill his promise to him. It took Jesus 30 years before God launched him into public ministry. So just because you got a year or two of inconvenience, just because you got a little time where it's not working out like you like it, just know that when you are, see, what we want is a microwave.

0: through until the transformation occurs fully in your life. So I want you to go after your destiny and then say, God, I'm going to give you everything. God, I'm getting ready to get on your nerves. I'm going to worry you to death. Not that I can worry you to death, but if I could, I would, because that's what I'm going to do. I'm going to dog you, God. I'm going to go after you. I'm going to, as David said, as the deer pants after the water brook. I'm going to pant after you, oh God. I'm coming after you. I am going to not let you go like Jacob. I'm not going to let you go till you bless me. I am not going to let you go till you show me what you have for me. You're going to get tired of me. I want you to give it all, because we've been alive long enough to know this world can only give you so much. And what it gives you, it tries to take. And here's how you'll know. Here's how you'll know that God is working on your behalf. It won't be because there's no challenges. It won't be because nothing's wrong. You'll know that God is working on your behalf because every time it looks like you're going down, you bounce back. Every time it looks like you're going to lose, something turns it. That means evil, but God, good. See, when you see evil, but God, good. Evil, but God, good. Why? What is he doing? Evil, but God, good. Evil, but God, good. Evil, but God, good. He says, I did evil, but God, good, to bring me to this place. So he's moving you down a chain to arrive you at destination that he has planned for you. So he keeps bouncing you back in the middle of it.
1: 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Well, tomorrow, Dr. Evans explains why that isn't the case when we pray, as he talks about how to wait for God's perfect timing. Right now, though, he's back with today's closing illustration.
0: When I was a boy growing up in Baltimore, my father bought me a balloon punching bag. I love that balloon punching bag, and no matter what I did to it, it kept coming back. I'd hit it, boom, it hit the floor, bam, then it would bounce back, bing. 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One time I kicked it, it hit the wall, hit the ceiling, and it came back. Bam, bam, bam, bam, bam, bam, bam, bam, bam, bam, bam, bam, bing. No matter what I did to it, it kept coming back. The reason it kept coming back is there was a weight at the bottom that was heavier than the air at the top. So no matter what I did to it up here, down there determined where things wound up. But I can guarantee you, somewhere down the line, something's going to go, bam. And you're going to go, bam. But if you're on the right foundation, you're coming back, bing. Something else may go, bam, bam. And you may go, boom, boom. But if you're on the right foundation, you're coming back, bing. In fact, the devil may come after you with all he's got. He may go, bam, bam, bam, bam, bam, bam, bam, bam, bam, just hit you every which way. And you may go, boom, boom, boom, boom, boom, boom, boom, boom, boom, boom. boom. But if you wrestle on the right foundation, you coming back. Bing.

0: Foundations of Freedom, a look at America's founding principles and the leaders who shaped our nation.
1: In 1796, George Washington made one of the most consequential decisions in American history. He chose not to seek a third term as president. So why does that matter? Because America was not built on permanent rulers. It was built on ordered liberty. Faith teaches that authority is a stewardship, not a possession. Leaders are accountable to God for how they use power. And why does that still matter today? Because republics survive when leaders respect limits and citizens defend them. Washington's lesson still stands. A republic is preserved when power has limits, and public service remains a duty to God and country, not a path to personal rule.
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1: Welcome to Seculo. We're back. It's Monday, August 3rd, 2026. Phone lines are open for you at 1-800-684-3110. Will Haynes joining me in studio. Rick Grinnell is going to be coming on a little bit later. ACLJ attorney Liam Harrell is going to be joining us. It is going to be packed, but I do want to hear from you still at 1-800-684-3110. And once again, I'm reporting to you that President Trump has changed his mind again on what will be the next step with Iran, saying that maybe we have a peace deal on the table. It's getting close. And of course, this comes after the major threat of, you know, bombing the blank out of them. And at this point, I have to be honest and just say, and I've said it a million times now, but I feel like we have to do it once again, that this negotiation in plain sight, negotiation in the press, these threats that turn into negotiation talking points, if they worked the first few times, okay, maybe. But I feel like this has been an ongoing back and forth now for months where we come on here and say President Trump says he's going to do this. And then by end of day, end of weekend, oh, we've decided to put a hold on it. Wasn't actually going to happen. I'm a bit frustrated with all of this. I don't know if it's good for the American people to have this play out in, again, in the public square. I don't know if it's a good thing I don't know if it shows strength for us to make these big threats and then to honestly not go ahead with them, or to somehow be like, well, now they said they want to talk, when we've seen constantly the violation of them talking. And President Trump even put out a statement today about this issue. These are on Truth Social. Some of these have come out.
3: That's right. So yesterday there was that announcement, or actually on the 1st, rather, of August, that there was going to be this pause because Iran had asked to go back to the negotiating table, and also the mediating countries, the Gulf nations, had asked for that as well. But then today you see this. This is after reports that the Iranians are saying, no, we didn't ask for that. We didn't ask for him to not bomb us. We didn't ask to talk again. He puts this on Truth Social. This is graphic number 2. It says, Iranian leadership is unbelievably duplicitous. They ask for a meeting. Some would say beg. Talks begin with more scheduled in the immediate future. And they say openly and proudly that they're not having any discussions and that nothing is being talked about. And they're only dealing with Oman. They then go on to give their usual blathering in saying the Strait of Hormuz will be operated powerfully by them when it is already completely controlled by the United States Navy and our blockade.
1: I'm gonna pause there. We know, President Trump, they're liars. We've said this. We all know this. They lie. They lie to you. They lie to the press. They lie in their statements. It's a continual circle of lies, and it's going to be that way unless you have a completely different group of people running this country. But you didn't decide to go that route. So now the decisions really have to be made. I don't want to see a continual war that goes back and forth. You know, either we need to finish this job or get out. I mean, I feel like those are going to be the options here, because this plan of this back and forth is simply not working. It's not working with public opinion, and it certainly doesn't seem to be working, honestly, when it comes to truly negotiating any kind of end to this deal, because you are dealing with people, and I feel like you know this, and I feel like everyone knows this, that have no problem saying one thing and doing another, or doing one thing and saying another.
3: Well, and there's more to this post that we'll get to in the next segment, because I think it feeds basically back into what you're saying, Logan, and we'll give more analysis on that as well. So stay tuned for that when we get back from this break. We'll finish what President Trump had posted this morning on Truth Social, and we'll give analysis as we continue to look at how this war turns as it continues to kind of go down that same path.
1: Yeah, where do you feel you're at right now with this constant back and forth? Are you exhausted? Are you okay with it? Are you more... Where do you stand? Give me a call, 1-800-684-3110. And look, you don't have to agree with me. I'm happy to take anyone's point of view here. Just be kind, be respectful to our phone screeners. That's at 1-800-684-3110. And again, 1-800-684-3110. I want to thank everyone also who helped us in our last drive. We got a new one coming for you. We'll talk about it when we get back.
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0: Welcome back to Seculo. Phone lines are lighting up, and there's plenty of calls, or plenty of time to call in right now. 1-800-684-3110. Again, 1-800-684-3110. We are discussing the sort of back and forth game of football that's happening right now between President Trump, the Trump administration, and the Iranian government, because President Trump, as you know, as we were going off the air last week, was threatening a major, and now what people are calling a World War II size, which, I mean, that could be some words people don't want to hear, World War II size level attack on Iran, essentially to finish the job we thought they would have done months ago. President Trump, a couple days later, says, you know what, we've decided, we're holding back, we're not doing it because we've had some good negotiations. Okay, understandable. Then Iran comes out and says, we don't know what you're talking about. We're not negotiating with you. Then President Trump has to go out and say, well, that's because these people are lying to us. Can you believe this? Yeah, we know. This is where we're at. And it's an endless cycle, it feels like, right now. I know it's only been a few months, but it feels like a continual cycle and a game that is really, I think, going to affect the mental exhaustion that would come from the American people, as well as our military, probably, to not understand what is coming next. I'm sure, look, they're having these discussions way larger than what they are having in public. But what they're having in public, I think, sends a message that's a little bit more chaotic than I would like from the American people. We have people calling in, a lot of comments coming in. A lot of people, look, agree with us, say, you know what? Maybe you're more of the people who are more on the side of there needed to be full regime change. You're like, go finish the job. And then there's some people who are like, you know what? They've done enough. Let's just get out of there. Very few, I feel like, want this game of this blurriness that's coming from it.
1: Well, and when you read more into the statement he put out today, and we've got some sound also from President Trump. I believe that was on Air Force One with kind of a press gaggle. But he finishes this by saying that nothing gets through to Iran. Okay, fact check confirmed. We've seen that unless we want it to. And nothing will get through unless a deal or total surrender is accomplished. And I think that's the problem that we're having here today, is that we don't think that a deal necessarily will get across the finish line. We've been saying that for months, but we have been willing to give the president the benefit of the doubt on this. But he is showing the true picture of this. This is not like he's saying, oh, the only way is a deal. He's saying either deal or total surrender. Total surrender would come through military action. The problem is that he starts it off with the Iranian leadership is unbelievably duplicitous. Yeah, no kidding. We've said that. Also, he said that when they said, you used to say that you could work with these people, but what changed? He said, I got to know them. He's already been down this road, and yet he is giving, you know, the diplomatic way another chance, and then having all this confusion and chaos. At what point does he either say, we've accomplished our goals, we have destroyed their infrastructure, yeah, they can still fire some ballistic missiles, but they have no ability to make a nuclear weapon. We've destroyed that. They don't have the infrastructure to get back to that. And if they do, we have intelligence, we'll send more missiles and bombs. Does he get to that? Or does he say, enough is enough, we're going to go forward with full regime change? I feel like those are the only two paths forward. And he could spin it. He could own it as we have, as he even says here, it's very simple. Iran will never have a nuclear weapon. I do feel like, even though most people in the public eye maybe don't believe this at this point, because of the back and forth, he could say, we accomplished that goal. We have put in a place that we know we have decimated the infrastructure. And if they try to start moving back and building again, we will just bomb them again. He could say that and probably take the win, but he won't. And I think we should also point to this. A new Reuters poll that came out shows that only a third of Americans, only 1 in 3 Americans, are now backing the conflict in Iran. That is extremely low for something that this president, who is very focused on poll numbers, we know historically he has always been someone that paid attention to that. That if it is lower than probably any other metric he's polled on, the economy, the border, anything that they get policy-wise polled on, only a third, so 33% of Americans are in favor of this at this point. That's the lowest in the recorded of the 5 months they've been asking this question. Something other than the back and forth has got to change in his mind, I feel like, to to change that narrative.
0: We got calls coming in kind of on both sides here with a lot of different conversations. If you want to chime in, we'd love to hear from you. I got a couple lines still open at 1-800-684-3110. I actually would like to start with Ann in Pennsylvania, and then quickly we'll go the other side. We'll go to Peter. So let's go to Ann in Pennsylvania. Go ahead.
2: Hey, guys. Great show. Just a little bit of a disagreement. I'm not stressed out at all. I'm really not. I'm just kind of like sitting back and enjoying the show, if you will. I mean, for 8 years, I was completely stressed out with Biden in office and all of the stuff that went on, all the corruption and so on and so forth. We don't know what's going on behind the scenes. He is the commander in chief. And if anybody, I would question maybe some of his advisors, like maybe Vance in particular. But having said that, I just feel like this is a chess game that we've been watching, and I'm just waiting for the next move. And I know it's a back and forth and people are getting impatient, and I completely get that. But at the end of the day, he's the commander in chief. And we spent so much time and energy trying to get President Trump elected. Now is not the time. And I'm not saying you guys are not doing this. You guys are you got a perfect analysis of this. I love it. But it's making me think. It's making me think. And it's making me, you know, not question my, you know, intuitions and also my ability to understand and comprehend Trump and the way that he does things. And that he does things not on a whim. He plans it out. And sometimes he is spontaneous. But I trust him. I'm sitting back. I'm not stressed out at all, guys.
0: I appreciate you calling in with your point of view. And, like, I understand that. I think it does become a little bit more heated when you're talking about American lives on the line, potentially, too, when there is a bit more of this hostility that maybe comes towards some of this negotiation tactic. I don't mind the negotiation as much as I mind the way it's being played out in front of the public, because I feel like we are being used a bit in this conversation where we're being told one thing and then it flips and then it flips and it flips and you start to lose not just patience. I'm not talking about patience here as much as I am talking about just frustration or exhaustion from the conversation, from the flipping. When I do think that there was some early on, like you said, there may be some people he should have listened to and some people he shouldn't have listened to. But yeah, I want to now kind of counter that with Peter, who's calling in Texas. Peter, let's go to you. You're on the air.
3: Hi. You know, I hate war. I hate the killing of anybody. But knowing the Iranians and knowing the IRGC, any negotiation they do is just a stall tactic. I think we do need to take them out, and we need to change the regime. Maybe put on the crown prince, or give the freedom fighters a chance. Give the true Iranian Persian people a chance that love America, they love Israel, and give them a real chance. You know,
1: Peter, I think we've said very similar things, and the president, I think, has conducted it this way because he's kind of like you. He has always said he doesn't like war. He doesn't want to see American lives taken. And where the narrative, I think, has been lost a little bit is that Iran, until this conflict, had never killed American soldiers. That, we know, is a falsehood. Ever since the revolution, all the way through even the Iraq war, and even post-Iraq war, their militias that are backed by Iran have been targeting U.S. troops and taking the lives of Americans. So, as you say, it's not as if it diminishes the death toll that has happened during this conflict, but it's a fallacy to say that before this, Iran wasn't targeting and killing Americans. This is an extension of a 40-year war that began with that revolution. And I think that is one thing that has not been clearly articulated, I feel like, enough. It's been attempted at, but the articulation of that, they then used it. And President Trump, I don't think, did it very well when he tried to say these comparisons, these posts about, you know, Vietnam, the death toll in Vietnam, and et cetera. He got a lot of pushback, even from those on the right, because some people felt like he was diminishing the sacrifice of those that were killed in this conflict. And I think that is part of the poor PR, if you will, of this war is that all of a sudden this 5-month conflict is the only, this is the vacuum that a conflict with Iran has existed in. And that's just not true. They've killed thousands of Americans. And that is one of the reasons, as Peter said, the IRGC and the regime, they have to be taken out. They cannot exist in this current form, this theocracy that hates America and chants death to America. Because what will they do? Continue to kill Americans. Yeah, and that is something I believe we all want to stop.
0: Yeah, if that was going to be the case, then you know, it does question why we did this in the first place. Something to at least think about. Phone lines are open at 1-800-684-3110. I do want you to have a big update on the work of the ACLJ. And we just got done with our Liberty Drive. We're moving into an impact month. I want you to be a part of it today, but you're really going to see a big update of what we are working on right now with one of our attorneys, Liam, who's going to be joining us. You've heard about some of our street preacher issues out of Chicago. We got a big update coming from that in just a moment.
4: We've witnessed monumental legal victories from defending the 14th Amendment and protecting our sacred American right to vote, the overturning of Roe v. Wade, and standing up for the religious liberty of our kids and seniors. But even with the many historic wins we've achieved, the battle is far from over. The attacks on our constitutionally protected rights persist. Countless unborn babies remain in jeopardy, and across the globe, innocent Christians are being targeted and killed across this country and around the world. This fight isn't just the ACLJ's, it's all of ours. It belongs to every American who wants to preserve the values and beliefs on which this nation was founded. None of the victories we've won would have been possible without the unwavering support of ACLJ members and ACLJ champions. It's been an honor to fight for you all these years. 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
0: Welcome back to Seculo. Phone lines are completely jammed right now, but we will be taking more throughout the next half hour. One of our ACLJ attorneys, Liam, is joining us from our studios in Washington, D.C. Before we get to that, Will, why don't we give people a little bit of update of what's happening, and then we can check in with Liam.
1: That's right. You'll remember, and Liam has really taken the lead on this since the very beginning, defending these men who were in Chicago ministering on the street corner. And we've shown video before of Liam going up to Chicago, getting those victories for them in their criminal citations. But what that led to was the ACLJ saying, oh, there seems to be a pattern here, right? Where these individuals going out, expressing their First Amendment right, sharing the gospel with individuals were specifically targeted. And many times, they were, you know, cited with noise ordinances or things of that nature, but they weren't even louder than the traffic in these cases. And Liam fought hard, got them the charges dismissed in these cases, but the ACLJ then decided we need to file a federal lawsuit against the city of Chicago for targeting people for their faith. And Liam, that's where we're at now. We are in this lawsuit phase, this federal lawsuit. And I wanted to get from you, because there is some updates. We've had to do some filings where we're at and what this action we just had to take on Friday is and what that means in the case.
7: Absolutely. A lot of, you know, if you're keeping up with this case, you probably remember that we, the city of Chicago filed a motion to dismiss, trying to get this case completely kicked out. And the judge wasn't having it, and the judge allowed this lawsuit to proceed. We're now in the next stage, which is called discovery. And discovery is one of those, you know, it's not the TV kind of law. This is a lot of documents, a lot of paperwork. We demanded all the receipts from Chicago. We want to look at their history of their noise ordinance, how they're enforcing it, against whom they're enforcing it.

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4: Continue to evangelize without this horrible regime silencing them.
5: Well, and as you said, as any case with the ACLJ, many times it may be one specific constitutional rights violation, but it's not just for that client. It is for anyone. It is to protect the constitutional framework that we live in and that we celebrate. And as we try to continue to keep that strong in America, it's not just for our clients. It's for everyone that wants to enjoy those liberties as well. But I think that's what's so interesting here is, one, a lot of times these cases, especially in an area of the country where you may have more liberal federal judges at the district court level, we were able to survive the motion to dismiss. That's already a very big thing for this entire case, is that we are moving on to that discovery phase. You said that it's not the TV law, but for many times, the attorneys, that's where they get most excited. That's where the case develops and where you can actually see what's going on and peek behind the curtain to continue to fight this out for our clients. And as you said, we had to run into a brick wall, as sometimes you do. And tell us about this motion to compel that we had to file on Friday because of that brick wall we ran into.
4: Well, I want to be clear. We tried everything we could short of that, right? We've been back and forth with the city's lawyers. We explained why it is we need these documents. We explained our legal basis for our entitlement to these documents. And what the city told us, so first of all, the city shrugged their feet. If this feels to our viewers like we're still here many months later, well, I think they're right. The city really did drag their feet in getting here. And when we finally got here, yeah, that's what they did, is they stonewalled. They said that there were categories of documents that they weren't going to provide. And we had these back and forths. We had emails. We had phone calls. We said, no, here's our legal basis. We know this law. We know that we're entitled to these documents. And so ultimately, when it comes to a legal case like this, when the other side isn't cooperating, we go to the judge and we laid out our case. And we said, Your Honor, we need you to intervene and tell the city, no, this isn't going to stand. You need to provide these documents. You need to allow the ACLJ legal team to look at these documents. And that's exactly it. It's peering behind the curtain. We get to really see what these politicians are saying behind the scenes, the directions they're giving to their officers. And we are confident that these emails, these communications, these orders are going to build our case and allow us to ultimately prevail at trial.
6: I mean, it's a process. The ACLJ team has to be ready to go, and they have to be able to get, when they hit those brick walls, Will, you got a Kool-Aid man through that wall. That's why we send the ACLJ team.
5: Yeah,
6: you got to yourself through that wall. And that's why we send our ACLJ team, our youngest and brightest, the ones that can just bash through it. But I do have to say, Liam, for those who have been tuned in, who have been watching this case, you said, you know, it does feel like it's long. It does feel like it's an arduous process. But what is the next step in this? What should people be thinking about and praying for when it comes to what will be the next step in this case?
4: Well, hold on. First of all, I'm writing down Kool-Aid Man. We're going to put that in our next brief. Okay?
6: Yeah. That's
4: gonna,
6: good. I think
4: we're
6: so.
4: Gonna say
6: that
4: that's
6: around on the front.
4: Yeah,
6: there you go.
4: Exactly. You know, when it comes to the next steps on this case, I mean, really, it comes to what we would call judgment, summary judgment, or trial, which is the ultimate part where we take all the facts we've learned. We have the facts that we already have from our clients. We have the videos. We have their testimony. We have everything they've told us. We're going to combine that with everything we've learned from Chicago. Once we finally get our hands on these documents, we're going to put all of that, and we're going to bring it before the judge. And that's where the case really comes together. If we can find what we know is out there, these directives, these communications from politicians, from the people directing these officers, we can demonstrate that their pattern of practice is repugnant to the First Amendment. It is discriminatory towards people like our clients, and that it's not limited to just our clients. If we can get that case before a judge, and we're confident we will, then we can secure victory. And I think the victory is twofold. It's

0: exactly what Will said. It is not just for our clients. A victory here tells the city of Chicago that they need to stop it, and the judge can intervene and not just protect our clients, because it's not about, at the end of the day, what happened happened. It's about going forward. And when I speak to our clients, I think that's what's most heartening, is they really understand that it's not about them. It's about the next generation, the people come after them, and everyone else, to make sure that Chicago is a safe place for preachers.
1: Yeah, what we've learned through all this ACLJ work is that it reverberates throughout the country. So what happens in Chicago, yes, it may be a local issue, but we know there's precedent being created. There's laws being created that often, though they may not have direct correlation to what's going on the larger scale of the country, we know that once you have this plan, we can take it and expand it upon the rights of people around the country. So I appreciate you, Liam, for being a part of the team and obviously for being a part of the broadcast today. 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
3: In 1796, George Washington made one of the most consequential decisions in American history. He chose not to seek a third term as president. So why does that matter? Because America was not built on permanent rulers. It was built on ordered liberty. Faith teaches that authority is a stewardship, not a possession. Leaders are accountable to God for how they use power. And why does that still matter today? Because republics survive when leaders respect limits and citizens defend them. Washington's lesson still stands. A republic is preserved when power has limits, and public service remains a duty to God and country, not a path to personal rule.
4: Keeping you informed and engaged, now more than ever. This is Seculo. And now your host, Logan Seculo.
1: We're back with the second half hour of Seculo. Rick Rennell is going to be joining us in the next segment. I want to take your calls and comments as well. We got two lines open at 1-800-684-3110. We are talking about the conflict in Iran and, of course, the sort of back and forth that has been going on between President Trump and the entire IRGC, whether they, you know, we believe them, whether we don't believe them, whether we are going to bomb the blankety blank blank blank out of them, or whether you are going to say, hold on, we've got a good thing going here, and we are back in negotiations. It is a back and forth that is continual. It can be exhausting. It can be concerning as well. I think seeing this all played out on Front Street is not always the best tactic. But as people have said, maybe they put their trust in this administration to do the right thing. So we'll see. Let's take some phone calls coming in. Some people feel differently. Some people are more on one side or the other. And I think it's important to hear from everybody. Let's go to Marion in Texas. Marion, ACLJ champion, of course, someone who's on the show quite a bit. Go ahead.
5: Yeah, before I give my comment, I wanted to thank y'all for what y'all are doing for the pro-life movement, because I used to get arrested in San Antonio for preaching in front of an abortion mill, so I really appreciate what y'all are doing to help them all together.
1: Got to still be out there, that's for sure. Go ahead.
5: Amen, and I know y'all supported us in Wichita Falls, or Kansas City, I believe it was, when Operation Rescue was going on. That's when I first encountered y'all. Y'all been doing a great job. As far as Trump is concerned, I haven't heard anybody say what I believe. I believe Trump is doing everything that he's doing right now because they were going to take Congress a vote to stop the war. And they were on the verge of even getting Republicans to vote with him. So what he did is he changed all the tactics and he said, oh, no, we're through with the war. We're now going on a peace mission. And they couldn't go after him for a peace mission. We're here just trying to get them to sign a contract, et cetera. And then that would give him more time. And I think behind the scenes, he's probably trying to help the Persians maybe be armed or something like that. So I'm behind 100% of everything he's doing except one case when he told Netanyahu he couldn't attack Lebanon after they were attacked. Except for that, I'm 100% behind him. But think about it. If everything he's doing right now, including that funeral that they had for Ayatollah Khomeini, was to give himself more time to where he could do behind the scenes and accomplish his objectives. So I don't have any problems that all of this is being delayed. After all these other liberals, they had years and years of war, and he hadn't even had 1 year, and they're already knocking him and trying to stop the war.
1: Yeah, Marion, I think that you're right in the fact that I don't feel like the timeline is really, to me, one of those big issues. It's more the back and forth in the public square.
6: Right, yeah, and to your point, Marion, yes, everyone, all of a sudden, as soon as this started, even the first month.
1: Started, man, why is it still going?
6: Right, yeah, like you had headlines and articles, how is this still going? This is another forever war, and it's been 30 days at that point. Now we're 5 months in, but even that 5 months, a large portion of that has been under
1: quiet.
6: Ceasefire,
1: yeah.
6: with the negotiations. Yes, there will be some back and forths after Iran would strike a ship or fire at U.S. bases, and then it ramped up obviously for 2 weeks and now is quiet again. I think to some degree you are accurate on some of that analysis, although he can also veto the if they send a War Powers Act resolution, he can veto that, and then they would have to override that with two-thirds majority. They don't have anywhere close to the two-thirds majority to be able to do that. So one, I think that angle's a little bit lost as well. But then you start to think about this in practical terms. They're still trying to make this narrative that it is all-out war continuing, when in reality it has been for the past several months relatively calm as he pursued the negotiation tactics and the negotiation process. So I think we'll see what happens, whether or not these plans that generals have given to him, if he ends up deciding that is the way we have to go. Clearly it wasn't over the weekend, so we'll find out maybe soon.
1: All right, phone lines are open for you. We're going to take a lot of calls and comments coming up. Next segment, we got Rick Rennell joining us live. After that, I want to hear from you. So go ahead and get online. If you're already on hold, Steve, Chris, Martin, stay on hold. I'm going to get to you. And then if you call in now, I'll do my best to get to as many more calls as we can in that final segment. But again, work of the ACLJ continues. Go to ACLJ.org, have your donation matched. But right now, I encourage you to give me a call right now.
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1: At 1-800-684-3110. We're done with this segment. We're going to take as many calls as we can to wrap up today's show. Thanks for all everyone who's been joining us. We are now going to go live to Rick Grinnell. Rick, we were texting over the weekend as you were spending time in Serbia, which I have to say looks amazing. And I do want to hear an update from there. And I do. I mean, you were there for the big UFC event, heck of a main event. I know one of your favorite fighters had a great, very quick 30-second finish. It was pretty wild for those of you who are fans of UFC. But beyond that, Rick, I kind of want to actually, before we move into sort of the topics of the day, just get your thoughts on this area of the world that seems to be thriving in a very different way. We know their history has been tied to a lot of things. When you have the Democratic Socialists of America having their rise here right now and having this sort of moment in the sun, and then you go and look at what's happening in Serbia, you look at what's happening in some of these other countries who have been through things like this before, and at least have been through conflicts in relation to things like socialism before. What is the feeling there that maybe we're not getting here in America?
12: Logan, it's such a great question. I'm glad you brought that up because, look, where I am right now, the former Yugoslavia countries have been traveling around in the region. And this is an area that George Soros has a lock on. This is an area that for 20 years he's been trying to peel it back from a group of activists in every country who decided that they were tired of communism and they moved away from communism and they rejected it. In Albania, for instance, they came racing out of communism, embracing capitalism, and they've never looked back. And now they're a member of NATO. So I think that the lessons of this area are that people who are first and second generation Americans, immigrants coming to America, want to live the American dream. They don't want to bring socialism here. They want to leave socialism and communism. They want to come to a place where you can be anything that you want if you work hard. So that idea of hard work, I hope we never lose it. Immigrants know that, and that's why they're trying to claw their way here.
6: Well, and as we see all of the focus here in the United States, as we look forward to the midterms, or maybe not looking forward to the midterms in some cases, you see all these primaries happening. We have one in Michigan tomorrow where it's a pretty radical individual versus a pretty benign, normal DNC type figure. You have all of this chatter focusing on this divide within the party. And once again, you look at the even Eastern Europe, the Balkan states, and even last night I saw there was a sign you posted on X that Serbia, a positive message to President Trump that, you know, we, President Trump, Serbia welcomes you. These are the kinds of images that are so different, that what we're fighting about here in the United States for then countries that have been through not just political conflict, but real war between these ideas. I think that it's a time that Americans maybe should read some history of the Balkans, read some history of the Cold War and Eastern Europe, and really start to think, is that where we're headed? Is that really what we want as these kind of pivotal primaries are taking place these next few months?
12: Well, I have to tell you, Will, that's the exact pushback that I get when I travel throughout the Balkans, which is, you know, people pulling me aside saying, what in the world are Americans thinking? Why are they flirting with socialism? Why are they going backwards? The rest of the world is realizing they have to reject socialism. They're trying to climb out of communism. They want individual rights. They want freedom. They want people who are going to allow them to be capitalists and come up with ideas and work hard. But I do think that the Democratic Party, because Donald Trump grabbed the middle, and I will argue and debate this with anyone till my last breath, Donald Trump became the common sense middle, and and therefore pushed the Democrats into crazy town. They are so far left. They literally will do the opposite of whatever Trump says, including trying to tell kids to change their gender, trying to tell, you know, people that it's good to have an open border. The border, for instance, is an issue Donald Trump solves, and he doesn't get enough credit for that. He doesn't get enough credit for coming for an incredible problem and taking the hits. And now what does the left do? Democratic socialists are trying to get rid of all immigration enforcement. Let's get rid of ICE. That is radical. And we need to call it out and say to people, you know, you can be unhappy about the economy or you don't like wars or whatever, but the alternative is a crazy town left that literally wants to take away capitalism and freedom.
1: Yeah, and we're seeing that over and over. We're seeing the sort of mainline Democrats who maybe were the predominant voices for liberalism, at least if not moving to the right, seeing their party push so far to the left that it's leaving them behind. And it's become a really almost a trope at this point where we've seen it over and over again. And the difference is instead of trying to pull those people back, it feels like they've just decided that they're going to excommunicate people who were the traditional Democrats who, again, you could at least kind of work with.
12: Yeah, I agree. I have this theory that the media is so far left and they protect the Democrats that the Republicans will benefit when we have a problem because the media call it out, push us. They say you must change. You must get rid of this person. You must change your policy. It's not working. They hound us. But when the Democrats go far left and they have a problem in their policies, when they have problem candidates, the media are hesitant to critique them. And therefore, their problems grow. And so we now see this Democratic Party that is so far left. And now you've got people like Rahm Emanuel, who's even so sick and tired of it, that they are saying, okay, enough is enough. We can't have this radical policy. But they allowed it to fester and to be a problem for so long that now they have a real crisis on their hands and they don't know how to fix it.
6: Rick, I wanted to go back to something you just talked about. You talked about the border and how there's not even enough credit for that. People were so shocked last week seeing that migrant rush into Spanish territory, which is on the northern part of Africa. It borders with Morocco. But people were like, their minds were blown seeing how many people were rushing into Spanish territory, violating the sovereignty of Spain. And all the conversation that kind of bubbled up about this. How easily and quickly we forget that's what Del Rio looked like. That's what Eagle Pass looked like under the Biden administration. It was that shocking. It was that many people violating the sovereignty of the United States, rushing in because they could. And it feels like we have forgotten. We were just a few years now removed from that very same thing happening in our country. And something did happen. There was an end to it, and actually wasn't that hard to do, but yet we've all forgotten that that was a problem we even had.
12: Yeah, we don't give President Trump enough credit for that, but I would also say for the Spain situation that Europe is not remembering that they became smaller and less powerful because of Chancellor Merkel, Angela Merkel's policies on immigration. She was doing unvetted immigration so much so that the British said, we're out of here. We're leaving the EU. We're leaving this chaos because you can't enforce basic immigration laws. The EU is struggling exactly because of this. And now we've got the Spanish president ushering it in.
1: Well, Rick, we appreciate you joining us today and really being a part of the show. We know you've been traveling a lot all over the world. We'll have you back on video here very soon. But thank you again for chiming in. I hope you're having an amazing time, and maybe we can join you there at some point. Phone lines are open for you at 1-800-684-3110. That's at 1-800-684-3110. If you want to be on the air today, we do have one line still open for you. I did want to take a second first and say thank you for everyone who supported the ACLJ during our Liberty Drive. We were celebrating America throughout the month of July, and donations were matched. We are really happy to announce that we are able to continue that match and move to what we're calling the Impact Match that is going to be happening throughout this month. I want to give you a little breather, a little break today, but I didn't want to tell you if you did decide to donate, it will still be matched throughout this month, which is really great. Again, that's at ACLJ.org. You can be a part of that today. You've heard about the incredible work that ACLJ has been doing. You've heard from our attorneys. You've heard from Rick Grinnell, me and Will. There's going to be a lot more coming that you're not going to want to miss out on. So I encourage you to be a part of that today. And again, even if you just like this show, remember that major sponsors and everything is not how this show is funded. It's not how we stay on the air. It is only because people like you support the work. We got a almost full bank of calls right now. One line is still open at 1-800-684-3110. So we are going to go to the first three calls have been on hold for over a half an hour. The rest of you have been on hold for under 5 minutes. I'm going to start with those half hour people and then do my best to make it to people who've been on hold for less than 5 minutes. But stay on hold. We will do our best to get to you. Of course, it's going to be a big election day tomorrow. So a lot of you who are interested in what's going on in Michigan and other places, you're going to want to tune into the show tomorrow. We're going to have full coverage of that as well. And again, we're live each and every day, 12 to 1 p.m. Eastern time. That's at ACLJ.org, YouTube, Rumble, however you get your podcast later on archived. We'll be back with your calls coming up.
13: We've witnessed monumental legal victories from defending the 14th Amendment and protecting our sacred American right to vote, the overturning of Roe v. Wade, and standing up for the religious liberty of our kids and seniors. But even with the many historic wins we've achieved, the battle is far from over. The attacks on our constitutionally protected rights persist. Countless unborn babies remain in jeopardy, and across the globe, innocent Christians are being targeted and killed across this country and around the world. 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
1: All right, it's time. Let's take some calls. Some of you have been on hold for so long, and I appreciate it. I'm going to kick it off with Steve in Illinois, who's been on hold for almost 40 minutes. Thanks, Steve. Go ahead.
17: All right, thank you. I'll try to make this as quick as possible. I'm probably going to be the black sheep out of the group here, but you brought up Vietnam. There's other wars, Korea, Desert Storm, et cetera, et cetera. And you brought up about President Trump saying he didn't want to get into wars. This war that's going on in Iran right now is actually unconstitutional. War Power Act is actually unconstitutional. No president is the commander-in-chief 24-7. That's in Article 2, Section 2, where it says the president should be the commander-in-chief of the Army, Navy, and militia of the several states when called into actual service. Actual service is under Article 1, Section 8, Clause 11, where they declare war. And any law that's created must pass Article 6, Section 2, that all laws pursuant to the Constitution and treaties shall be the supreme law of the land. All others are notwithstanding. So what we're facing today is you were talking about up in Chicago, and I'm trying to put this all together real quick. You brought up about the preachers up there being arrested for preaching the gospel, the word of God. It's because we don't follow the Constitution. We've got a war going on over in Iran that is costing us American lives. It's costing us $1 billion a day, and our Congress has failed to step up and do their job. Not only did these wars since World War II that have not been constitutionally enacted.
1: Hey, Steve, hey, I'm only cutting you off because I want to make sure we have time for other people as well, but I know Will's got something. He's shaking his fists.
6: Well, I mean, one, I do want to correct on Article 2, Section 2. I think it is a little bit misread by you where it says, shall be the commander-in-chief of the Army and Navy of the United States, which were the only established branches of military at the time, and of the militia of several states when called into the actual service of the United States. So that called into actual service isn't all of that. It's not all-encompassing. It's specifically related to the militia of the states because they would have been state militias. When they're called into federal service, that is when he is the commander in chief of them. Now think of the National Guard, how the commander in chief of the National Guard is the governor of the state unless they are called into federal service. That's the analogy there. So I did want to correct that he is commander in chief of the Army and Navy of the United States 24/7, to use your terms there. Now, yes, I understand your point. It's well taken that war has become a nebulous idea. Really post World War II, that these conflicts were not declared war, but it is also constitutional that the president can, as commander in chief, take action on behalf of the United States without a formal declaration of war. I think that there are a lot of people that would agree with you, and to some degree I would as well, even looking at what Barack Obama did with a lot of the war on terror.
1: You can disagree with it.
6: You can disagree with it. I do not know that I would argue this is an unconstitutional conflict, but it is, yes, it is semantics. There is a lot of semantics when it comes to war, conflict, etc. Yeah. But I did want to make that point. The president is the commander in chief.
1: I want to try to get some more. Let's go to Martin, who's calling in North Carolina, ACLJ champion. Martin, go ahead.
18: Hi, guys. I'll try and make this as quick as possible.
1: Thank you.
18: President Trump is an extremely smart guy. We're never going to know everything that's going to go on behind scenes, although these things that I'm going to mention are true. I tried to fact check it. 9 days before the first bomb was dropped, Chairman Bessette started doing some things that coordinate with the bombing and finding that there were financial institutions and shell companies that the Iranians were funneling money through. So he put a stranglehold on that. Then the bombing does something else, too. And at the same time, we're looking at the results of that now where the Iranian proxies are not getting paid. That may be why Hamas is giving up so easily. The Houthis and Hezbollah, it's a two-pronged thing. And they did mention about putting a stranglehold,
1: sure. But
18: everybody forgot about that.
6: Well, and as well, Martin, remember that there was another round of sanctions that were in that bill that were Russia sanctions that were kind of the final project that Lindsey Graham was working on, that the Senate then passed in his honor. And there was also Iranian sanctions, new rounds of that were in that bill. So I think to your point, that now going forward, more economic stress on the Iranian economy could actually be something that's working behind the scenes that isn't something that is being as reported on as we see everything else.
1: All right. Thank you, Martin. Chris in Indiana, line 4. Go ahead, Chris.
19: Yeah, I was saying and thinking that, this is not only Trump and the art of the deal stuff going on.
1: Sure.
19: But, our military has never, and most military never will disclose, of course, everything that is planned and what they're strategizing and things on war and what's going on. And anyway.
1: Yeah,
19: I
1: Chris.
19: Think maybe just, you know.
1: Look, I'm fully aware, and I think that you're right in this, that we don't know the full picture, and we probably will not know the full picture of what's going on. My more issues come to what is actually being played out in the public square, not about what's happening behind the scenes. If you want to have these negotiations behind the scenes, go for it. I don't care. But when you start telling people to prepare for war, prepare for this giant destruction, and then you flip and you go three or four times, five or six times, it seems like it's continually happening. One, I think it's putting stress on families and military families, putting stress on the American people, ends up putting stress on the economy because you're trying to figure out what's going to happen here. And you start playing these threats in the public's square, it becomes a bit harder for America to recover, and it also becomes harder for the American people to move forward. So we'll see where that goes. But Chris, I appreciate you calling. We got 2 minutes. Let me quickly take, I'm going to go to Candy in Georgia. It'll be the last call of the day, likely. I'm sorry, Tim and Kathy. Call me back early tomorrow. I'll get to you. Candy, go ahead.
20: Hey. Yeah. Thanks for taking my call. At first, I was upset this morning with President Trump saying wealth. Will you please get this thing over with? But then he has been bombing them, and we do know that we can't trust him. I'm thinking, this is just an opinion, that he might be playing cat and mouse with them, and that's frustrating them even more to at least get them to the negotiating table. Whether they do anything or not, we know they probably won't.
1: Yeah, Candy, I think you're probably in the sense of, do I think they came to the negotiating table over the weekend? I do. I don't think President Trump is lying about that. I think they're lying in their response. But the problem is that you can't trust this government to do anything. Look, he said the same about working with Vladimir Putin. That Vladimir Putin would have a great meeting, and then 5 minutes later would be bombing a school. You know, like, this was what would happen. And he'd have to realize that when you're dealing with these kind of negotiations with these kind of people, you're not dealing with even the business types who may be slick, but aren't always just completely nefarious. You're dealing with governments that are being run in ways that are nefarious. They're thug-like. And what does that look like? It looks like this, played out in the public square. We're going to continue to take calls and comments on this over this course of the next few weeks. I'm sure there will be major updates throughout. And I always want to hear your opinions too, but I want to say thank you for again supporting us during our Liberty Drive as we move into the Impact Match. 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Thankfully, we're able to continue this. 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That'd be great if you can be a part of that as well. That's at ACLJ.org. And understand, that's what we're talking about this. It affects everything. Again, at ACLJ.org. And we'll be back tomorrow and each and every day, Monday through Friday, from noon to 1 p.m. Eastern time. 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
3: In 1796, George Washington made one of the most consequential decisions in American history. He chose not to seek a third term as president. So why does that matter? Because America was not built on permanent rulers. It was built on ordered liberty. Faith teaches that authority is a stewardship, not a possession. Leaders are accountable to God for how they use power. And why does that still matter today? Because republics survive when leaders respect limits and citizens defend them. Washington's lesson still stands. A republic is preserved when power has limits, and public service remains a duty to God and country, not a path to personal rule.
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0: Good afternoon and welcome to the Narrow Path radio broadcast. My name is Steve Gregg, and we're live as usual for an hour each weekday afternoon so that you can call in while we're on the air and we can talk to you live. And you can call in with questions about the Bible or the Christian faith that you'd like to discuss on the air, or to express a difference of opinion from the host, and we can talk about that. So we can go a lot of different directions. We have no assigned topic any given day. You basically assign the topic by your question, and we'll talk about your question. Then the next caller will assign another topic by their question. That's how it works here, and it's how it's been working daily for 29 years on this program, which I'm very thankful to those who have contributed over the years so that we have been able to pay the radio stations for 29 years. We're on now almost 100 stations. We don't add stations in very quickly because we actually pay stations in advance before we use the time. I think we're one of the very few radio shows, if there are others, that pay in advance before using radio time because we refuse to go into debt. And so we move slowly. But just last month, we added 10 new stations, and we already had, 87 or something like that. So it's still growing after 29 years. We don't know how much it'll grow. We don't really care. It was never my goal to be on a lot of radio stations. I went on one station for a year, then we added another, then another, only because God provided and the opportunities opened up. We expanded far more than I ever dreamed. Anyway, but we do thank our donors, who have helped us do that. And we thank God because we feel like he's the one who puts it on their hearts. We have a Zoom meeting coming up this Wednesday night. This happens the first Wednesday of every month, and that comes around, it seems like, very quickly. The months go by, and we do have this Wednesday night, this Zoom meeting at 7 p.m. Pacific time. You can join us for that if you want to, from whatever time zone you're in, but it'll be 7 p.m. Pacific time when we're doing it. And you can find out how to log into that by going to our website, thenarrowpath.com. Look under announcements. It gives kind of the various things that are going on, and you'll find this Wednesday the Zoom meeting log-on information is there. And we'd love to have you join us. Apart from that, we're just going to go directly to the calls, and we have several. We have one line open. The number to call is 844-484-5737. Once more, it's 844-484-5737. And our first caller today is going to be Stephen in Newport, Arkansas. Hi, Stephen. Welcome to The Narrow Path. Thanks for calling.
1: Yes. Thank you. I just want to get the opinion on Revelation chapter 20 mm-hmm. through both 7 through 10.
0: Yes. So 7 through 10 is where the devil is released for a little while at the end of the 1,000 years. He goes out to deceive the nations. He gathers, the support of nations from around the world, and they surround the beloved city. But before any harm can come to the city, fire from heaven comes down and consumes the devil and the armies that he's gathered. And then he and the beast and the false prophet are found to be thrown into the lake of fire by verse 10. So this is what we've got there. Now, as far as what it means, this is highly dependent on which view of the millennium somebody takes. And I don't know if you're aware, but there's at least three different views of the millennium, probably four. But many people have only heard one. And that's the one that's most popular, but it's not the one I hold. The one that's most popular is the dispensational view of the millennium, which holds that when Jesus comes back, he's going to establish the temple in Jerusalem again. There will be the Jewish priests offering animal sacrifices again. Jerusalem will be the capital of the world, and all the nations will come and worship God in Jerusalem at the temple. And Jesus will be on earth, and we will be, those of us who have been faithful to him, will be reigning with him over the earth for that 1,000 years. But according to that view, a lot of people who never have been Christians will be on the earth also. They will have survived the events of the second coming and have been allowed to go into the millennial kingdom, though they have no real commitment to Jesus. And according to that view, at the end of the 1,000 years, Satan will be released to do harm again, as he has not been able to do prior to that since the second coming of Christ. They believe the second coming of Christ is at the beginning of this chapter. And then, so after 1,000 years, Satan's released to stage a final rebellion. And then, of course, God puts down the rebellion. Now, that's the dispensational view, which is also called the premillennial view. I should specify, though, that there are premillennialists who are not dispensationalists, and they would also believe that when Jesus comes back, he'll bind Satan for 1,000 years. There will be 1,000 years of peace on earth until Satan is loosed and those things happen that we just were talking about. The main difference between the dispensational view of premillennialism and the what might be called classic or historical premillennialism is that dispensationalism does have this temple in Jerusalem and animal sacrifices and Levites serving as priests, which the historical premillennialists do not. But both types of premillennialists believe in a premillennial return of Christ. The millennium means 1,000 years. A premillennial return of Christ means they believe Jesus will come back before the millennium and that it will be a consequence of his second coming. Now, there's also people called postmillennialists, and they understand the millennium a bit differently. They believe that the millennium will be a circumstance brought about by the conversion of most of the people in the world. They believe that just as the gospel has been, you know, reaching people for 2,000 years, and so that, you know, a little movement that started with 120 people 2,000 years ago now encompasses a third of humanity, they believe that's going to keep happening that way, and that eventually it won't be a third of humanity, it'll be half, and then three quarters, and so forth, and eventually most of humanity, given enough time, will have become Christians. And they believe that as a result of that, there will be a more or less Christianized world, and for 1,000 years or something like it, there will be a time of peace, no war, and you know, that kind of thing, righteous governments. And then Satan will be released at the end, and then Jesus will come back. So according, that's called the post-millennial view. According to that view, Christ will come at the end of the millennium, and the millennium will occur without Jesus being here on earth, but simply as a result of a continuation of the same processes that have been operating in the church for the past 2,000 years. They may some of them suggest it may take another 2,000 years, maybe another 10,000 years, who knows? But they believe that the church eventually will have such an impact through the gospel as to impact the society as a whole worldwide, and then there will be this different kind of world governed by righteous people in a righteous manner for 1,000 years or for a long time. And then comes the end when Jesus comes back. Now, amillennialists... amillennialism is another view, and this view is the majority view of church history. From about the 4th century onward, amillennialism became the official view of at least the Western Church, and it was the view of the Roman Catholic Church, it was the view of the Reformers, the Protestant churches, and it is still the view of you know, a very large percentage of Christians today, although I think the dispensational premillennial view I mentioned first has become more popular in modern times, the amillennial view is still very credible, still very respectable, and still the historic view of the church. Now, I hold that view myself. In that view, the binding of Satan at the beginning of Revelation 20 is symbolic of what Jesus accomplished over Satan at his coming. The Bible says that he, through death, destroyed him who had the power of death, that is the devil. And Jesus said in Matthew 12:28 that he had bound the strong man, meaning Satan, and was plundering his house. Colossians chapter 2 and verse 15 says that Jesus, through the cross, disarmed principalities and powers. and made a show of them openly, triumphing over them in the cross. So this triumph of Christ over Satan at the cross is thought to be symbolically described in Revelation as the dragon with a chain and a bottomless pit and things like that. And so this conquest of Satan, which took place, the Bible tells us it took place at the cross. I mean, there's unambiguous scriptures that tell us that. Revelation is not unambiguous. Revelation is very symbolic and difficult and controversial. But the uncontroversial, not difficult passages tell us that Jesus conquered Satan at the cross. And amillennial view thinks that the dragon and the pit and the binding and so forth is symbolic of that victory at the cross. And the 1,000 years is symbolic of the period of time since that time. Now, it's been longer than 1,000 years, but that's not a problem because 1,000 in the Bible is often used simply as an indeterminate large number, which is why you'll find, you know, the Bible saying that God keeps covenant for 1,000 generations. Well, I don't think he stops after that. Or when it says that, you know, a day to the Lord is like 1,000 years, and 1,000 years like a day, or that a day in his presence is better than 1,000, or that God owns the cattle on 1,000 hills. The 1,000 doesn't refer to a statistic. It refers to simply a very large number. It doesn't, it's not committed to any particular number. It just means a big number. So binding Satan for 1,000 years would simply mean for a really long time. And amillennialist believes that very long time has already been about 2,000 years, and who knows how much longer it may go. But that at the end of that, when Satan is released, this would refer to an end times renewal of persecution globally against the church. Now, the church has been persecuted, of course, all over the world in various times and places, but not all over the world at the same time. Though some countries and some kings have persecuted Christians throughout history, it's always been localized. There's always been a place where Christians, if they could get there, would be safe. You know, there's refuge countries and so forth. But the idea of Satan having the whole camp surrounded is seen as a symbol of a global persecution of the church. And then the fire from heaven at the end of that time, which comes down and destroys Satan and the enemies, at the end of the 1,000 years, at the end of that little season, that fire from heaven is a reference to the second coming of Christ, which Paul said in 2 Thessalonians 1:8 would be Christ would come in flaming fire, taking vengeance on those who do not know God. And so there's the flaming fire coming down, and that's the second coming of Christ. And then you've got the resurrection and the judgment and then the new heavens and new earth. All of those things, the resurrection and the judgment and the coming of the new heavens and new earth, in the remainder of Scripture, those things are placed at the second coming of Christ. So the amillennial view, and that's the one I myself hold, is that everything from, you know, verse 7 on in Revelation 20 is still future, and it takes place at the end of the age of the church that we are living in. The binding of Satan 1,000 years earlier represents the victory of Christ at the cross over Satan a long time ago. So the 1,000 years is just a long time. So that's my view. You wondered what I think about that. There are four different views, essentially, and that's the one I hold is the one that the church held pretty much throughout history until fairly modern times. Thank you for your call, brother.
1: Thank you.
0: Okay, good talking to you. Okay, Sam from Tucker, Georgia. Welcome to the Narrow Path. Thanks for calling.
2: Yes, I heard a replay of probably Friday's call-in.
0: Okay.
2: And you were answering a question about, or speculating about a question regarding Jesus as a child, and when did he maybe come to know that mm-hmm. he was the Son of God.
0: Mm-hmm.
2: And I really enjoyed it, and I was waiting for you to mention the possibility that Mary told him what the angel Gabriel told her in, Luke 1:32?
0: Yeah.
2: That the child would be the Son of the Most High. And is there a reason you didn't mention that?
0: Right, because I don't think that's likely. And the reason I don't think it's likely is because Mary herself did not apparently live with the awareness those 12 years when Jesus, from the time he was born till he's 12 years old, it wasn't apparently in the forefront of her mind. And when Jesus said at age 12, did you not know I must be in my father's house or my father's business? It says Mary and Joseph didn't understand what he was talking about. It's interesting because Mary had said when she found him in the temple, your father and I have been looking everywhere for you. You had us worried sick. Now, it's interesting. She referred to Joseph as his father. And when Jesus said, didn't you know I must be in my father's house? He's clearly distinguishing between Joseph and God. The temple was not Joseph's house. It was God's house. And therefore, Jesus was identifying God as his father. Now, you'd think if this, you'd think Mary and Joseph would immediately say, oh, yeah, well, of course, right, it's because of the virgin birth and so forth. But the funny thing is it says Mary and Joseph didn't understand what he was talking about. That's, to me, that's a funny thing to say, but Luke tells us, this is Luke chapter 2, Mary and Joseph didn't understand what he said, which is strange, because and what I think must have happened, it's not that Mary didn't remember that she was a virgin, and so forth. I think it's just that in the process of spending 12 years raising kids, including Jesus, and Jesus was basically behaving like any other normal kid, I suppose, and Joseph was playing the role of the father in the home and so forth, it just was never in the front of her mind. I mean, it was a miracle how she became pregnant. But over the course of 12 years doing the mundane, you know, household things without any exceptional stuff going on, it might retreat to, you know, the back of her mind in the sense that she's not, it's not really, not really what she's thinking about most of the time. And now she may have told Jesus about it, but we're not told that she did. If she did tell Jesus about it, then she shouldn't have been surprised when he said, yeah, well, this is my father's house I'm at, right? I'm the Son of God. So I'm thinking, you know, it doesn't sound like this was something Mary talked about or thought much about after a while. I mean, when the shepherds came, when Jesus was a baby and the wise men, we're told that when she heard the stories of them seeing angels and stuff, it says she cherished these things. She kept them in her heart, which makes it sound like she didn't talk about it much, which is really amazing for a Jewish mother. You know, I mean, when people are saying your kid is the Son of God, angels were praising him, most Jewish mothers would say, you betcha, that's my boy, you know, but she was very restrained. She just kept it quiet in her heart, and she may have broken that silence at some point talking to Jesus, though, or maybe she intended to, but until he was 12 years old, he was a little kid, and it may be that she planned when he was old enough to be a responsible adult that she'd tell him about that stuff. I mean, after all, a 12-year-old kid in old Israel would not really know the birds and the bees stuff. You know, if she said, well, honey, you know, I didn't get pregnant with you because of having sex with Joseph. I mean, I don't think they talked about sex with their 12 years old or 2 years old or 5 year old or 10 year olds. I think that probably was something they just didn't get into. Like we're way over sexualized.

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4: We all appreciate. I know I do. And the question is in regards to Job and the story of Job.
5: Okay.
4: And I always thought of basically, so when you're going through hard times, you could say, well, it's not as bad as Job. But what just kind of came to my attention today was God basically initiated it. And I know you're probably going to say, well, that's because it was God's plan, which I agree with. But the fact that he said to Satan, have you considered my servant Job?
5: Oh, yeah. There's no question that God initiated it. Yeah. Yeah, God definitely initiated it. Yeah.
4: Yeah. That's just hard to wrap my head around, you know?
5: Well, what is it that makes it hard to understand? I mean, what is it that makes that hard to accept?
4: Job was like a godly man, and then he got put through all that, especially with the kids. You know what I mean?
5: Mm-hmm. Well, I think it's very common for godly men to go through troubles. Probably before Job's time, Joseph, who was a very godly man, was sold into slavery by his brothers and went through some horrible things, falsely accused, served as a slave and then a prisoner and so forth. I mean, God exalted him, as he later exalted Job too. But the path to glory is often through hard times. David, who was eventually glorified as king in Israel, the greatest king in Israel, as a youth, he had to... during some of his years, he spent running from Saul and living in caves and as he put it, one step away from death, and when he'd done nothing wrong. I think the idea that people who do nothing wrong and are God's, favorites are often tested with hardship. I mean, Jesus certainly was God's favorite, and think of what he went through. He was a man of sorrows and acquainted with grief, and he went through the beatings and the crucifixion and so forth. But that's after he went through periods of rejection from his people and misunderstanding from his brothers and things like that. I mean, it's to me, what happened to Job is a very remarkable case, but it's not out of character with the general teaching of Scripture. It seems to me that if you are a godly person, God will showcase that. And that showcase is not just so he can show you off, but it's also so that, you can learn things, you can grow. If you want to become a football player, the coach is going to put you through training that's going to be pretty hard, harder than people who aren't football players have to go through. Have to get up early, have to eat, have to control your diet, got to go running in the sand in the beach if you're on the coast, like I grew up, although I was not playing football. You're going to have to do hard things. Doing hard things, going through hard things, we're lazy, we're wimps, and we would prefer not to have to go through hard things, as if this life somehow has an option available of not having hard things happen. You see, it's not only the godly people who have hard things happen. Everything that happened to Job, these things happened to him in a series of a few days, it seems, but a very large percentage of humanity goes through most of the worst of those things at some point in life. They lose their children, or at least some of their children, unless their children lose them first. I mean, everyone's going to die. If I die and my children are still alive, I will have escaped that, the grief of losing my children. But I will die knowing that they too will die, and that if I lived another, 50 years, I'd probably have to suffer the loss of them. This is just reality. In the world, people die. Everyone dies. Our children will die. We're going to die. Everyone we love is going to die. People get sick. Job got sick. People lose their estate. People get robbed. And that happened to Job. In other words, Job didn't go through any supernaturally unique trials. He went through sort of the basic range of trials that people go through.

0: It's just that they were pounded upon him, one upon another, in a very short period of time. That made it hard. But the point is that what, I mean, like I said, Joseph went through trials. David went through trials. Moses went through trials. All godly people go through trials. And so I don't really see how that's somehow, I don't know how that could be, how Job fits. Job fits perfectly into the eye. I guess the problem is that people think, for some reason, that the Bible teaches that if God is on your side, you're going to have a rosy life. In fact, there's some people teach that if you trust God enough, you'll never get sick and you'll never be poor, and that kind of thing. There's nothing in the Bible that teaches that. That's, you know, the Bible is realistic. But it does say, and what Job shows us, is when troubles do come upon us, there's a purpose. For one thing, God is testing us. And if we pass those tests, he's giving us a chance to glorify him, which is a wonderful privilege. I mean, that's the greatest privilege in the world, is to glorify God, as far as I'm concerned. That's what I hope. I hope everything I do will do that. And also, God makes it up to you at the end. I mean, the truth is, what Job shows us is that the devil can't hurt you at all unless God lets him, and God won't let him unless he has a great reason for it. Hey, I need to take a break. I hope that's helpful to you. 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We have another half hour coming, so don't go away. Our website's thenarrowpath.com. 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

0: 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My name is Steve Gregg, and we're live for another half hour taking your calls. I'm looking at a couple of open lines. If you want to call now with your questions about the Bible or the Christian faith or your disagreements with the host you'd like to express, feel free. The number is 844-484-5737. If you missed it, here it comes again. 844-484-5737. I want to remind you that this Wednesday is the first Wednesday of the month, which means it's the Wednesday that we have our monthly Zoom meeting. It's a Q&A time for me and, you know, whoever's on there. Up to 100 people can be on it. If you'd like to join us, it's this Wednesday night at 7 p.m. Pacific time. The log-on information can be found at our website, The Narrow Path, under announcements. All right, we're going to talk next to Fred from Alameda, California. Hi, Fred. Welcome.
1: Hi, yes. I remember listening to the radio several years back, and there was a Billy Graham crusade, and I remember Billy Graham said, Jesus will stand at the door and knock, but he'll never force that door open. You have to turn the handle. So I would think that's a choice that man has to make. But what I wanted to ask you is, I don't understand why Calvinism would say that there's no such thing as good behavior, because if Calvinists believe that God is a God of love and a literal hell, and that there's a literal hell, so then what would Calvinists say? Well, then why should anybody go to hell? Because that would make God kind of cruel and unfair.
0: Now, what do you think about that? Okay, there's a couple of things I'm trying to sort out. You started out by saying, why do Calvinists say there's no such thing as good behavior?
1: Right.
0: And then you went off into the subject of hell. Are these directly related to each other? Are these two separate questions you have?
1: Well, no. They're related to each other because I'm assuming, and I may be wrong, that Calvinists believe that God's a God of love and that there's a literal hell. So, I mean, if Calvinists believe that there's people that are going to hell and God's a God of love, why would God discriminate? I mean, that makes God unfair,
0: right?
1: And kind of
0: gotcha.
1: Cruel.
0: Okay. Well, you're right. That is a peculiarity of Calvinist belief, which I do not hold. But, the Calvinists do not believe that people have genuinely free will to choose to be saved or not. Now, some Calvinists say there is no such thing as free will at all. Luther, for example, said that free will was an illusion and it was a nonsense. Lots of Calvinists have said, no, God has ordained everything that happens, including every sin we commit and every choice we make. So, in other words, if God ordained it before we were born, then we're not making those choices in real time in a free way. We're making the choices that were already choreographed for us and written for us in the script, and we have no possibility of making any other choices because of the sovereign decrees of God. Now, some Calvinists lighten up a little on that, and they'll say, well, we can make choices. We can make choices that are consistent with our total depravity, which means we can choose between one sinful thing and another sinful thing. Or we can make choices between a sinful thing and maybe a less sinful thing, a non-Christian has the power perhaps to decide that he will remain faithful to his wife as opposed to taking the opportunity to have an affair with his secretary. I mean, not all non-Christians do all the bad things that they could do. I mean, some make better choices than others. But this is called, generally speaking, compatibilism or compatibilistic free will. And they would say that man can make choices, even for better or for worse, but they can't make ultimately good choices like to give their life to God completely. That's simply not something people can do. Now, I disagree with them because God requires people to give their lives to him, and there are penalties for not doing so. And it'd be a kind of a silly thing. I mean, God would be playing games rather than, you know, a real God who's really dealing with reality, if he was going to punish everyone who didn't receive him. But he ordained that no one could, except for a few that he chooses. And that's, of course, that's the picture of Calvinism, that God has sovereignly left the majority of humanity in bondage under sin, dead in trespass and sins, unable to make a choice toward God at all. And yet he has the power to select among them. And frankly, if he wanted to, he could select all of them and just put repentance in them. He can bring them to life and put repentance and faith in them. That's what Calvinism teaches brings us to salvation. It's when God makes us alive from being dead in trespasses. He makes us alive. He regenerates us and puts faith and repentance in us sovereignly. Okay, well, that means, and this is very important. They make it very clear that the people that God does that to, that is the people that God puts faith and repentance in and who he makes alive, they're not any different morally or otherwise. They're not different from the ones he doesn't do that to. That means he doesn't do it to some because they're a little bit better than the rest. No, he does it without any regard to whether they're good or bad, soft-hearted, harder. It doesn't matter. They're just, he just does it unilaterally. Now, that means, of course, since in Calvinism, God has the ability to simply do that, to simply look at a hardened, you know, depraved sinner and just unilaterally bring them to life spiritually and put faith and repentance in them so they become a saint. If God can do that with some people, he can do it with all people. In other words, if he wants to, he could do that to 10% of the population, or 30, or 70, or 99, or 100%. That is to say, it's all him. No one else is making any decisions about it. It's strictly his decision, according to Calvinism. It's his sovereign choice. And that means that when people do go to hell, God chose for that to be the case. They didn't, because they really had no real choice. Now, Calvinists say, well, they deserve to go to hell because they're sinners, and hell is what sinners deserve. Well, okay, it's one thing to say they deserve it. It's another thing to say he could have saved them from it. Now, you're saying, why would they say he's a God of love if he's, you know, distinguishing between people like this? That's a very good question. I don't think Calvinists really believe God is a God of love. I think they believe he's a God of love to the elect. That's actually what Calvin said when in his commentary on 1 John 4:8, where it says God is love. In his commentary, he said, John is saying that love is what we, the elect, find God to be. That is, because we're the elect, he loves us, and we find his love saving us because we are the elect. But to Calvin, the elect were selected from among humanity before the world began. So you're born elect or born non-elect. If you're born elect, you're going to get saved inevitably. But God, who could have saved everyone, doesn't do that. He didn't choose everybody. Why? Well, it's a mystery. What Calvinists think is that God is glorified in the salvation of the elect, but he's also glorified in the damnation of the reprobate, which is the term they use for someone who's not elect. Well, I mean, no doubt God is glorified in the condemnation of the reprobate. You know, if I, let's just say there's a rabid dog trying to kill me and my family, and I run in there and by brute strength and skill, I strangle it to death and I don't get raped, it doesn't bite me and I win. Okay, well, I'd probably get some praise for my heroism. Probably people say, man, you're really amazing. You're like Tarzan, you know, with this animal. It's a wild animal. And boy, and what a heroic, brave thing to do. Yeah, I'd get a lot of glory for that, perhaps. But how much more if I had the power to heal that rabid dog and turn it into a faithful puppy, a faithful pet, a useful pet? I mean, what glorifies God more, his salvation of sinners or his condemnation of those that are rabid and incurable? But they're not incurable. That's the thing. Under Calvinism, no one really is incurable. God can do whatever he wants. He could cure them all. And why he did not is inexplicable if God is a God of love, which is why Calvin himself did indicate God is not love. He's only what we find him. Love is what we find him to be. We, the elect. He loves the elect. You know, I was debating a Calvinist teacher, and I said, you know, if what you're saying is true, we cannot tell an unbeliever that God loves them, because we don't know if they're the elect yet. If they're the elect, God loves them, and if they're not, he doesn't. And the Calvinist teacher, who is, by the way, a fairly well-known Calvinist teacher, writes books and things and has broadcasts, he said, you're right. We can't tell anyone who's not saved that God loves them. So, I mean, some Calvinists may be mealy-mouthed about this, but the strident Calvinists will say, you're right, God is not love. He shows love to the elect, but not to the non-elect. So, I mean, to my mind, that's not really the God that the Bible talks about. So I've got serious problems with that view of things. Thanks for your call. John in Oklahoma, welcome to the Narrow Path. Thanks for calling.
2: Thanks for taking my call, Steve. I got a couple questions for you. The first one, when we're looking at New Testament prophecy, like a gift from the Holy Spirit, yeah. What does that prophecy look like nowadays?
0: Well, that's a good question. You know, when we think of the gift of prophecy, and we look at people in the Bible who are called prophets, like Agabus, for example, in the New Testament, or, of course, in the Old Testament, lots of prophets, Elijah, Isaiah, Jeremiah, Ezekiel. Prophets who bear that title actually, you know, they give oracles. They say, thus says the Lord, this is going to happen, or thus says the Lord, this is my word to you. And they speak like in the first person, as if God is, I mean, they're not, but it's almost like they're channeling God's word. I'm not saying they are channeling, but I'm saying that it's kind of like God is just speaking through them in the first person. That's how prophets speak in the Old Testament and in the New. But there's also the wider, broader range of what's called prophecy, in which it seems that any inspired speech or any speech that the Holy Spirit is guiding could be regarded as prophecy, perhaps. I mean, for example, on the day of Pentecost, the Spirit was poured out, and the people spoke in tongues. And when the crowd was curious about that, Peter explained it. He said, this is what Joel talked about in Joel chapter 2, where he said, in the last days, says Lord, I'll pour my Spirit on all flesh, and they shall prophesy. And he said, your maid, handmaidens and your servants will prophesy, and your old men shall dream dreams, your young men shall see visions, and my servants will prophesy. Okay, well, Peter said that's what's happening here, but we don't read that people were prophesying in the traditional sense of that word. They were speaking in tongues. And if we wonder what the tongues meant, well, the people who understood them said, these people are speaking about the mighty works of God. Now, speaking about the mighty works of God is a little bit different than God speaking an oracle to them. And yet it was inspired speech, and yet it was considered to be kind of what prophecy is too. When the woman at the well was told by Jesus that she should go and get her husband, she said, I have no husband. And Jesus said, and this is in John 4, Jesus said, you've spoken truly that you have no husband, because you've had five husbands, and the man you have is not your husband. And she said, sir, I see you are a prophet. Now notice, she called him a prophet, and not wrongly. He was speaking the way she would recognize only a prophet could do. He was giving what we might call, if we're charismatic Christians, we might call that a word of knowledge. Sometimes the word of knowledge is a term we use for somebody who has information about another person which is revealed to them and isn't known by natural means. And that's, of course, what Jesus was doing. We could say that's a word of knowledge, but she recognized that as prophecy, and rightly so, because the prophets in the Old Testament sometimes had this word of knowledge. Elisha did toward his servant Gehazi when he knew what something Gehazi did that was otherwise unknown, and things like that. So prophets and prophecy could include more than what we think of as standard prophecy. It could be in general that people speaking by the Holy Spirit, no matter what they're speaking, even if it's not your traditional oracles, although there are such things in the Bible, both Old and New Testament, that any inspired speech might be under the general umbrella of prophecy. Just prophecy could just mean inspired speech. Now, here's a thing. Paul made it very clear in 1 Corinthians 12 that not everybody is a prophet. He said at the end of 1 Corinthians 12, are all apostles, are all prophets, are all teachers? And the it's a, those are rhetorical questions. The answer is no, not all are apostles, not all are prophets, not all are teachers. That's the point he's making. There's different gifts. So not everyone's a prophet. And yet Paul wrote in 1 Corinthians chapter at the end of chapter 12 and the beginning of chapter 14, that people should desire the best gifts, especially that they should prophesy. Now, okay, not everyone's a prophet, but apparently everyone should desire to prophesy. That doesn't mean to be a prophet, but to speak, you know, prophetically at times. And so you might not be a prophet in the sense that you hold that office in the church, but God could speak through you in many different ways. And Paul said in 1 Corinthians 14, you may all prophesy that the church may be edified. But he's not necessarily saying that everybody is a prophet. So when we think of a prophet like the biblical prophets, you know, we think of an Isaiah or a Jeremiah or a Agabus in the New Testament. They're prophets. But prophesying could be a much broader term than just the people who give such oracles. But every Christian now has the spirit of prophecy, the Holy Spirit. Remember when Moses complained to God that his burden of leadership was too great, God said, get 70 men and bring them to the temple door, or the tabernacle door. I'll put the spirit on them too. And so God put his spirit on the people, the 70, and they prophesied, it says. But two of the 70 weren't there. They were in a camp where they shouldn't be. They should have been at the tabernacle door. And the Spirit came on them, and they prophesied. And a man came running and told Moses, hey, Eldad and Medad are in the camp. They're prophesying. They're not where they should be, and they're prophesying there. And Joshua said, Moses, forbid them. And Moses said, are you jealous for me? Would to God that all the Lord's people were prophets, and that he would put his Spirit upon them. Now, you know, not many people had the Spirit of God on them in the Old Testament. Only prophets and a few other people, like anointed kings and things. And Moses certainly did. And those 70 did. But Moses said, I wish God would put his Spirit on everybody, on all his people, and they'd all be able to prophesy. And really, that wish was not out of sync with God's will, because Joel later said, I will pour out my Spirit on all flesh, and they will prophesy. And that's what happened at Pentecost. So not every Christian is a prophet, but the spirit of prophecy that allows one to speak with God's inspiration, as it were, is upon all genuine born-again people. Remember Jesus told the disciples in Matthew chapter 10, you know, when they bring you before the Sanhedrin or before councils and to judge you, don't premeditate what you're going to say. Don't worry about it. He said, the Spirit of your Father will give you the words in the time that you need them. Now, here he's not talking about giving what we would call prophecy. He's talking about giving a defense, and we find that fulfilled in Stephen's defense in Acts chapter 7. We are told in Acts chapter 6, Stephen was a man filled with the Holy Spirit and power, and when he spoke, he gave a defense which apparently was not premeditated, just off the cuff, just extemporaneous. And you can tell it, you know, the Holy Spirit is guiding him, and it struck the people's hearts and so forth. So speaking by the Spirit doesn't always look like traditional prophecies, oracles. But, you know, any situation in which the Holy Spirit aids a Christian or gives them words to speak, it could even be that in teaching or evangelizing or just counseling somebody, the Holy Spirit can give you the words that they need to hear. And that could be maybe a species of prophecy, though that doesn't make you a prophet. It's just that all Christians are, in a sense, imbued with the prophetic spirit. And that doesn't mean everything we say is prophetic, but it does mean that prophesying may be a much broader thing than we think of if we're thinking only of someone standing up in the church saying, thus saith the Lord, I have told you and I will do this and blah, blah, blah. I mean, people do that too. But and we think of that as prophecy if you're in charismatic churches. But I'm not really sure that that we should restrict it to that kind of thing. Probably not. All right. Alan in Juliet, Georgia, welcome to the Narrow Path. Thanks for calling.
3: Hey, good afternoon, brother. I had a question about Matthew 24. I am right in between. I'm not settled on whether I'm a preterist or a futurist, but I'm interested in the best argument you've heard from a futurist perspective dealing with Jesus' word in Matthew 24 and elsewhere in the sister passages where he says, like, truly, I say to you, all these things will come upon this generation before it passes away. Right? So I've asked some friends who are dispensational, premillennial, how do they deal with that? And so I was wondering, what's the best argument you've heard? And okay. Then maybe you could respond to it also.
0: All right. I myself believe that the first part of the Olivet Discourse, Matthew 24, verses 1 through 34, are about A.D. 70. But I believe after that, when in verse 35 to the end, where Jesus introduces the idea of heaven and earth will pass away, but my words will not pass away, he says, but of that day no one knows. I think that's talking about the end times and the second coming of Christ, because he predicts things there that have never happened yet and which are associated with the second coming in other parts of the Bible. But the first 34 verses, he gives them, and the signs he mentions, I mean, the events, earthquakes, famines, wars, false prophets, those things all happened. Those things all happened in that generation. And at the end of that, he says in verse 34, assuredly I say to you, this generation will by no means pass away until all these things are fulfilled. So I believe that those are the things. We know they happened, and I think he's referring to the occurrence of the destruction of the temple in A.D. 70. And, of course, that's what he had predicted in verse 3. He said, do you see all these things that, not one stone of this temple will be left standing, will be thrown down? Well, he described the destruction of the temple. He said it's going to happen, and they said, when will this be? And so he answers them. It's going to happen in this generation. Now, the dispensationalists, of course, don't generally believe that. They believe that he's talking all the way through here about the end times and that these prophecies have not been fulfilled. I'm not sure why they would get that idea. Maybe they just don't know much about history. Usually that, I think, is the case. But clearly all these things did happen that he said would happen. But they would say, no, he's not talking about his generation. When he says this generation will not pass, he's not referring to, there's two ways they take it. There's two different alternatives. One is they say he's talking about a future generation, not the one he's living in at that point. They think that he's made some kind of prediction in the verses before this about the restoration of the nation of Israel in the end times. Now, Jesus never mentions the restoration of Israel in the end times, not in this passage or anywhere else. But he does say, learn this parable from the fig tree. When its branch has already come tender and puts forth leaves, know that summer is near. And now they're saying that's a very cryptic remark about Israel becoming a nation in the end times. Well, if so, it's a very cryptic indeed. There's not one word in it that mentions Israel. There's not one word in it that would, reasonably or logically refer to that. But they read that right into it. And then they say, when he says, this generation will not pass till all these things are fulfilled, they say he means the generation that will see Israel restored in the end times. And they say, well, that happened in 1948. So he's talking about the generation that saw that. Now, of course, that generation that saw that has passed almost entirely, and two or three other generations have come since then. But they say, well, maybe a generation could be 100 years, who knows? Could be 70 years, could be 100 years. And so they kind of leave it open that he's talking about a final generation which will be marked by seeing, the fig tree budding, or as they interpret it, Israel becoming a nation again. Now, another way they argue is that the word generation means a race or a family. The Greek word can mean that. It can mean a race or a family. It doesn't necessarily mean that. it usually means what we mean by generation, but it can speak of a race. And they say, this is talking about the Jewish race. Well, he says, this generation, meaning the Jewish race, will not pass away until all these things are fulfilled. Which would be a strange thing to mention because no one had suggested any expectation that they would. In fact, there's no mention of the Jewish race at all in this entire, entire sermon doesn't mention the Jewish race anywhere. So for him to make that statement would be rather, I guess kind of just out of left field. But they say, he's saying the Jewish race will last until the end of the world. But the problem here is that Jesus in five other places in Matthew uses the expression this generation. And in their context, he's always referring to his own generation, the people living at the same time as he is. And there's even another passage, which is in Matthew 16, in verse 28, if I'm not mistaken, where he said, some of you standing here will not taste death until they see the Son of Man coming in his kingdom. So the thing he predicted, which he also mentioned in Matthew 24, they'll see the Son of Man coming in his kingdom, that this generation will not pass, is substituted in Matthew 16:28 with the words, some of you standing here will not taste death before that. So it's obvious he's talking about his contemporaries when he means this generation. And the reference to the Son of Man coming in that particular place obviously refers to something that happened within that generation. And it's a figure of speech, a very common one in Jewish prophetic literature, to speak of a judgment coming, not the literal second coming of Christ. Now, there is a literal second coming of Christ coming, but this apparently is not referring to it because that didn't happen during the lifetime of those people. It will happen in the future. I'm out of time, sorry to say. You're listening to The Narrow Path. Our website is thenarrowpath.com. Thanks for joining us. Let's talk again tomorrow. My apologies to the rest of you waiting.
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7: In 1796, George Washington made one of the most consequential decisions in American history. He chose not to seek a third term as president. So why does that matter? Because America was not built on permanent rulers. It was built on ordered liberty. Faith teaches that authority is a stewardship, not a possession. Leaders are accountable to God for how they use power. And why does that still matter today? Because republics survive when leaders respect limits and citizens defend them. Washington's lesson still stands. A republic is preserved when power has limits. And public service remains a duty to God and country, not a path to personal rule.
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0: The best way to test a Christian is by their pocketbook. How do they handle their money? How do they handle God's money? Welcome to Through the Bible. That's just a bit of wisdom Dr. J. Vernon McGee shares in our study of Matthew chapter 15 today. Now, before we plunge in, as Dr. McGee will say at the start of our study, Greg and I want to share a bit about some great partners that we've got helping us fling the seed by radio in Honduras and Guatemala.
1: Yes, Steve, and we're excited. Usually every month we like to have a conversation about that month's newsletter article. We have a newsletter. We really encourage you to get it. It is a really, really rich piece. It's beautifully produced, usually has a beautiful cover with a quote from Dr. McGee.
0: Yep.
1: I know you and I both, we're digital guys, but we get the physical copy.
0: I like reading the Bible physically, and I like reading the newsletter physically, and both of them
1: yes.
0: to reside together. Basically, the newsletter fits nicely into the inside cover of my Bible.
1: Exactly. And it has teaching content from Dr. McGee. Usually, I have a short letter. We have lots of responses, and one of my favorite parts is our global team, which is growing. Usually, our writing, I think the last month you wrote an article,
0: yeah.
1: and I enjoyed reading that. You're very good writer.
0: Well, thank you.
1: Well done, Steve.
0: Yes.
1: And our other team members are writing about their travels around the world. And so if you don't have our newsletter, just call 1-800-65-BIBLE. You could send a request through the app. You can email us, BibleBus@TTB.org. All we need is your address. We will never send you a fundraising appeal because we don't do that. We will just send you resources.
0: Yeah. Now, James Rosa, who's our ministry director for Asia and Latin America,
1: yes.
0: wrote the latest article, and he titles it, I don't know if this is the ultimate title, but A Legacy of Faithful Broadcasting.
1: Yeah, I love it.
0: And I think that was so appropriate because although we have been in foreign languages since 1973
1: that's right.
0: with Spanish, that's when we first went into that whole world. Our ministry partners, particularly in South America, were there before then.
1: Believe it or not, you're talking
0: about 1960 is when one ministry in the Honduras started.
1: Yes.
0: As soon as
1: A Través de la Biblia, which is the Spanish version of Through the Bible, came along in 10 years later, they started airing it from the beginning. And so we're now talking about over half a century we've been airing the Spanish in Honduras.
0: Yeah.
1: You talk about a legacy. That's pretty cool.
0: Yeah, and this is also another part of the world, Guatemala and Honduras, where radio potentially makes sense.
1: Yes.
0: You know, in a lot
1: of
0: places, it doesn't make as much sense as it used to just because people have internet access and smartphones and all of that, and that's still available. But radio does provide, particularly in these hard-to-reach areas, an opportunity to minister to people in depth with a program systematically studying the Word of God over 5 years, and we get great response.
1: We do. One of my favorite stories that he told wasn't a specific story, but it was a picture of what's happening at this particular station in Honduras.
0: Yeah.
1: He said it's so much a part of the community that people just walk in off the street and say, hey, you know, our daughter's doing really well. Thanks for praying for her. So the local station literally becomes like a community center.
0: Yeah.
1: And it's centered around Christ and centered around the Word of God.
0: Yeah. And that was the same thing that I witnessed firsthand in Mexico.
1: Yeah. Yeah.
0: Same opportunities where they were doing that by translation. I think it was into the Tzotzil language.
1: Yes.
0: From Spanish, doing it live on the air, and the community that was around there. That radio station played a vital part in not just people hearing the program, but in really bringing that community together with a Christian message. And Through the Bible was a part of that.
1: And James also talks about the multi-generational impact of Through the Bible. You have grandparents, and then they had their kids listen, and now their kids are parents, and their grandkids are listening, and even great-grandchildren are listening.
0: Yeah.
1: And Steve, there's so much more in this article. I really hope everybody listening will get the newsletter. But right now, it's time for our study.
0: We do. Let me pray for us, Greg, as we begin. Heavenly Father, we are thankful for your faithfulness to us and allowing us from back in 1973 to go into Spanish and the part that it's played in reaching people for Christ in South America, in Guatemala, and in Honduras. I pray that it would continue to go out, Lord, that you would continue to bless the people with the teaching of your word. In Jesus' name, amen. Here's our study of Matthew 15 on Through the Bible with Dr. J. Vernon McGee.
2: Now we continue in this section of Matthew where we have a movement, and the movement is of the king. He is beginning now to move toward the cross. We've already seen his rejection and conflict. And actually, this chapter here advances the ministry of Jesus to the very breaking point with the religious rulers. He has an altercation here with them, and you find him denouncing scribes and Pharisees. He rebukes his disciples. He heals the daughter of the Syrophoenician woman and the multitudes and feeds the 4,000. There's a lot of action in this chapter, as you can see. So let's plunge right into it. And first, we have the Lord Jesus denouncing the scribes and Pharisees. Then came to Jesus scribes and Pharisees, which were of Jerusalem, saying, "Why do thy disciples transgress the tradition of the elders, for they wash not their hands when they eat bread?" We have here the scribes and Pharisees have come out from Jerusalem, and you'll recall that back in the last chapter, he was way out in a desert place where the crowd couldn't even get to a hamburger stand, and they had nothing to eat, and he fed them. So these religious rulers come all the way out, and you would say, well, my, this is a very wonderful thing that they've come all the way out. Well, frankly, they haven't come all the way out to applaud him or to accept his teaching. They've come out to criticize, and immediately we recognize it was not a friendly visit. They did not, you see, accuse him really of breaking the scriptures, but the tradition which they considered to be on a par with the scriptures. And they want to know why that they didn't wash their hands. Well, that's a very interesting thing, because a great many people feel like if you go through some sort of an outward ceremony and clean up the outside some way, that is all that's necessary. And they're wondering why now that they have not washed their hands. It was ceremonial cleansing, actually, and was not really what we would consider physical or sanitary reason. But he answered and said unto them, "Why do ye also transgress the commandment of God by your tradition?" These men now accuses of breaking the commandment of God with their tradition. Their tradition, you see, permitted a man to disobey the law. That's an amazing thing, and they had a very clever way of doing it. Verse 4, "For God commanded, saying, Honor thy father and mother, and he that curseth father and mother, let him die the death. But ye say, Whosoever shall say to his father, his mother, it's a gift, by whatsoever thou mightest be profited by it, and honor not his father or his mother, he shall be free. Thus have ye made the commandment of God of none effect by your tradition." Now he says you honor your father and mother by supporting them. And the way that they got around it in that day was to dedicate it to the temple. They would contribute as a gift to God, and that would relieve them of the responsibility of supporting their parents. Now, this gives a very pious way out for a man to break the Mosaic law. And very frankly, I still believe that the best way to test a Christian is by his pocketbook. That is the barometer of the Christian even today. That's the real test. How does he handle his money? How does he handle God's money? I actually believe that God would have you put your very close personal responsibilities first. I'm of the opinion that God wants you to pay your honest debts before you give to him. I think that he wants you to support your family before you give to him. Now, I had a man, he had a wild idea. He would come on payday, he'd want to give half his income, and his family went hungry. When we found that out, we had quite a little talk with him, and my, he was offended at first. But finally, he saw the light in the sense that he saw that he'd neglected his own family. And that's a tragic thing to do. It's amazing how people try in many ways to escape a responsibility in a very pious way. Notice here what he says in verse 7, "Ye hypocrites," and this is the most frightful word in the scripture. Nothing quite corresponds to it, but it doesn't have quite the connotation at that time that it does now. It's a scorching word today. And it actually was a word used for an actor in a play. It means that one would receive a cue and then answer back. That's what it means, to answer back. In other words, the Lord Jesus accused them of playing at religion. And he quotes now Isaiah, "Ye hypocrites, well did Isaiah prophesy of you, saying, the people draweth nigh unto me with their mouth, and honoreth me with their lips, but their heart is far from me." That is the important thing. They were very eager to have you go through a ceremony of washing your hands. But the important thing was the condition of the heart. Here they were doing something, breaking really the Mosaic law in a very pious way. My, how we can rationalize today. And we do the same thing. How many parents say to their children, "You wash your hands before you come to the table," but they pay no attention to what they're seeing on television. And it's this thing that is the damaging thing to the heart. Oh, of course they should wash their hands. But that's not final, by the way. It's what's on the inside that is the important thing. Now we find him here, verse 10, "And he called the multitude and said unto them, Hear and understand." Now he enlarges upon this. "Not that which goeth into the mouth defileth a man, but that which cometh out of the mouth, this defileth a man. Then came his disciples and said unto him, Knowest thou that the Pharisees were offended after they heard this saying?" My, they were amazed that he would offend the Pharisees. This actually is the real break between them. Up to this point, there's been a conflict, but now we've come to the breaking point. And here it is. Listen to him. "But he answered and said, Every plant," and you could almost say, the word would mean system, "every system which my heavenly Father hath not planted shall be rooted up." Every system. It's not, I think, too broad to interpret Jesus as saying, "Every religious system which my heavenly Father hath not planted shall be rooted up." Now we read on in verse 14, "Let them alone. They be blind leaders of the blind. And if the blind lead the blind, both shall fall into the ditch." And I think this is a humorous statement that he made at this point. It's certainly biting sarcasm. If a blind man leads a blind man, they both will fall into a ditch. And the Pharisees were blind leaders. "Then answered Peter and said unto him, Declare unto us this parable. And Jesus said, Are ye also yet without understanding?" Now he's been speaking to them in parables, and they don't seem to have gotten the point yet. And Jesus said, "Are ye yet without understanding? Do not ye yet understand that whatsoever entereth in at the mouth goeth into the belly and is cast out into the draught? But those things which proceed out of the mouth come forth from the heart, and they defile a man." Now here is a great principle. It's not what goes in the mouth, it's what comes out of the mouth. And by the way, what's in the well of the heart is going to come up in the bucket of the mouth sooner or later. Because listen to him, "For out of the heart proceed evil thoughts, murders, adulteries, fornications, thefts, false witness, blasphemies. These are the things which defile a man, but to eat with unwashed hands defileth not a man." We are seeing that working out in our contemporary culture today. We've come to a period of what's known as new morality. We've reached the day that Isaiah talked about. He said the day's coming when they'll call evil good and good evil. And they're doing that today. You and I are a square if we believe the Bible, and this sort of thing is entirely wrong, and we're entirely wrong. But if you engage in these things, What do we have in this day of freedom? Now that the lid has been taken off, and man today can express what's in his heart, what comes out? New morality? No, same old thing. Evil thoughts, murders, adulteries. We hear a great deal about sex today. That's what you expect. Fornications, thefts, false witness, blasphemies. Great day of freedom. But my friend, if you don't put the lid on the bucket, you've opened really a Pandora's box, and we're in trouble. Man has to be controlled. Man's the most vicious animal on this earth, and we put other animals in cages. And yet we're talking today, man must be free to do his thing. Well, here's what he'll do. It's not new morality at all. And our Lord said this sort of thing was evil, and these things defile the man. About us today, all of this emphasis upon sex in our schools, now in our churches, everywhere, on television, radio today, it stares at you from the billboards and the front page of magazines and the headlines on papers. My friend, these things defile you. Don't tell me that you are immune to this type of thing. No one's immune to it. And these are the things that are defiling young people, and yet it's all being done in the high, lofty-sounding terminology of freedom of speech, and that today we must express ourselves. And this is the way we're doing it. The thing that's in the heart is now coming out. This is a tremendous statement. Now, verse 21, then Jesus went thence and departed into the coasts of Tyre and Sidon. Now he's left the land for the first time, and that's interesting. He has come as king. You remember he sent his own, go to the cities of this nation. Go not beyond the boundaries of the nation Israel. He sent them out, and he was rejected. There was the conflict, and now there's the open break. The breaking point has come. What happens? He steps over the boundary himself for the first time to put down another great principle, and that is he'll receive Gentiles. His invitation is a sincere one. Ho, everyone that thirsty, come to the waters now. Wait, that's in the Old Testament. But he said, come unto me, all ye that labor and heavy laden, I'll rest you. Now notice the incident that took place. Behold, a woman of Canaan, she was a Canaanite, came out of the same coast and cried unto him, saying, have mercy on me, O Lord, thou son of David. Now, she had no claim on him as son of David. My daughter is grievously vexed with a demon. But he answered her not a word. Why? Well, she has no claim on him. He answered her not a word, and his disciples came and besought him, saying, send her away, for she crieth after us. She was causing a disturbance, probably a little embarrassment. And he answered and said, I am not sent but unto the lost sheep of the house of Israel. Now you mark that down. That is the primary issue that had to be settled. And he died with this superscription written over him, the King of the Jews. Now listen to her. Then came she and worshipped him, saying, Lord, help me. Before son of David, he said, I'm just sent to the lost sheep, the house of Israel. She had no claim upon him as son of David. Now she comes and worships him, and she calls him Lord, and she asks for help, and she's going to get it. And he answered and said, it's not meet to take the children's bread, cast it to dogs. And that's a very strong statement. That rebuff would have driven many of us away. Well, we would have walked away and said, you can't talk to us like that. Well, listen, verse 27, she said, truth, Lord, yet the dogs eat of the crumbs which fall from their master's table. You remember the poor man that ate the crumbs that fell from a rich man's table, and the dogs licked his sores. Now, verse 28, then Jesus answered and said unto her, O woman, great is thy faith. Marveled really at the faith of this woman. Be it unto thee even as thou wilt. And her daughter was made whole from that very hour. So when he said, come unto me all ye that labor and a heavy laden, I'll help you. I'll lift the burden. That's what he's doing, even for a Canaanite. Her answer, I tell you, revealed a great faith. And on that, our Lord responded. Now, verse 29, Jesus departed from thence, came nigh unto the Sea of Galilee, and went up into a mountain, sat down there. And great multitudes came unto him, having with them those that were lame, blind, dumb, maimed, and many others, and cast them down at Jesus' feet, and he healed them. And again, my friend, I call your attention, multitudes were healed, not just a few little isolated cases that, after all, you can't really substantiate. But there were too many in that day. Nobody denied he performed the miracles, insomuch that the multitude wondered when they saw the dumb to speak, the maimed to be whole, the lame to walk, and the blind to see, and they glorified the God of Israel. Then Jesus called his disciples unto him and said, I have compassion on the multitude, because they continue with me now 3 days, and have nothing to eat, and I will not send them away fasting, lest they faint in the way. Now again is compassion on the multitude.

0: Don't miss this, because very frankly, when you read this incident here, you feel like that it's just a rerun of the feeding of the 5,000. It's just a repetition. And you wonder why Matthew included it here, because it doesn't seem to add any further advancement of the messianic claims of the Lord Jesus. However, we are in the section where the emphasis is not on Jesus pressing his messianic claims any longer, but the rejection of his claims. And this miracle shows how slowly the disciples were to learn. Now, they've already witnessed the feeding of the 5,000, and I don't think it took place but just a few days before this. But here they raise the same old objections of unbelief. Same thing that they say here. His disciples say unto him, "Whence should we have so much bread in the wilderness as to feed so great a multitude?" And Jesus said unto them, "How many loaves have ye?" And they said, "Seven and a few little fishes." He commanded the multitude to sit down on the ground. He took the seven loaves and fishes and gave thanks. And you have here feeding the multitudes. Now, it reveals that his disciples hadn't really learned the lesson. And their reluctance to believe actually constitutes a form of rejection. You remember, unbelief is sin. Paul in Romans 14:23 said, "Whatsoever is not of faith is sin." And I think laying aside in every weight, what is every weight? Well, I think it's unbelief and the sin of unbelief. You and I today just don't believe him. If you want me to make a confession, and I'm willing to make a confession, and it is just simply this, I wish I believed him more. He can be believed. I ought to believe him. But the problem is with me, and I'm of the opinion that the problem is with you also. He fed the multitude. Now we're told, verse 38, "And they that did eat were 4,000 men, beside women and children." And again, it's 4,000 plus. And I'm sure that you'd have to put one woman with a man, one child with the man and the woman, the family, so that you would have here 4 multiplied by 3, and that would be 12,000 were fed at this time. He sent away the multitude and took ship and came into the coasts of Magdala, and that place is on the Sea of Galilee today in ruins. Now, this chapter reveals that his disciples were just not keeping up. They were slow to believe and understand. And actually, this is hindering the Lord Jesus. It would seem at this point that since he's reached the breaking point with the religious rulers, that he's having a real problem with his disciples, and he's just marking time now until they catch up. Very frankly, today he's very patient with you and me also, that we might catch up. I'm afraid a great many of us need to catch up with him today. Oh, that we might believe him. May God richly bless you, my beloved.
1: 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I'm Steve Schwetz, and I'll meet you back here next time as together we go through the Bible.

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1: The fundamental difference between Judaism and Christianity is this. Judaism is a religion that magnifies human effort and doesn't need a Savior. Christianity is a religion that depreciates human effort and desperately needs a Savior. That's the difference. Christians need a Savior to save them from their personal transgressions, iniquities, and sins.
2: 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What is mankind's greatest problem? If you ask 10 people that question, you'll likely get 10 different answers. But the Bible leaves no doubt as to what the great problem is. It's man's rebellion against God. It's sin and the divine judgment sin brings. And one of the clearest descriptions of what Christ did to save us from being judged for our sins was written 700 years before he did it. Today, John MacArthur looks at the problem of man's sin and the price the Lord paid to save us from our sins as John continues his study titled The Gospel According to God. So if you're able, turn to Isaiah chapter 53 as John begins today's lesson.
1: In the New Testament era, there were millions of slaves, and there was an awful lot of abuse of slaves. The numbers are sometimes astronomical. Some say 15 million slaves, some say 60 million slaves. People would assume, people who are socially sensitive, that the New Testament probably should have taken on the issue of human trafficking, human slavery. But it fascinates me that the Apostle Paul, who writes 13 books of the 27 in the New Testament, the Apostle Paul never wrote about the social injustices of slavery. What he did do was write a massive treatment on how a sinner can be right with God and escape eternal hell and enter eternal heaven. And it's called the Book of Romans. Isaiah 53 is the Romans of the Old Testament. Romans is the greatest New Testament revelation answering that question. Everything else in the New Testament also is part of the answer to that question, of course. But Romans pulls it all together and focuses specifically on answering the question, and Isaiah 53 is the greatest Old Testament revelation on the same question. And both Isaiah and Paul, by the way, give the same answer. They both give the same answer. A sinner, here it is, can be right with God and escape eternal hell and enter eternal heaven because the servant of Jehovah became a substitute and suffered the judgment of God in the sinner's place. That's the message of Romans. And that's the message of Isaiah. God spent his wrath toward sinners on the servant substitute. Now, this is the heart of the section from 40 to 66. And I'm going to show you how interesting just this little aspect of it is. There are 27 chapters, take my word for it, 40 to 66, that's 27 chapters. They're divided into three sections, 9, 9, and 9, in terms of subject. The first section ends with this statement, there is no peace to the wicked. The second 9 ends with this statement, there is no peace to the wicked. The third section ends, chapter 66, verse 24, with a similar judgment statement. Each of the three sections ends with a warning of judgment on the wicked. But all three sections promise salvation. They're very evangelistic. They promise salvation and they end with a warning if you reject it. All three feature blessing and peace to the righteous, and no peace and judgment to the wicked. All three determine that righteousness and wickedness is fixed forever. Destiny is not to be altered. Section 1 talks about salvation from the Babylonian captivity. Section 2 talks about salvation from sin. And section 3, the last 9, salvation from the cursed earth. So the first has to do with the deliverance of Israel from Babylon. The middle one, as I said a lot earlier, has to do with the deliverance of sinners from sin. And the third one, the deliverance of the earth from the curse, the glorious coming kingdom of Messiah. So the middle one is the one we're in. The middle section that we're in runs from 49 to 57. And this middle one is the issue of forgiveness of sins. And it asks the question about salvation from sin. Not temporal deliverance from Babylon and not the eschatological kingdom to come in the future, but deliverance from sin. Now that poses a very important question. Don't miss this. Why does God need to save His people from their sins? This is huge. And this was the issue with the Jews. They were not convinced that they needed, listen, a Savior. They thought they just needed a righteous king. They thought that by virtue of their Abrahamic descent, by virtue of the covenants and the promises and all of that, that they were in the place of blessing by virtue of their goodness and their religiosity, by virtue of their efforts at religious activities, ceremonies, rituals, attempts to obey the law of God. They had earned their favor with God, so they had it by race and they had it by merit. So this message about a Savior to deliver us from our sins so that we escape eternal hell and enter eternal heaven, this is a foreign language to them. Shouldn't have been. Go back to the first chapter of Isaiah. Isaiah is trying to communicate the message to them. Chapter 1, verse 4. Alas, sinful nation, people weighed down with iniquity, offspring of evildoers, just like your parents. Sons who act corruptly, they have abandoned the Lord, they have despised the Holy One of Israel, they've turned away from Him. Where will you be stricken again as you continue in your rebellion? Then this, the whole head is sick and the whole heart is faint or weak. Like Jeremiah 17, the heart of man is deceitful above all things and desperately wicked. From the sole of the foot to the head, there is nothing sound in it, only bruises, welts, raw wounds, not pressed out or bandaged nor softened with oil. Your land is desolate. Your cities are burned with fire. Your fields, strangers are devouring them in your presence. He talks about desolation. Hear the word of the Lord, verse 10, you rulers of Sodom, give ear to the instruction of our God, you people of Gomorrah. What are your multiplied sacrifices to me, your phony religion, says the Lord? I've had enough of burnt offerings of rams and the fat of fed cattle. I take no pleasure in the blood of bulls, lambs, or goats. All your religion is hypocritical and useless. When you come to appear before me, who requires of you this trampling of my courts? Bring your worthless offerings no longer. Incense is an abomination to me. New moon and Sabbath, the calling of assemblies, which, by the way, God ordained. I cannot endure iniquity in the solemn assembly. I hate your new moon festivals, your appointed feasts. They become a burden to me. I'm weary of bearing them. So when you spread out your hands in prayer, I'll hide my eyes from you. Even though you multiply prayers, I will not listen. Your hands are covered with blood. Wash yourselves. Make yourselves clean. Remove the evil of your deeds from my sight. Cease to do evil. Learn to do good. Seek justice. Reprove the ruthless. Defend the orphan. Plead for the widow. Come now. Let us reason together, says the Lord. Though your sins are as scarlet, they will be as white as snow. Though they are red like crimson, they will be like wool. They needed salvation. They desperately needed salvation and redemption. So when you come to the servant songs of Isaiah chapter 42. The promise is that he's going to bring salvation. Chapter 42 is, I wish I could read it all to you, but thus says the Lord God, verse 5, who created the heavens and stretched them out, spread out the earth and its offspring, gives breath to the people on it and spirit to those who walk in it. I am the Lord. I've called you in righteousness. I'll hold you by the hand. I'll watch over you. I will appoint you as a covenant to the people, as a light to the nations. He's talking to the servant. He's talking to the Messiah. I'm going to make you the covenant to the people. I'm going to make you the light to the nations. I'm going to have you open blind eyes, bring prisoners out of the dungeon. Sing to the Lord, verse 10, a new song. Sing His praise from the end of the earth. The Lord is going to bring salvation to His people. Chapter 43, verse 1, thus says the Lord, your Creator, O Jacob, He who formed you, O Israel, don't fear, for I've redeemed you. I've called you by my name. You're mine. When you pass through the waters, I'll be with you, and through the rivers, they'll not overflow you. When you walk through the fire, you'll not be scorched. The flame won't burn you. I'm the Lord your God, the Holy One of Israel. What's the next line? You're what? Your Savior. I'm your Savior. I'm your Savior. Verse 11, I, even I, the Lord, and there is no Savior besides me. It is I who have declared and saved. Thus says the Lord, verse 14, your Redeemer, the Holy One of Israel. I'm going to be your Savior. I'm going to be your Redeemer. And that's why the section begins comfort in chapter 40. Comfort, comfort my people. Speak kindly to Jerusalem. Call out to her. Her warfare has ended. Her iniquity has been removed. She's already received double from the hand of the Lord for all of her evil. Salvation is coming. Did they need salvation? Yes. The diagnosis that's given in chapter 1 is reiterated in brief in chapter 6 when Isaiah has a vision of God and he says, I'm a man with unclean lips and I dwell amidst a people of unclean lips. Isaiah understood the need for salvation, the need for cleansing. So, the middle section, listen, chapter 49 to 57, the middle chapters are 52 and 53. And the middle verse of 53 is verse 5. He was pierced through for our transgressions. He was crushed for our iniquities. The chastening for our well-being fell on him, and by his scourging we are healed. Middle section, middle chapters, middle of the chapter, middle verse. Everything just focuses down on the substitutionary piercing of the servant of Jehovah for us. By what means will God save His people? By what means will He forgive their sins? By the substitutionary, vicarious death of His servant, His slave, the Messiah, the righteous King. And that one will fulfill this prophecy. That this text, dear friends, points to the Lord Jesus Christ is so clear as to be unmistakable. Now, let me give you a little history. Ancient Jews interpreted this prophecy as messianic originally, okay? In all the ancient Jewish literature, this chapter 53, this whole area, whole section, midsection of the final 27, it was all messianic. All of it was messianic, though they were not clear on how the Messiah would suffer. When they came to chapter 53, they wrote this. The rabbis wrote this, that He will be compassionate, that He will sympathetically feel our pain, and that's as far as they would go. They understood that He would be a sympathetic Messiah, that He would be a righteous King, put another way, who felt so sorry that such a noble people had suffered so greatly that He felt their pain. They saw no messianic substitutionary death. In spite of the fact that every day of their history, animals were dying, portraying substitutionary death. All they saw in their writing was sympathy. The idea of Messiah Himself dying? Not possible. Unacceptable. That's why Jesus went to the Old Testament to speak of His necessary suffering. And the apostles even preached that. They had no interest in that. Listen, here's the point. This is very important. They had no need of a savior. They had no need of a sacrifice for sin. Nobody in a work system needs a savior. They needed a sympathizer. They welcomed a sympathizer. They wanted a king who was sympathetic to their plight and thus would come out of sympathy and compassion and give them what they actually deserved. That was the view of ancient Judaism. That was the view of New Testament Judaism. That was the view of post-New Testament Judaism. That is the view of modern Judaism. Judaism would never define itself in the terms of Isaiah 1, sick from head to toe. They don't need a savior. You see, if you don't understand the doctrine of depravity, and you don't understand that you are unable to save yourself by anything you do, then you don't need a savior to save you. You achieve salvation. And any system that has any achievement that saves has no place for a vicarious, substitutionary atonement. So whenever you talk to a Jew, the question to ask them is, do you need a savior? Do you need a savior? Christianity offers you a savior. Do you need a substitute to die in your place? Do you need someone to bear the wrath of God against your sin? That's the question. And that goes back to the question of all questions. How can a sinner be right with God so as to escape eternal hell and enter eternal heaven? And the only answer is if that sinner has had his sins completely paid for, and the only one who could do that is the chosen, vicariously substituted sacrifice, Jesus Christ Himself. The fundamental, and it is a critical thing, the fundamental difference between Judaism and Christianity is this. Judaism is a religion that magnifies human effort and doesn't need a savior. Christianity is a religion that depreciates human effort and desperately needs a savior. That's the difference. Jews don't need a substitute to bear the penalty for their sins. God will accept them based on Abraham and based on their goodness and their privileges and their promises. That's the difference. Don't for a minute think that there's not a massive gulf fixed between those two. Jews don't need a savior to save them from their sins personally. They just need a deliverer to rescue them from their enemies and their difficulties. Christians need a savior to save them from their personal transgressions, iniquities, and sins. So the question to ask any Jew is, do you personally need a savior to take your place and die under the judgment of God for your sins? Do you need a savior? That's the question. And that is the moral problem of all human existence. My servant, verse 11 of 53, my servant will justify the many. He'll make them right with God. How? He will bear what? Their iniquities. In the atonement, the servant of Jehovah justifies many. He's promised in the Old Testament to come from the nation of Israel, descend from Abraham, to come down through the family of David. The Old Testament says he'll be born in Bethlehem. Isaiah said he'd be born of a virgin. But it's not until he arrives that we know who he is. They couldn't know who he is. But when he arrived, we know who he is. Because at his baptism from heaven, the voice of the Father, "This is my beloved Son in whom I am well pleased." What was God saying there? He was echoing Isaiah 42:1. "Behold my servant whom I uphold, my chosen one in whom my soul delights. I have put my spirit upon him." That's what happened at the baptism. The Spirit descended like a dove. The sufficient servant, by the very testimony of God and the arrival of the Holy Spirit is none other than Jesus. He is the Lamb of God who takes away the sin of the world.
2: This is Grace to You, the Bible teaching ministry of John MacArthur. John's lesson today is from his series called The Gospel According to God. Well, friend, if you are familiar with our ministry, you might hear the title of this series, The Gospel According to God, and recognize that it is similar to titles of some of John's best-known teaching and writing. In fact, you may be wondering, why another series about the gospel? And why apply the word gospel to Isaiah 53, a text written centuries before the birth of Christ? Here's how John answered those questions.
1: Well, yeah, I wrote a book on the gospel according to Christ, the gospel according to Jesus, the gospel according to the apostles, the gospel according to Paul, and now the gospel according to God. And the point is that it's the same gospel, the gospel that Jesus proclaimed, that the apostles proclaimed, that Paul proclaimed, and that God proclaimed in Isaiah 53 is the same gospel. And why would it be important to draw that out of Isaiah 53? Because that's the Old Testament, and it makes the point that the gospel of the New Testament is the same gospel as the Old Testament. I think it's critical to go to the Old Testament before Jesus, before the apostles, and before Paul, and hear from God the same gospel that unfolds in the New Testament.
2: In fact, I've read all of your books from the gospel according to Jesus till now, the gospel according to God. And it's interesting to me that this book, which comes from the Old Testament, that passage, Isaiah 53, is the one out of all the stuff you've covered that gives, I think, the clearest, most succinct rationale or explanation of the atonement. Why the atonement?
1: Yeah, if we think about the atonement, most Christians would understand immediately if you said, he was wounded for our transgressions, he was bruised for our iniquities, the chastisement for our peace has fallen on him, and by his stripes we are healed, and all we like sheep have gone astray, and the Lord has laid on him the iniquity of us all. Somebody might be thinking, that's got to be in the New Testament. The Apostle Paul who said that? Because that explains the substitutionary death of the Lord Jesus. That explains the doctrine of our sins being imputed to him on the cross in detail. In fact, that is the most familiar language to explain the substitutionary atoning death of Christ. The most familiar language that Christians use comes from Isaiah 53. So it might be a surprise to some people when they hear me say that's from the Old Testament, because it so distinctly defines the atonement that Christ did on the cross. So Isaiah 53 gives us this lasting language, which we're all always using to describe events that happened in the New Testament.
2: That's right, friend. And to help you really take hold of the riches of Isaiah 53, an amazing portion of fulfilled prophecy that can strengthen your trust in the Bible, I encourage you to get a copy of John's book called The Gospel According to God. It looks at what Jesus accomplished on the cross, his atoning work for sinners like you and me. As John says, Isaiah 53 is really the first gospel. It's a record of Christ's saving work, written some 700 years before Christ even came to earth. To order this compelling book, The Gospel According to God, contact us today. 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That's our email address. Or you can drop a note in the mail to Grace to You, Post Office Box 4000, Panorama City, California, 91412. And thanks for mentioning the call letters of this radio station. That is more important than you may realize. And now for the entire Grace to You staff, I'm Phil Johnson. Thanks for making this broadcast part of your day. Join us tomorrow when John MacArthur continues his series on the Gospel According to God. It's another half hour of unleashing God's truth one verse at a time on Grace to You.

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0: What's wrong with our world? Why does it seem like hostility so often prevails? Relationships are easily broken, personally, politically, culturally, and internationally. Today on Truth for Life, Alistair Begg looks to the Bible to find the root cause that ultimately underlies all conflict.
1: Daniel chapter 10. In the third year of Cyrus, king of Persia, a word was revealed to Daniel, who was named Belteshazzar. And the word was true, and it was a great conflict. And he understood the word and had understanding of the vision. In those days, I, Daniel, was mourning for 3 weeks. I ate no delicacies, no meat or wine entered my mouth, nor did I anoint myself at all for the full 3 weeks. On the 24th day of the first month, as I was standing on the bank of the great river, that is, the Tigris, I lifted up my eyes and looked, and behold, a man clothed in linen, with a belt of fine gold from Uphaz around his waist. His body was like beryl, his face like the appearance of lightning, his eyes like flaming torches, his arms and legs like the gleam of burnished bronze, and the sound of his words like the sound of a multitude. And I, Daniel, alone saw the vision, for the men who were with me did not see the vision, but a great trembling fell on them, and they fled to hide themselves. So I was left alone and saw this great vision, and no strength was left in me. My radiant appearance was fearfully changed, and I retained no strength. Then I heard the sound of his words, and as I heard the sound of his words, I fell on my face in deep sleep with my face to the ground. And behold, a hand touched me and set me trembling on my hands and knees. And he said to me, O Daniel, man greatly loved, understand the words that I speak to you and stand upright, for now I have been sent to you. And when he had spoken this word to me, I stood up trembling. Then he said to me, Fear not, Daniel. For from the first day that you set your heart to understand and humbled yourself before your God, your words have been heard, and I have come because of your words. The prince of the kingdom of Persia withstood me 21 days, but Michael, one of the chief princes, came to help me. For I was left there with the kings of Persia, and came to make you understand what is to happen to your people in the latter days. For the vision is for days yet to come. When he had spoken to me according to these words, I turned my face toward the ground and was mute. And behold, one in the likeness of the children of man touched my lips. Then I opened my mouth and spoke. I said to him who stood before me, O my Lord, by reason of the vision, pains have come upon me, and I retain no strength. How can my Lord's servant talk with my Lord? For now no strength remains in me, and no breath is left in me. Again one, having the appearance of a man, touched me and strengthened me. And he said, O man greatly loved, fear not, peace be with you, be strong and of good courage. And as he spoke to me, I was strengthened and said, Let my Lord speak, for you have strengthened me. Then he said, Do you know why I have come to you? But now I will return to fight against the prince of Persia, and when I go out, behold, the prince of Greece will come. But I will tell you what is inscribed in the book of truth. There is none who contends by my side against these, except Michael, your prince. And as for me, in the first year of Darius the Mede, I stood up to confirm and strengthen him. Amen. Well, what is actually wrong with our world this morning? What is wrong with our world? How come it is so unbelievably broken? You may have been asking yourself the question. You may actually have come along to church this morning in the hope that perhaps somewhere along the line you may find an answer to that question, because you're deeply concerned, and understandably so. What is wrong with the world? How do we account for the atrocities of these days? Why is it that in all of our attempts at unity of the nations and of the homes and so on, there is so much conflict in our world? And perhaps most importantly of all, when, if ever, will it all end? This is not just a piece of rhetoric. I'm finding, and I'm sure you're finding too, that these questions abound at the moment. And it makes perfect sense. And it may be of surprise to us, and then perhaps we can pass it on to others, to acknowledge the fact that the 10th chapter of Daniel actually helps us in this matter. That it doesn't help us in a way that is exclusive to the 10th chapter. It is in keeping with the rest of the book. And it enables us to grapple with these kinds of questions. Chapter 10 is the beginning of the closing section of the book. It is largely a vision that is followed by a prolonged prophecy that runs all the way through chapter 11 and into chapter 12. And as we've said so many times in this study, it is absolutely imperative that we don't allow ourselves to be distracted by the debatable details, but instead make sure that we are majoring on the major themes that unfold for us from the text. We have said again and again, quoting the Westminster Confession, that not all parts of the Bible are equally understandable or as easy to understand as other parts, but those parts that relate to the unfolding story of salvation, both in their statements individually and in the impact of them cumulatively, leave a man or a woman in no doubt that salvation belongs to the Lord. Now, it is immediately clear from the reading of the opening verse that Daniel has been made aware of what he refers to as a great conflict. And this word that has come to him has been understood, and he has something of an understanding of the vision. To that vision we will come later in the day, all being well. And what he is making clear to us in recording it for us is that what, if you like, was happening on the ground was tied to conflict in the heavenly realms. That the unfolding drama of history needs to be understood in light of all that the Bible makes clear concerning history. Again, to repeat ourselves, we have said on numerous occasions that the only way that we can really understand world history is with our Bibles. Not that all the events in the unfolding story of history, I haven't found the Battle of Hastings in the Bible, I haven't found Napoleon in the Bible, and so on. But nevertheless, it is the way in which the Bible unfolds the drama of history that we can then say, well, I can begin to make sense of what is going on here. Wouldn't you agree that the events of the last 10 days or so have created the impression in many of us that there is something far deeper, something far more sinister behind these horrific events in our world, and particularly those events which are making clear the fierce opposition of many in our world to the person and work of the Lord Jesus Christ, and consequently to those who name the name of the Lord Jesus Christ. And one of the questions must surely be, why is it that that is the case? Why should it be? Why should it be that the followers of Jesus are so manifestly opposed, unlike the followers of other religious figures? Abraham Kuyper is famous for a lot of things, but his one great quote that most people know reads as follows: "There is not one square inch in the whole domain of our human existence over which Christ, who is sovereign over all, does not cry, 'Mine.' Not one square inch in the entire domain of human existence exists apart from Christ. The person you are sitting next to could not exist, does not exist, apart from Christ. The water that comes out of your tap does not exist apart from Christ. The stars in the sky," and so we can go through, bearing testimony to what Kuyper is saying. Jesus, says Paul when he writes to the Ephesians, has been raised from the dead. He's seated in the heavenly places, far above all rule and authority and power, and above every name that is named, not only in this age, but also in the one to come. Now, Paul is writing that to the church in Ephesus, who are opposed, who find that they are marginalized, who are suffering from all kinds of trials directly related to their affirming of the fact that Jesus is the Savior of all who will come to him in faith. And it is on account of that that the evil one and his minions is opposed to that very reality, and consequently engages in conflict. Now, this is not something that springs up from nowhere. This is the conflict that is announced for us at the very beginning of the Bible in Genesis chapter 3, and to which we refer from time to time, is referred to in theological terms as the proto-evangelion or euangelion. And here it is. God speaks to the serpent, to Satan, and he says, I will put enmity between you and the woman, and between your offspring and her offspring. He shall bruise your head, and you shall bruise his heel. Here you have this prophecy eventually pointing forward to Christ who is to come. And as a result of that, all conflict in the world ultimately may be traced to that one root. Now, you're not going to get this from listening to the news. I don't think I've heard anybody or read in any newspaper this week, anybody say, well, you know, there's no surprise that all this is going on, because after all, we exist with conflict in the heavenly realms. There is a great cosmic battle that ensues in a realm that we do not actually see, and which we are prone to reject as scientific rationalists, as people who say all that we have is now, and all the reality is in the tangible, in the seeable, and in the observable, and so on. And the Bible challenges that. Our fight then, says Paul in Ephesians 6, having identified the triumph of Christ, is not against a physical enemy. It is against organizations and powers that are spiritual. We are up against the unseen power that controls this dark world and spiritual agents from the very headquarters of evil. Now, you're going to have to decide whether you believe this or not. You're going to have to determine whether you're going to bow down under the authority of God's word and realize that the conflict in our world and the opposition to the Lord Jesus and to his people, which is manifest in many parts of our world today, is not simply as a result of political bumbling, ineptitude, a bad attitude on the part of people, but is traceable to the fact that within the corridors of power, within the governments of the world, there are dark and sinister unseen forces that are at work. That the very people who are making decisions unwittingly may be the very agents of these things. That sounds so bizarre, doesn't it? Let me quote Kuyper again in his second most famous quote in the opening, I think, of the university, the Free University of Amsterdam. This is what he says. If once the curtain were pulled back and the spiritual world behind it came to view, it would expose to our spiritual vision a struggle so intense, so convulsive, sweeping everything within its range, that the fiercest battle ever fought on earth would seem, by comparison, a mere game. It is not here, but it is up there. That is where the real conflict is waged, and our earthly struggle drones in its backlash. The most powerful forces in our world are unseen forces. And we actually live our lives largely, if not in some cases completely unaware, of the spiritual battles that ensue in the heavenly realms. And if we had ever doubted that, surely our studies in Daniel make it perfectly clear to us that God is revealing to his servant 6 centuries B.C. that the immediacy of the conflict on the ground that the people of God are facing there is emblematic of that which will continue through the ages until in this final great denouement, when Christ, who is all in all, comes, he will usher us into an entirely different realm. Now, that seems like a very long introduction, and I guess it is, but it is purposeful. I want to try and make sure that we set this scene. I then want us to get no further than really just the first two or three verses. We'll come back to the bulk of it later on. I wrote down in my notes just a heading that reads, Daniel, still serving after all these years. And those of you who are Paul Simon fans will recognize just where that notion comes from. Instead of still crazy after all these years, which fits many of us, Daniel is still serving after all these years. Now, it is interesting to me, and I hope to you as well, thereby making it worthy of comment, that this first verse of chapter 10 seems to be directly taking us back to the beginning of the entire book, identifying the time frame as being in the third year of Cyrus, the king of Persia, a word revealed to Daniel, who was named Belteshazzar. Well, we know he was named Belteshazzar. Why are you mentioning it here? Well, presumably to remind us that what is happening in chapter 10 is directly tied to all that has preceded it. If you go back to Daniel chapter 1 for just a moment, you see there that it is in verse 7 that the chief of the eunuchs gave them their names, and Daniel he called Belteshazzar. And in verse 21, the very final verse of the chapter, and Daniel was there until the first year of King Cyrus. Well, now chapter 10, verse 1, in the third year of Cyrus, king of Persia. I think it's a deliberate reinforcement of these things so that we might recognize that God, who had put him in that position, was still with him, and this Daniel was still serving. You say, well, he was supposed to be there until the first year of the king of King Cyrus, and now it says that in the third year of King Cyrus, he was still there. Oh, yeah. It just said that he'd be there until the first. It didn't say he wouldn't be there for longer than the first. Maybe it was until the first that rounded out his formal service, and after that, he's in a kind of retirement mode. And so by the time we get to year three, he is confronted by this word. He understands something of the vision. And then having given to us this kind of editorial introduction, he's then going to tell us exactly what was going on. Now, as I study this, I thought it would be purposeful to pause for a moment and just recognize three aspects of Daniel's life and service. He is distinguished by his service of the living God. You remember back in chapter 6 when he's in the den of lions and the king, who's had a very broken night of sleep, comes down early in the morning to see if Daniel is still around. And when he cries out in an anguished voice, you remember what it says, he cried out. He came near to the den. This is the 20th verse of Daniel 6. He came near to the den where Daniel was. He cried out in a tone of anguish, declaring, O Daniel, servant of the living God. He didn't say, O Daniel, dreamer of dreams, visionary, Daniel, great leader, Daniel, fantastic administrator. All of those things were true. No, he says, Daniel, servant of the living God. And then he asked, has your God, whom you serve continually, been able to deliver you from the lions? And of course, the answer was yes. And so it is that we have him identified throughout the entire book in relationship to his service of the living God. Well, here are the three words that I want you to get. Number one, to notice that he is faithful, that he is faithful in this respect. By this time, he was an old man. If he'd been taken away at the age of 18 and these years have elapsed that are 70, then he's 88. He's definitely in the second half of his eighth decade. He's the age of some of us here. He's the age that some of us hope we will one day become. And throughout the book, he has been marked by his faithfulness in two respects particularly. Absolutely faithful in listening to the word of God, and absolutely faithful in seeking the face of God. Listening to his word and seeking his face. That was the thing that annoyed his friends and his companions. Why do you have to be this way? Why can't you just be like everybody else? Why do you have to be so engaged with all of this stuff? And that, of course, was the basis of their charge against him, because they knew that they could find him in that situation because of his faithfulness in these regards. He is, if you like, the embodiment of the second half of Isaiah 66, 2. This is the one to whom I will look, says the Lord, he who is humble and contrite in spirit and who trembles at my word. And it is in this trembling response to the word of God that we find Daniel here. Now again, it is important to realize that the third year of Cyrus, the king of Persia, is a marker for us to recognize what is going on elsewhere. And here you need to turn to Ezra and to chapter 1 for just a moment in order that you can get a hold of this. Ezra chapter 1 reads, in the first year of Cyrus, king of Persia, that the word of the Lord by the mouth of Jeremiah might be fulfilled, the Lord stirred up the spirit of Cyrus, king of Persia, so that he made a proclamation throughout all of his kingdom and also put it in writing. And so a number of them leave. But interestingly, Daniel doesn't leave. Well, I suppose part of the reason that he wasn't going back is that he didn't want to go back. When you're 86, you presumably don't want to do some of the things that you did when you were 46 or 36 or 26 or even 76. He wasn't as physically commanding as he would have been as a younger man. And after all, there were people like Ezra and Nehemiah and their helpers who were put in position ostensibly in order that they might do the heavy lifting. So Daniel stays. And he does some heavy lifting of his own. What is that heavy lifting? He prays. His faithfulness is revealed in listening to the word of God and seeking the face of God. And as he seeks the face of God, having understood the great conflict that is about to come, he prays for the people of God immediately in their return to Jerusalem and in the awareness of the conflict that will ensue following that return. In other words, quite remarkably, he is committed to a project in which he himself had no immediate part, and the conclusion of which he would not live to see.
0: 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We'll hear more about the vital work of the faithful tomorrow. As we learned in today's message, Jesus is the Savior of all who come to him in faith, and he is sovereign over all, above every name that is named. It is these truths about Jesus that ignite the fury of the evil one, but give confident hope to believers. 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They take a close look at the unique nature of the Lord Jesus and the various ways the Bible describes his character and ministry. For example, in the book you'll learn why Jesus is given names like the Son of Man, or the Suffering Servant, the Lamb on the Throne, why these identities are an encouragement to all believers. Name Above All Names delivers an in-depth exploration of seven qualities of Jesus' identity, offering remarkable insights from two seasoned pastors to give you a well-fortified appreciation for the person and work of Jesus. 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Thanks for listening today. As we get older, we may not be able to do all the things we did in our youth. We may retire from our jobs when we reach a certain age, but we still have work to do for God. Tomorrow we'll find out why. The Bible teaching of Alistair Begg is furnished by Truth for Life, where the learning is for living.
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4: In 1796, George Washington made one of the most consequential decisions in American history. He chose not to seek a third term as president. So why does that matter? Because America was not built on permanent rulers. It was built on ordered liberty. Faith teaches that authority is a stewardship, not a possession. Leaders are accountable to God for how they use power. And why does that still matter today? Because republics survive when leaders respect limits and citizens defend them. Washington's lesson still stands. A republic is preserved when power has limits, and public service remains a duty to God and country, not a path to personal rule.
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1: Can you believe this? This is the God that died for us, says, you are so lethargic, you are not hot nor cold, you're of no use at all, and you are lukewarm. I would spew thee out of my mouth.
2: Welcome to In Grace with Jim Scudder, the senior pastor of Quentin Road Baptist Church in suburban Chicago. He is also the president of Dayspring Bible College, shaping the next generation of Christian leaders.
3: Hi, this is Jim Scudder. Welcome back to In Grace. Today, we're going to answer the question, what does Jesus think of my church? We're in Revelation chapter 3 in our verse-by-verse study of Revelation, and our series is called Armageddon's Dawn. And yesterday, we were talking about what Jesus thought about the church of Sardis, and we will resume our study on that church. But then we're also going to be talking today about the church of Philadelphia. We would call it the faithful church, the church of the revived age, we would say perhaps. And then Laodicea, the seventh church, the foolish church, and the church of the apostate age. And I believe we're in that age today. And we really need to pay attention. What does Jesus say about seven actual real churches at the time of the Apostle John? And then all of a sudden, we see the church disappear from Revelation. And so we would assume that's when the Lord takes the church, the gathering away, the rapture, and then beginning the seven-year tribulation period. This is a series that talks about the end times, and if you want to get a prophecy chart that follows along with this study, you can get it from us for free. 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
1: So there's a day that we'll have white. We won't have to worry about them being stained. Go back to verse 4. Not defile their garments, they shall walk with me in white, for they are worthy. He that overcometh. By the way, remember, the overcomer in these chapters are those that have received by faith the message of the gospel. They are saved. It's as if you're in heavenly places already. You are in Christ. He is in you through the Spirit. You're sealed until the day of redemption. Yeah, you'll still soil yourself. You'll have to come back to the Lord frequently for confession of your faults and sins, and you want to maintain the fellowship. But none of that, when God looks at you, none of that does he see. He sees the pure white righteousness of Jesus Christ. He that overcometh, the same shall be clothed in white raiment, and I will not blot out his name out of the book of life, but I will confess his name before my Father, before his angels. He that hath an ear, let him hear what the Spirit saith unto the churches. William was a cobbler. And if you think that's a dessert, you're right, but that's not what he was. He was a cobbler. You have no idea what a cobbler is, do you? But in William's little workshop, and this was back in the 1700s, you could find all the tools of his trade, of course, and you would expect to find the tools of a cobbler in his workshop, but you'd also find a Bible, and you'd also find a copy of Captain Cook's Voyages. Another thing that people, as they entered William's cobble shop, they would see was a map. And the map was homemade, made out of paper and leather, but it was a map of the world. And William, as he cobbled shoes, would think about the world and think about the far-flung places that were darkened and suffering and hurting and desperately needing to hear the gospel. William was living at the end of the Sardis age. And in 1792, he preached a sermon. His sermon in Nottingham, England, was preached from Isaiah 54, verse 2. Look at that verse with me. Enlarge the place of thy tent, and let them stretch forth the curtains of thine habitations. Spare not, lengthen thy cords, and strengthen thy stakes. And he just had this vision of bringing the gospel to the world as he was there cobbling shoes. Well, from that message, from that sermon, preached to the delegates of the Northamptonshire Baptist Association, William Carey was sent forth as their first missionary. And he went to India and he learned six languages and he preached the gospel faithfully to a continent that was so in need of salvation. And because of that, thousands and thousands of people were saved. You have the dawning of the next age, the next church, and I love this church. If possible, I'd move to Philadelphia just to be called a Philadelphian. Philadelphia has a wonderful ring to it, at least to me. It was the city of brotherly love, the faithful church, the revived age, the church after the Protestant era, before today's modern era. This is the church that I wish we could be, or perhaps we are. I hope it is. And to the angel of the church in Philadelphia, Revelation 3:7, write, I know thy works. Behold, I have set before thee an open door. We love open doors. Somebody said it this way. The church doors cannot be shut. Prison doors cannot hold them. The gates of hell can't prevail against them. And God's treasure house itself is open to them. Certainly a door of witness and ministry is open to them as long as they are faithful. Verse 8 continues, and no man can shut it. Thou hast a little strength and hast kept my word. By the way, if you think you've arrived and you got it all together and everything's going to be great, you have too much strength. You need to have a little strength. You need to say, I believe in a great God who can empower me. We need to stay faithful to that great God because he can do great things through a people that have a little strength. And has kept my word and has not denied my name. We find no words of condemnation to Philadelphia. What an age this was in church history. William Carey, the names of that age, Charles Finney, Charles Spurgeon, Jonathan Edwards, D.L. Moody, Charles Chiniquay, Hudson Taylor, R.A. Torrey, George Mueller. The names of people that were on fire for the Lord, letting God work through them. It was a wonderful time. And it was when America was the launching pad for missions. It is no longer. You know where the launching pad for missions is today, at least it seems to me in my travels? The Philippines. And I hope that we have a fervency like a William Carey to say, yes, let's do that. Let's find a way to make sure this happens so we can reach the world. Let us never be cold like Sardis. May we be on fire like Philadelphia. Mom and Dad, I believe, launched forth in 1971, 47 years ago, to plant a Philadelphia church. There was a group of people that were in the Royal Air Force during World War II. The Battle of Britain was at its height. Night and day, the enemy was coming across and bombing the different towns in England. And these men of the Royal Air Force were putting up such a fight. They were worn out. They were dirty. They were disheveled. Their eyes were blurry. They were sitting in the break room trying to get a little bit of rest when over the intercom comes the words, bandits at 15,000 feet over P-25. At once, the pilots were on their feet, racing to the runways. Pausing on his way, the squadron leader barked back into the intercom one short reply,
4: message received and understood. I believe that's the call of God to the Church of Philadelphia. Reach the world. It's urgent. You need to get up there. You might be tired. Your eyes might be blurry, but it's time. It's high time to go and make sure that we get that message of salvation out there. Sir Winston Churchill spoke of that group of people, that valiant group of men that battled their broken down Hurricanes and Spitfires against incalculable odds of the Nazis. He said it this way: never before in the field of human conflict have so many owed so much to so few. Well, he sure had a way of putting it, didn't he? He was another man for such a time as this. And I hope that we can have that same passion and fervency that those men defending England did, or these missionaries that launched forth in the revival era. But then we come to the last church. And I'd love to just skip right over this one. Laodicea. Laodicea. The final, the last church, the final one in our curve of churches in the panorama of history. We find ourselves, I believe, in the age of Laodicea. I believe we can see this as we look around the horizon at churches today. Laodicea, the foolish church, the apostate age. Revelation 3:14 says, "And unto the angel of the church of Laodiceans write," verse 16, "So then because thou art lukewarm." What in the world is lukewarm? Well, it's not hot and it's not cold. Neither hot nor cold. There were two cities that weren't far from Laodicea. One had a hot spring coming from it. One had a cold spring coming from it. By the time it got to Laodicea, both were lukewarm.
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4: That's what Jesus said. He says, "I will spew thee out of my mouth." In other words, you make me nauseous. Can you believe this? This is the God that died for us, says, "You are so lethargic, you are not hot nor cold, you're of no use at all, and you are lukewarm. I would spew thee out of my mouth." These churches would preach sermonettes to Christianettes. The model of these churches was, "Come as you are, leave as you were." That's the church of Laodicea. That's the age in which I believe we are in right now. Someone wrote it this way: religion is back by popular demand. Church has been streamlined, condensed, smoothed out, made palatable enough to meet what the public demands, not what God demands. The bands are playing, the flags are flying, and everyone is invited to a hayride of happiness, popcorn, peanuts, and paper hats. I really believe that is the church today. Laodicea. We have the examples of Sardis, cold church. We have the examples of Philadelphia, the hot church. But why would God say, "I'd rather you hot or cold"? Wouldn't he rather you not be cold? Wouldn't he rather you be on fire? Yes, of course. But he doesn't want you lukewarm. He doesn't want you lukewarm. The Laodicean church had a large and prosperous congregation, impressive facilities, great programming. But the church sought to be neutral on controversial
1: matters, to maintain an open dialogue between the left and the right. They wanted to have recognition of the mighty and wealthy and the intelligentsia. It wasn't cold to the vital truths of God, his creation, or his word, but neither would it take a firm stand and proclaim a true witness. Someone has said this, don't wrestle with a pig. The pig likes it and you both get dirty. We don't need to be compromising. We don't need to have some truth, but we're weak on that truth. And Jesus says to them, there's always hope. And I'm hoping that you're listening today. As many, verse 19 of Revelation 3, as many as I love, I rebuke. These were saved people. These were Christians in Laodicea. As many as I love, I rebuke and chasten. You know, Jesus said, if I love you, if you're my children, I'll chasten you. That's an act of love. He says that in Proverbs 3 and 11. It says, my son, despise not the chastening of the Lord, neither be weary of his correction. For whom the Lord loveth, he correcteth, even as a father, the son in whom he delighteth. That doesn't mean hell. It just means that God is going to get a hold of you and get your attention. And I hope that the church will be zealous, therefore, and repent as Jesus asks us to in this age that we live in. Let me end with a little parable that I wrote, and this is called the cotton candy parable. A young man that grew up around people who thought food needs to taste good, but also be healthy and provide good nutrition, went to the culinary school that taught the same philosophy. But after graduation, he thought that he knew better. He didn't like to take stands and have people get mad. So he devised a cotton candy menu in his kitchen. For those he cooked for, he served for breakfast cotton candy flavored Lucky Charms. For lunch, cotton candy and bologna. That sounds terrible. For dinner, cotton candy casserole. The kids loved it at first. But soon they grew lethargic and sick. And when this young man had to stand before the chief chef and answer for the way that he lived, he had to discover too late that appearances had been deceiving. Cotton candy is big and it's beautiful until you really try to sink your teeth into it. It dissolves into sugary nothing. And it leaves you weak and ineffective. That is the mentality of church today. And we have to be people that know God's word, believe God's word, and take a stand on God's word. That we realize that we and in ourselves don't really have anything to offer God, but that's good because if we're still willing to offer ourselves to God in our weakness, he can be the strength and he can empower us and we can reach the world like Philadelphia did. Oh, I hope today that you will determine to be a Philadelphia Christian, not a Laodicea Christian, not a Sardis Christian. I hope today, as you look at all these seven churches, that you'll see the error of Ephesus, that they were doing the right things, but they weren't being motivated out of love anymore. That's the first step in all of this. We have to love the Lord and serve him out of love. And then Smyrna, we don't have anything bad because they were under such intense persecution. We have no idea how good we have it. And maybe the lesson there should be, while God has given us protection from persecution, may we be good stewards of that and may we get out there and use the blessings that God has given us and the freedoms that God has given us. And let's pray for the persecuted church, the crown church. Then we have the compromising church of Pergamos and the corrupted church of Thyatira and the feeble church at Sardis and the faithful church at Philadelphia and the foolish church at Laodicea. What church is yours? May God bless our study of Armageddon's dawn, of the end times. And you say, when is all this going to take place? Well, we don't know. But I know it's going to take place because the Bible is very clear that it will. The Bible has all the predictions that have come true by the hundreds affirmed to me that the predictions that have yet to come true will. So we can take this and we can believe it and we can use this and say, Lord, please use me and give me a burden for the world. The lost world needs to hear the gospel.
4: And that if God is calling you to bring that message to a lost land, a foreign land, that you'll say yes today for the Lord to use you in that way. And maybe God's not calling you to go, but God's calling you to contribute more of your abilities, your times, your finances to reaching the world. Let's do that. Let's get on fire for the Lord. Let's be hot for Christ. Let's do that. Because Jesus died for you. He paid for your sins on a cross. He rose again. And because of that, let us serve him faithfully while we have breath and while we have time. For God so loved the world that he gave his only begotten son, that whosoever believeth in him should not perish but have everlasting life. See, we all have sin and we are fallen short of the glory of God. That sin is separating us from God, and that sin keeps us from heaven, and it sends us to hell. You say, well, God, if he's good in love, he wouldn't send you to hell. Yeah, but he paid for that sin. And if you reject that gift, then you will spend eternity in hell. Therefore, there is hope. There is salvation. Jesus died for sinners. He paid for sin on a cross. And when you receive that, you are given eternal life. That message will save you from hell to heaven. If you believe in it, if you trust in Jesus who died for you, he's the Son of God. He was perfect, yet he died for you. That's how much he loved you. And if you believe in him, you will have eternal life. On this side, we have Ephesians 2:8-9. For by grace are you saved through faith. That's the same word as believe. Through faith, and that not of yourselves, it is a gift of God. Receive the gift. And it says, not of works, lest any man should boast. Both Catholicism and Protestantism says today, generally, that it's of works. The Bible says it's free. Who will you believe? The Bible or man? It's free. It's a gift. It's not of works. No one will be boasting in heaven, I've arrived because I did something, or I added to what Jesus already did. No, it's when we say, I can't save myself. I can't do anything myself. My good works are nothing but filthy rags. Therefore, I believe that Jesus died for me on a cross and rose again. When you do that, the Bible promises you something. To give you right now everlasting life. And he will never lose you or forsake you. Yeah, we're still going to mess up sometimes, but he has us. And one day we're going to be freed from that old nature. No longer will our garments have any stain. We'll have that beautiful white garment that Jesus Christ will give us forever and ever and ever.
3: And I say amen to that. Won't that be glorious? It'll be a wonderful day. But do you know Jesus as your Savior? That's the big question. Are you ready for his return? Have you been redeemed by the blood of the Lamb? Well, the price has already been paid. All you have to do is accept the gift. 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And Jesus is the Son of God who died for your sins and rose again. 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It's called The Spiritual War Against Israel. A lot of people are asking about Israel. 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
4: 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Mr. Rogers' Neighborhood is on YouTube now, giving families another way to find those slow, gentle visits with Fred Rogers and Daniel Tiger. And the timing's interesting. ABC News recently reported on the slow TV movement, with pediatric experts warning that fast-paced kids' media can affect attention spans, emotional regulation, and behavior. Rapid cuts and loud sounds may keep young kids glued to the screen, but it doesn't mean it's good for them. Mr. Rogers understood that. Screens aren't bad, but it does mean parents should choose carefully what plays on those screens, especially for younger kids. Look for shows with slower pacing, gentle transitions, and stories that encourage kindness, problem solving, and empathy. Because when kids' shows slow down, sometimes kids can too. 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I'm Jonathan McKee, author of Parenting Generation Screen, with Plugged In by Focus on the Family.
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6: In 1796, George Washington made one of the most consequential decisions in American history. He chose not to seek a third term as president. So why does that matter? Because America was not built on permanent rulers. It was built on ordered liberty. Faith teaches that authority is a stewardship, not a possession. Leaders are accountable to God for how they use power. And why does that still matter today? Because republics survive when leaders respect limits and citizens defend them. Washington's lesson still stands. A republic is preserved when power has limits, and public service remains a duty to God and country, not a path to personal rule.
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12: 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You actually are birthed out of Judaism. Jesus came as a Jew, lived as a Jew, hung on the cross as the King of the Jews, and he's coming back, beloved ones, as the offspring of David.

0: himself was a Jew. Hello and welcome to Discovering the Jewish Jesus. I'm your host, Dustin Roberts, and today Rabbi Schneider explains the effects of anti-Semitism on the early church. You're going to discover what gave rise to the controversial topic of replacement theology. Now here's Rabbi Schneider.
1: The term Judaism isn't in the Bible, and the term Christianity isn't in the Bible. Neither of those terms are actually biblical terms. So when we say Judaism, that is a term that is meant to describe those that follow what we call the Old Testament, but what Jewish people call the Tanakh. So Judaism is a term that represents the community of religious Jewish people, by and large, that are relating to God entirely through the revelation of the Tanakh. Okay, that's a very, very general statement. So let me say again, the term Jew is a biblical term. You know, salvation's from the Jews, Jesus said in John 4:22. But Judaism is a term that is not a biblical term, but is a term that is used to describe the religion of the Jews. Not all Jews, because I'm a Jew. I believe in Jesus, okay? I'm not following traditional or Orthodox Judaism. I'm following the one that I believe to be the King of the Jews. So in traditional Judaism, I am looked at as someone that is a heretic because I believe in Jesus, even someone they say that's no longer Jewish because I believe in Jesus. And yet we know that Jesus came as a Jew, lived as a Jew, celebrated Passover. His disciples were all Jews. Did you know that at the end of the book of Acts, Paul said about himself that he said, I am a Pharisee, Paul said, the son of Pharisees. So Paul saw himself as totally Jewish. He still saw himself as a Pharisee. He never saw himself as someone that was no longer Jewish, someone that was a Christian and not a Jew. He saw himself as a Jew that was following the King of the Jews, the prophesied Messiah, Jesus, okay? So I just got done saying the term Judaism is not a biblical term, but it's just an expression that man has used to describe the religion of the Jewish community in general. And the word Christianity is also not a biblical term, but the word Christianity is used to describe the belief system of those that have put their faith in the Christ. And the word Christ, obviously, is used in the New Testament. It is a term, it's a Greek term, and it means the anointed one. So when I say that I'm a Christian, it really has nothing to do with being Jewish, because being Jewish is something that I was born into. In other words, I was born a physical descendant of Abraham, Isaac, and Jacob. Jewish boys, right, according to the Word of God, according to the Torah, Paul said this about himself in the book of Philippians, Jewish boys are circumcised as Israelites or Jews, get it now, the eighth day. So you see, being a Jew or being an Israelite doesn't have to do with our belief system. It has to do with our ancestry. People are circumcised the eighth day, boys, when they're a physical descendant of Abraham, Isaac, and Jacob. So you're born a Jew, it's being born into an ancestry. But being a Christian is not about ancestry. You're not born a Christian. You become a Christian when you decide to pick up your cross one day and follow Jesus. So the word Christ is in the New Testament. And the word Christian is in the New Testament. It's used three times, and it describes those that are following the Christ. But the word Christianity as a term is not in the New Testament. But the word Christianity, like the term Judaism, is a general term that is a man-made term that is used to describe those that are following the Christ. Well, I hope that makes sense. We're talking about how these two movements of Judaism and Christianity separated from each other. And one of the elements that has caused a separation and a divide between the two movements is anti-Semitism. In the 300s, the emperor of Rome, Constantine, said he had a vision of a cross. And he inferred from that vision that he was to conquer in the name of Christ. And he unified his kingdom under now what he believed to be Christianity because he saw a vision of the cross. So here now, the largest Christian, quote, I'm using that term loosely now because it's under Constantine, the largest Christian influence in the world, listen now, was an anti-Semitic movement because Constantine was an anti-Semite. He actually made it illegal for people under his government to work for Jewish people unless the Jewish people had become Christians. And so think about this. Constantine becomes, quote, the leader of Christianity. I'm not saying, beloved, in a spiritual sense, but I'm saying in an earthly sense. Here now, the leader of Christianity in the known world, Constantine, who is also an anti-Semite, he's breathing anti-Semitism into the people that he is calling to Christ. And so what happens? An anti-Semitic spirit is birthed now in a huge way into Christianity. We already talked about some of the other influences earlier, the influence of the Pharisees that persecuted Jesus and their influence in all this. But this is a different type of influence. This is anti-Semitism coming from the greatest first leader of, quote, the church, not the real church, but in loose terms, the church. And so Christianity becomes an anti-Semitic movement. This mindset of anti-Semitism that Constantine breathed into the church becomes so evident as time goes on. For example, one of the continual leaders of the church, one of the forefathers around Constantine's time, was a leader by the name of John Chrysostom. And there are still churches today within Catholicism that are named after John Chrysostom. John Chrysostom, that lived from like 349 to 407 AD, preached what is known today as 10 sermons against the Jews. And these sermons issued forth such hatred against the Jewish people, causing division between Christians and Jews. He just spewed out such hatred towards Jewish people. It's leading to a huge separation between Christianity and Judaism and Jewish people. I mean, people my father's age, beloved ones, would walk down the street, they'd be called the Christ killers. They'd be called all kinds of dirty names. Why? Because of the anti-Semitism that was breathed into the church, beginning with Constantine, then continuing on with John Chrysostom. And perhaps the one that you're most familiar with that's responsible for this is, believe it or not, the Saint Martin Luther. Martin Luther, listen now, who's responsible for birthing the Protestant Reformation, right? Martin Luther is the one that rejected some of the Catholic practices, for example, of selling salvation, which is known as indulgences, and keeping revelation from the people. Martin Luther rebelled against this, and he said it's only scripture, salvation's by grace through faith alone, and his leadership birthed the Protestant Reformation. Well, Martin Luther, that was responsible for so much good, was also, beloved, he became eventually an anti-Semite. And he said that the Jewish people's synagogues should be burned and their rabbis should be flailed or beaten. And this influence of Martin Luther spread through the Christian world, and it became so predominant that during the Holocaust in Europe, Hitler's picture was hung in many churches there. Why? Because the church was so anti-Semitic. You know, without anti-Semitism having taken such a foothold in the church, the Holocaust of 6 million Jews through Nazi Germany could have never happened. It's no wonder today the Jewish people are afraid of Christians that say they love them because so much damage has been done to the Jewish people through, quote, the church because of all the anti-Semitism, beloved, that was in the church. And obviously, this led to a huge separation between traditional Judaism and the movement of Christianity. Again, Christianity was immersed with anti-Semitism. And this anti-Semitism is further evidenced in what we call today a theological term. It's known as replacement theology. And perhaps some of you have been exposed to this in your own church. Replacement theology says this, that the promises that once belonged to Israel, No longer, they say, these promises belong to Israel. They teach because they say because the Jewish people rejected Jesus.
0: This is Discovering the Jewish Jesus, and Rabbi Schneider will be right back. But first, I want to ask you the most important question you could ever be asked. And that's, do you know Jesus Christ as your Lord and Savior? If you haven't yet invited Jesus into your heart today to lead your life and ask God to save you from your sins, I want to invite you. Do that right now. If you're ready, then I want you to pray this prayer with me. Father God, I repent of my sins, and I ask you to cleanse me with the blood of Jesus. I accept Jesus Christ, your Son, as my Lord and Savior. Help me to follow you all the days of my life as you show me how. In Jesus' name, amen. Friend, if you just prayed that prayer, I'm so excited for you. Let us know by clicking Find Jesus at discoveringthejewishjesus.com. And now, here's Rabbi.
1: And so what the people that teach replacement theology teach is that the promises that once were given to Israel have been taken away from Israel, they teach, and are now given to the church since the Jews rejected Jesus. It's just a form of anti-Semitism. Because what the New Testament tells us in the book of Romans is that the gift and calling of God upon the Jewish people is irrevocable, that they're still beloved of the Father. But again, much of the church has been taught this replacement theology that God has rejected the Jewish people, that God's done with the Jewish people, that God no longer has a destiny for the Jewish people. Much of the church has been taught this replacement theology because of anti-Semitic roots that began with Constantine, continued on through the church fathers like John Chrysostom, went as far as Martin Luther, the founder of the Reformation. I remember the first time I went to Israel, I went with a group of pastors, and I won't even mention what denomination this one pastor on the group with me was from, but he was part of one of the mainline churches in the Western world, a denomination that you're all familiar with. And he knew I was Jewish. And we're sitting down to eat one day, and this pastor says to me, yeah, Paul met Jesus, and he came away with pork on his breath. I mean, such an offensive thing to say to me as a Jew. Whether I keep kosher or not, it's just a replacement theology, anti-Semitic type of comment that he would have to say such a thing. It's, again, this concept that, you know, God no longer has anything to do with anything Jewish. He's taken that all away. God's done with all that. He's all for the church now. And I pray, beloved ones, that if you have been taught that, that Father would deliver you from that right now. God still has a special call upon the Jewish people. He still has a special call on the nation of Israel. And we have to respect that and honor that. Paul told us that in the book of Romans. He says, don't become arrogant, Paul said, against the root that supports you. Because the scriptures come from Israel and Jesus himself is a Jew. So we shouldn't be arrogant against Jewish things, but we should be appreciative and honor that which has come to us through the Jewish people, the nation of Israel. Even heaven's going to be a Jewish place, right? The city of heaven is called the New Jerusalem, whose gates are inscribed, or the Bible tells us, with the 12 tribes of Israel, as well as the 12 Jewish apostles. So I hope that through this series, beloved ones, you have come to understand how Jesus never came to start a new religion. He came to fulfill the law and the prophets, as he clearly stated in Matthew 5, 17 and 18. But because mankind messes things up and obscures things and confuses things, we have a lot of confusion today. And we went back to the beginning and we've traced how this confusion today came. We shouldn't be confused. Jewish people should understand that believing in Jesus is the most Jewish thing that a Jew could do, because Jesus is the fulfillment of Isaiah 53, that he himself bore our sin in his own body on the tree. All of us like sheep have gone astray. Each of us has turned to his own way, but the Lord laid upon him, meaning Yeshua, the iniquity of us all, and by his scourging we are healed. You see, Peter said, Jesus is the one that Moses spoke of. You see, Peter said, Jesus is the one that was revealed in the Torah. When it was written in the Torah, when the Lord said to Moses, I'm going to raise up from your brethren, Moses, a deliverer like you from amongst your kinsmen. Peter said, the one that God was referring to when he said that to Moses is Jesus. Jesus said in John 5, he said to the Jewish people, if you believed Moses, you'd believe me, for Moses wrote of me. So my heart's desire, I'm endeavoring to help Jewish people understand that believing in Jesus is entirely Jewish because he is the prophesied Hebrew Messiah. He is the Messiah. He's the fulfillment of the Hebrew scriptures. Remember, he said, don't think I've come to abolish the law and the prophets. I've not come to abolish, but fulfill. Then conversely, I want to say to the church, don't look at Judaism as some foreign religion. You actually are birthed out of Judaism. Jesus came as a Jew, lived as a Jew, died as a Jew, hung on the cross as the King of the Jews, sits in heaven right now as the Lion from the tribe of Judah, and he's coming back, beloved ones, as the offspring of David. So honor this and appreciate the Jewish roots of your faith. Learn more. Don't be anti-Semitic. Don't separate yourself from Jewish believers. You know, so many times I think the church, because they don't have this information, they're afraid of it. And what they're afraid of, they try to diminish. So there's a lot of people that talk bad about, you know, congregations that practice some of the Hebrew roots out of fear and insecurity. Don't be like that. I've just given you all the information. Let's embrace the truth, no matter how it affects us. We need to pick up a cross, deny ourselves, and follow Jesus. And what I've given you, beloved, is spirit and truth. So over the course of the last episodes, we've talked about how the Pharisees of Jesus' day rejected Jesus because of their jealousy. And that began the divide. And then we continued on and we talked about how when Jesus said he and the Father were one, because the Jewish leadership of Jesus' day couldn't understand how a man could say he was one with God, again, they got so upset. They tore their clothes. They called him a blasphemer, which again began to cause division between the traditional Jewish religion of Jesus' day and himself. And then we looked at how in John's gospel, he uses the term Jew sometimes in a negative light because he's not referring to the Jewish people in general, but he's referring their beloved ones to the religious Judean leadership that had rejected Jesus. And we took a look at that in John's gospel. And then we continued on and we looked at the difference between the oral law and the written law. We looked at Mark chapter 7 and Exodus 24, and we shared how the fact that Jesus said that much of the oral law or some of the oral law was just the tradition of men. And since the Pharisees of Jesus' day and Orthodox Jews today believe that the oral law came from God and Jesus called it the tradition of men, there was even a further divide between the traditional Jewish movement and the movement comprising of those that are following the Jewish Messiah. And then we looked at the phenomenon of the inclusion of the Gentiles. That when the church began to receive Gentiles, that created a bigger division between the traditional Jews and the church. Because traditional Jews, we read in Acts chapter 10, don't associate closely with Gentiles. Well, God put an end to all that, but for the Jewish people that haven't received that revelation, they were further moving away from Jewish people that did because they couldn't see how associating with Gentiles could be a good thing. And then we looked at the revolts in 66 AD leading to the destruction of the temple in 70 AD and then the Bar Kokhba revolt in 132. And we talked about how the Jewish people's revolt against the Romans led to a further division. And beloved, there were many other things in this series as well. I really would encourage you to study this information. It's really fascinating. And listen, if you want to study history, the best history to study is church history. I want to say, beloved ones, I've tried to make this as simple as possible. I hope it's been a blessing to you. I love you. And I want to simply close today by saying this. Jesus didn't come to start a new religion. but he came to make Jew and Gentile one in Messiah. God is not the God of the Jews only. He's God of all humankind that he's created in his own image, and he sent us Yeshua the Messiah to bring us all to himself. Beloved, neither you or I would go to a restaurant, order a meal, and then not pay for it, right? But yet we do that with God. I think that's why the Lord said in the book of Malachi, chapter 3, will a man rob God? They said, how are we robbing you? The Lord said, in tithes and offerings. We're instructed in Scripture to financially support those ministries that are blessing us and feeding us. If discovering the Jewish Jesus, if my life, beloved, in ministry is a blessing to you, would you support it? I'm telling you, the Lord will bless you for honoring him with your wealth. God wants us to respond to his love through our wealth. The book of Proverbs tells us in Proverbs 3, verse 9, this word, honor the Lord from your wealth and from the first fruit of all your produce. I want to ask you, beloved, honor the Lord with your wealth through discovering the Jewish Jesus if he's blessing you through this ministry.
0: 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And hey, you can even text us your gift. 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Thank you for standing with us and helping this ministry bring biblical truth, hope, and the love of Jesus to people everywhere. Now I want to turn things back over to Rabbi so he can speak God's sacred and special blessing over your life right now.
1: The words from the Aaronic blessing in the book of Numbers chapter 6 verses 22 through 27 helps us to realize how good God is to you and I personally. So receive his blessing into your life, and then, beloved one, go bless somebody else in Jesus' name today. The Lord bless you and keep you. The Lord make his face shine on you and be gracious to you. The Lord lift you up with his countenance, and the Lord give you, beloved one, his peace. And now in Hebrew.

God still has a plan for Israel. Yet, unfortunately, there are those who not only deny that fact, but they overlook the Jewish roots of the faith entirely, even though Jesus himself

0: God bless you, and shalom.
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7: Oh yeah, I'm much better now. Most of the physical effects are gone. They said it was a bad case of the heebie-jeebies. I felt like a prisoner in my own home. But thanks to the Bug Man, no more heebie-jeebies. 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
10: The person whose attitude is such that they can't be transparent, you cannot build friendship if you're not transparent. Well, let me tell you something. Every single one of us is weak. You think you're strong and you think you're Superman, Superwoman, you're in trouble. We're all weak. We all need each other. We need the person, the prayers, the fellowship, the friendship, the loyalty, the devotion, and all of that from other people. We don't have to be needy, but there are needs in our lives.
12: Does the instability in the world ever make you want to just close the door and hide? While withdrawing sounds harmless, locking yourself away also bars you in with another powerful enemy, loneliness. Today on In Touch, the teaching ministry of Dr. Charles Stanley, you'll hear part two of Building Wise Friendships. Hear 10 steps that can help us win the struggle with loneliness.
10: When you think about your friendships, let me just simply say that your friends, that is, if you have any true, genuine, loving, caring, devoted, loyal friends, they're one of the greatest assets you have in your life. And because they're assets in your life, you have to handle them. It takes time, it takes effort, it takes energy. And oftentimes people say, well, I just don't have any friends and I wish I did. What you have to ask is, are you trying to build friendships? Are you trying to build relationships? Or do you just expect them to happen? You see, casual friendships sort of happen. Real, true, genuine, loving, loyal, devoted friends don't happen. They're not found. They're built. And the quality of the material we place in that friendship will determine how long it lasts and how satisfying it is. And oftentimes, we are in too big a hurry. We don't want to spend the time, we don't want to spend the effort, and yet we still want those kind of friendships. They don't come that way. So I want us to think about this whole idea, because when you think about friendships, think about this. One of the first things that our Lord said was this. He said, having created Adam, he looked around at all this absolutely perfect garden, and here's Adam all by himself. And he said, it's not good that man be alone. Now, when the Bible speaks of man, usually it's talking about mankind, at least in some verses. And so it's certainly not good for a man to be alone or a woman to be alone. That's what God said. So, in fact, he was so persuaded and convinced of that, he gave Adam Eve. That is, he desired that he have a relationship, that he have a friendship. And so he created her. And God made us for relationships, for companions, and for friendship. And it is not good for us to live alone. I think anyone who lives alone can say, while the Lord maybe has brought us to a sense of satisfaction and contentment, it's still not good in lots of ways to be alone. And so God knew that, and therefore he made preparation for it. When you think, for example, in the scriptures of how many of God's servants down through the years had friends surrounding them, for example, in fact, the Bible says that God said that Abraham was his friend, that he was a friend to Abraham. And you'll recall that Moses had Aaron and Joshua as his very intimate close friends that helped him. You recall that David had Jonathan, but he also had many other very loyal, devoted friends who would have given their life for him. And of course, all of us remember Daniel, the prophet Daniel. He had three very devoted friends of Shadrach, Meshach, and Abednego. They were all such good friends to Daniel. They were willing to risk their lives on the basis of a conviction that he had and that they shared. Then the Lord Jesus Christ certainly had his friends and 12 disciples. And he knew them, he loved them, and they loved him. And then among those 12, he had three very intimate friends. That is Peter, James, and John. Not favorites, but intimates. Then the Apostle Paul, when you read the epistles, you'll discover that the Apostle Paul had numbers of friends, and he would say, would you please tell Luke to come to see me, or Timothy, or whoever it might have been. He had numbers of friends. He had lots to say about them because they were very important to him. In fact,
11: One of the greatest assets you and I have is a loyal, devoted, faithful friend. And when we don't have those, there's something missing in our life. And so I would simply ask you, can you look around in your life today and say, well, yes, I do have one, two, three of those friends. If you have three of those kind of friends, you are so very, very blessed. Now, the big question is this, how do I develop that kind of relationship? How do I build that kind of friendship with anyone? Well, I want to go back to say, remember, that oftentimes our background has an effect upon the way we were treated. It doesn't have to be just necessary in your childhood, but the way you've been treated in your adulthood. The way we've been treated in the past oftentimes highly influences our capacity to be able to build wise relationships, wise friendships. So, what I want to do is I want to give you a list of things that I know will prove helpful. And I'll simply want to put it this way, that is, we build wise friendships when? And I'm going to give you a list of things. We build wise friendships when we share, listen, a deep mutual concern. Now, that's not the only reason. So I'm going to say that's just one of many. It's not the most important one, but it is a basic one. We build wise friendships when we can share a deep mutual interest. Now, all of us who are believers have a wonderful mutual interest. Now, if you want to build a wise friendship, wise relationship, that mutual interest as a believer should always be, as certainly a part of that should be the Lord Jesus Christ. If you have a relationship and a friendship that you can't ever mention His name without the other person being slightly objecting to it or feel like you want to, don't push me, there's something wrong with that relationship. Unless it is a relationship that you're willing to lead this person to Jesus Christ, then I can understand that. But when we're talking about building friendships, loyal, devoted, loving friendships, first of all, certainly that's going to begin with a mutual sense of deep interest and things that you have together. Then this is a very important one. We can build these kind of friendships, wise friendships, when, this is very important because I want to comment about this in a moment, when that friendship is based on my meeting their needs, not me, their meeting my needs. That is, if my friendship is built on the fact that I'm needy and I need the other person, that friendship probably will not go very far. Now, I believe that God wants to bring all of us to the place where He is absolutely sufficient in our life. And I know that God does know how, and that He can bring us to the place in our life, now listen carefully, where we do not feel needy. We don't need anyone. Now, I didn't say we do not need people, but that we don't have this neediness so that our relationships and friendships are based on I need this, I need you, I need that, I need him, I need her. Because those kind of relationships don't really last very long oftentimes. But the Lord Jesus Christ in our heart can bring us to a point of such absolute, complete, listen, adequacy, sufficiency, completeness, contentment in Him, that we then can build very godly, wise, wonderful, contenting, energizing, motivating friendships because it isn't based on need. It is based now on how can I help this person? How can I meet their needs? How can I be the person they need me to be to them? And so there is a difference between developing a friendship based on this very needy, I need you kind of feeling and I must have you kind of feeling, and a freedom from all of that that makes it possible for us to build very wise, godly, contenting, fruitful, delightful, pure relationships and friendships. Likewise, if we're going to build these kind of relationships and we're going to build these kind of friendships, we must be willing to risk rejection and pain. We're all going to have it because all of us are human. Here's what happens. Two people can love each other or two people can have a good relationship and that one of them is going to do something that the other one feels rejected or feels like, well, you weren't thinking about me. You didn't care. And they're going to feel pain. Listen, if you're waiting till you can find someone who will cause you no pain, who will cause you no sense of rejection, and whose life is such that you'll never have any hurt, you'll never have a relationship. Because Jesus, for example, He caused the Apostle Peter some pretty straight pain. He said to him, "You act like the devil." That had to be painful in front of the rest of them. And so therefore, when we come to building these wise relationships and friendship, you got to be willing to suffer a little hurt, a little pain, a little misunderstanding, and some rejection. You want to build strong relationships and friendships? Listen, when we do, and we really choose to do so, we can do that when we love sacrificially. If I love sacrificially, it means that I can give and expect nothing in return. It means that I can also give when I have needs, but I don't have to mention them. It means that I can put myself second. It means that if I love sacrificially, I'm willing to lay down my life and lay down my wants and my wishes in order to please and to make the other person happy and to bring them to contentment and joy in their life. If you're going to have those kind of relationships, you must be willing to be open and transparent. Now, what do I mean by that? Simply this. If you're going to build a friendship with someone, you've got to open your heart. You've got to be willing to say, you know, let me tell you how I'm feeling. And not worry about whether the other person's going to respond in the wrong way or not. To be transparent says I'm going to be open, honest about my feelings, about what I'm thinking, how I'm thinking, why I thought that way, why I did this. And the other person may question that, but you know what? If you wait till you get somebody who always agrees with you, that's not friendship. Friends are willing to confront. But genuine, true friends confront in love. They confront with the idea of edifying the other person, building them up, strengthening them, helping them to see their relationship to God, helping them to understand what is best in their life. You see, if you're going to build those kind of friendships, it takes effort. It takes energy. And I must be willing to open my heart. Now, the tragedy of people like that is this. What they don't realize is when they shut you out, they shut themselves up to their own loneliness. My heart goes out to people who are lonely, who shut themselves into a very small world for fear of rejection, fear of further hurt, further pain. You know what? You're not going to get out from behind that wall until you're willing to risk it. Are you going to get hurt? Yes. Pain? Yes. Rejection? Yes. Is it worth it? Yes. But you've got to be willing to get out. Say, you know what? I'm imperfect. Here's what happened in my life. And I need help. I need your understanding. I need your prayers, whatever it might be. Then, if we're going to build those kind of intimate, happy, joyful kind of friendships, we must be willing to serve the other person gladly. And you know what? If you have a true friend and you want to be a true friend, you want to develop real true friendships, serving one another is just part of it. If you're one of those persons and you're always on the receiving end and that's the way you like it, you'll never have genuine, true, intimate, loving, loyal, devoted, lasting friendship. It just doesn't work. It goes both ways. And when you find two people who love to serve each other, when I see people like that, and I see people who are happily married, they just love each other to death. They're serving each other. They don't have to be coaxed into doing it. It's just part of, it flows because of what? Because of their genuine love and their genuine respect and their love for each other. Then I'm going to be able to build those kind of wise friendships when I can say, please forgive me, and to be forgiving toward the other person. If you cannot say, I was wrong, I really blew it, I was very insensitive, I wasn't looking out for you, I didn't think about you, I was only thinking about myself, I need to ask you, would you please forgive me? If you can't say that, you cannot build friendship. You've got to be willing to say, please forgive me. And then, you're going to build lasting friendship, you've got to be willing to be forgiving no matter what. When somebody says, I can forgive you, but it's over. It just got canceled. The word forgiven doesn't mean it's meaningless at that point. Listen, how can I withhold forgiveness from anyone when he has forgiven me all of my life? I was saved at 12, and every single thing I've ever done that was not right in the eyes of God is forgiven, washed away in the blood of Jesus. How can I hold vengeance and retaliation? I may not like what some people do, but you know what? I have no right to refuse forgiveness. You're going to build good friendships, lasting friendships. You got to be forgiving. We build wise friendships when we can accept criticism and praise gladly. Now, I know that runs against your grain, and you say, what's this gladly business? Well, how can you accept criticism and praise gladly? Let me ask you a question. Do you have a right to accept praise if you can't accept criticism? I don't think so. In other words, if I love your praise, I must be willing to gladly accept your criticism. Watch this now. If I'm persuaded you really love me, I'm going to be able to accept your criticism because I know, you know what? You're looking out for my best interest. You see something about me I don't see. You love me enough to confront me. You love me enough to tell me I was wrong. You love me enough to tell me you need to look at that and reexamine that. If you can't have that kind of relationship with somebody, you can't have a real marriage. You can't have a real relationship. You can't have a genuine, fulfilling, contenting, joyful, exciting, listen, happy relationship with anybody. Because praise and criticism is part of life. How do you handle that? That is, how do we wisely handle those things? I'm simply saying, if you're going to build a relationship, if you're going to build a friendship with somebody, you must be willing to accept praise and criticism. Listen, gladly. I will only accept it gladly when I believe it's being done in love and when I believe the other person really has my best interest at heart. If that's not there, it won't be very gladly. Then I will build wise relationships when I'm committed to the spiritual growth of the other person. When I'm committed to the spiritual growth of the other person, I can build a wonderful relationship. When I want to encourage them in the Word of God, when I want to encourage them to pray, and I'm willing to pray with them, and I'm willing to help them understand the Word of God, the ways of God, when I can carry on a conversation with somebody about the Lord Jesus Christ and feel absolutely free to express what I believe God is saying at this point, when I can say to a person, let me tell you what I believe the Lord has said to me about thus and so, and what I'd like for us to do is to pray together about this and see if you get the same confirmation about this that I do. When I think about helping someone else grow up in their spiritual life, you just think about what a wonderful opportunity we have. That to establish those kind of friendships, that we're helping the other person grow up and mature in their spiritual life. Listen, two genuine friends, that's what they do. When they're genuine friends, godly friends, what do? They want to see each other grow up because as one person grows, what do? They pull the other person. And when they get there, they pull the other person. So what happens is this. As each one matures in their life in different areas, it motivates and strengthens and encourages and inspires us to grow equally in that area. Because in every two people, one is going to be stronger in one way than the other. And what happens is God just does something absolutely fantastic in their lives. What a beautiful way to establish a lasting friendship when you're challenged and motivated to help grow the other person up in their spiritual life. Likewise, when we really and truly want to develop lasting, true, genuine friendships, we will do that when the principles of Scripture govern our relationship. When the principles of Scripture govern our relationship. Now, that would eliminate a lot of things in people's lives. If they said, you know what? I certainly want to be your friend, and I would be interested in building a friendship relationship with you. And let's just decide in the very beginning that the principles of the Word of God will govern our relationship. It'll govern what we say to each other. It'll govern how we react to each other. It will govern our conduct and our behavior in public and in private. It will govern every aspect of our life because we want a godly relationship. And when you choose to build a relationship governed by the principles of the Word of God, you're going to build a fantastic relationship, a loving, loyal, devoted, immeasurable, incomparable, indescribable relationship that will bring you the greatest sense of contentment and joy and peace and happiness in your life, no matter what.
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12: 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The most important friendship you could ever have could begin today. 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
11: Now, I want to talk about one particular friendship. I want to talk about the most important friendship that you and I have. And that is our friendship with Jesus Christ. He said to his disciples in John chapter 15, that 15th verse, he says, "You're my friends." Not only were they his friends, you know what? Every single one of us, the Lord Jesus Christ desires to develop a friendship with us. It is possible to have an intimate, loving, satisfying, contenting, eternal relationship with the Son of God. And remember this, this relationship is built on His unconditional love for us, on His continuing forgiveness of us, on His eternal plan for us. So that when you develop a friendship with Jesus, it's eternal. It is forever, and no matter what happens, that friendship will never be broken. And I want to ask you, if you've never trusted Him as your Savior, no matter how many other friends you have, there will always be a gap in your heart, always be an empty space there, because there's a space created there in your life for Jesus, the best friend you'll ever have. And He's yours for the asking. If you ask Him, "Lord Jesus, forgive me of my sins. I do believe that Your death on the cross paid my sin debt in full, and I'm asking You to forgive me and trusting You to become my Savior, and surely I want You to be my friend." You know how long it'll take Him to do that? Just about like that. He's ready to build a relationship with you that'll satisfy you forever and ever and ever.
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15: 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Apple TV's Star City is a spinoff of For All Mankind, exploring an alt-reality version of the space race from the Soviet side. Cosmonauts, engineers, and intelligence officers all risked their lives to win this cosmic Cold War competition.
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15: 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I'm Jonathan McKee with Plugged In by Focus on the Family.
4: It's David Lucas. You know, over the years, I've learned something. Most people, they don't have a money problem. They have a coordination problem. It's not that they don't have investments. They have plenty of accounts, but none of them are working together. In other words, they have all the ingredients, but no recipe. And when that happens, retirement can start to feel complicated, even stressful. But retirement should feel like freedom, not friction. And most people, they don't need a miracle. They just need a clear

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15: There's power in the Word of God. 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
16: The Word of God is alive and powerful and sharper than any two-edged sword. 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
15: I found that sometimes scriptures are like time bombs that detonate later. They act like they don't care, but then 3 o'clock in the morning they wake up and that verse is in their head, because God's Word will not return void.
17: This

When God wanted to share his message of love, surprisingly, he chose to use people to reach people. Flawed, fallible, foible-filled people. But the power of the message is not in us messengers. It's built into the message. And the boldness and direction we need is built into us by the Spirit who lives within us. Pastor Greg Laurie discusses that today on A New Beginning, as he continues a message from his brand new series in Acts, a series called The Upside.

0: Pastor Greg Laurie with an important prayer. And if you'd like to make a change in your relationship with the Lord, Pastor Greg will come back in just a moment to help you do that before we wrap up today here on A New Beginning. 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You know, Pastor Greg, when we start reading social media, we can get swept away with it. One thing leads to another, yes. And that leads to another. And before we know it, an hour has passed by.
1: Yeah.
0: They call that doom scrolling.
1: Mm-hmm.
0: Very appropriate. I've had the same thing happen with the Bible, though. Mm-hmm. You know, you start reading and you get involved in it, especially, you know, one of the Old Testament stories, like one of my favorites is Joseph.
1: Yes.
0: And all the twists and turns in that story. You just get swept up in it. What do you think the term would be, you know, the opposite of doom scrolling when you get swept up in God's word?
1: Wow. What would that be? That's a great question. Maybe we would call going through scripture in the same way as hope scrolling. I mean, think about how you feel after you've doom scrolled. You feel like, what a waste of time. What did I learn? Nothing. Maybe you even got drugged down a little bit. But how do you feel after you read the word of God? You feel helped. You feel hopeful. You feel encouraged. And you have your eyes on things above. This is the thing. Every day, every Christian should open up the Bible and read it. This is an essential to spiritual growth. You never get beyond it. You never outgrow it. And God will make his word fresh and new to you each and every day. As the psalmist said, your mercies are new every morning, but you got to open it. Nothing's going to happen if you don't open your Bible. Well, this is one of the things that I talk about in my new book, What Every Growing Christian Needs to Know. I also have chapters on the importance of prayer, how to pray effectively, why being in church is so vital for your spiritual growth, how to share your faith effectively, and much more. But we want to send you this book that will encourage you to continue on in your spiritual growth, because the moment you're not progressing, you can begin to regress. Someone said once, quote, the Christian life is like a grease pole. You're either climbing or slipping, end quote. So you want to constantly be learning and developing and flourishing as a follower of Jesus Christ. And I think this new book is going to help you do it. Again, it's called What Every Growing Christian Needs to Know. And we'll send it to you for your gift of any size, which will help us to continue on teaching you the word of God and proclaiming the gospel right here on A New Beginning.
0: 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Well, Pastor Greg, getting back to the way you closed your message, you spoke of how someone can accept God's offer of eternal life.
1: That's right.
0: Could you help the person who wants to do that right now?
1: Yes, I'd be delighted to. This can be the moment where you change your eternal address, literally, from hell to heaven. I'll pray a simple prayer, and I would just ask you to pray this prayer out loud if you like. After me, just pray these words, Lord Jesus, I know that I'm a sinner, but I know that you're the Savior who died on the cross for me and rose again from the dead. Jesus, I choose to follow you from this moment forward. In your name I pray. Amen. I know. It's such a simple, short prayer, but you just called on the name of the Lord. And you know what? He heard that prayer. And if you meant that prayer in your heart, he answered that prayer. Now let me help you to get started on the right foot in your new life in Jesus Christ. The greatest adventure awaits you, the life of walking with God.
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6: In 1796, George Washington made one of the most consequential decisions in American history. He chose not to seek a third term as president. So why does that matter? Because America was not built on permanent rulers. It was built on ordered liberty. Faith teaches that authority is a stewardship, not a possession. Leaders are accountable to God for how they use power. And why does that still matter today? Because republics survive when leaders respect limits and citizens defend them. Washington's lesson still stands. A republic is preserved when power has limits, and public service remains a duty to God and country, not a path to personal rule.
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17: Hi, this is Robert Jeffress, and I'm glad to study God's Word with you every day on this Bible teaching program. 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
18: Churchill said, "This is not the end, but it is perhaps the end of the beginning." You know, I thought about that phrase as I prepared today's message. It describes accurately where we are, not only in the book of Revelation, but in human history right now as well. We see the lightning flashes signaling that there's a great storm. It's the storm of God's final judgment against the earth.
19: Welcome to Pathway to Victory with author and pastor Dr. Robert Jeffress. In recent years, we've witnessed a number of terrible calamities around the world. But while tragic, none of these disasters comes even close to the catastrophes that will befall mankind during the Great Tribulation. Today on Pathway to Victory, Dr. Robert Jeffress opens to Revelation chapter 6 to explore what will happen when God's judgments are unsealed. But first, let's take a moment to hear some important ministry updates.
17: Thanks, David, and welcome again to Pathway to Victory. First, a quick reminder that in May 2027, I'll be hosting the Pathway to Victory Journeys of Paul Mediterranean Cruise, and we'd love to have you join us. You'll come home physically and spiritually renewed. On this wonderful 10-day journey, we'll get to experience several Greek islands. And we'll also stop in Ephesus, where the early church began to flourish. You can reserve your spot today by going to ptv.org. Well, it's impossible to watch current events and to ignore the obvious warning signs God is sending our way. Clearly, the time of His coming is drawing near. And that's the reason we're digging into the book of Revelation together in a teaching series I'm calling Final Conquest. Given the current events in our world, many believers are filled with fear about the future. And yet we don't need to fear. The end that is coming has already been written. The conclusion is secure and Jesus is going to win. That's the major theme in my commentary on Revelation. It's called Final Conquest, and I want you to add Final Conquest to your personal collection of Bible prophecy books. When you give a generous gift to support Pathway to Victory today, I'll make sure that you receive a copy right away. All right, it's time to step into the next section of John's Revelation of Jesus Christ. So let's get started. I titled today's message, God's Judgments, Unsealed.
18: On November the 10th, 1942, Winston Churchill stood before the House of Commons in Great Britain to offer just a glimmer of hope. In the midst of World War II, England had so far lost every battle. It looked as though Adolf Hitler might succeed in conquering the entire world. But then the tide began to turn. Britain suffered a victory at the Battle of Egypt. And talking about the victory they had experienced in the Battle of Egypt, Churchill said, "This is not the end. It is not even the beginning of the end. But it is perhaps the end of the beginning." You know, I thought about that phrase as I prepared today's message. It describes accurately where we are not only in the book of Revelation, but in human history right now as well. We are not in the end times, literally. This is not the beginning of the end yet, but it is the end of the beginning. We see the lightning flashes signaling that there is a great storm on the horizon. It's the storm of God's final judgment against the earth. And that's where we've come in our study of Revelation 6. So far, we've seen the church raptured into heaven. We've seen the flashes of lightning around the throne of God signaling that something big is about to happen. The beginning of the end begins in Revelation 6. The beginning of the 7-year period of judgment in which God will pour out his wrath on the earth. When we come to Revelation 6, we come now to these first of 3 judgments during the 7-year period of time. You have the seal judgments in chapter 6, the trumpet judgment in chapters 8 and 9, and the bowl judgments in chapter 16. This is the seal judgments in Revelation 6. Look at verses 1 and 2. Then I saw when the Lamb, remember Jesus, the Lamb has that 7-sealed scroll that contains the final judgments against the earth. And then when I saw the Lamb break one of the 7 seals, I heard one of the 4 living creatures, remember that's one of the angels, saying with a loud voice of thunder, "Come." I looked and behold a white horse, and him who sat upon it had a bow. And a crown was given to him, and he went out conquering and to conquer. A horse was a war machine, and the white horse was especially symbolic. Now, we're going to see 3 other horses, the red horse, the black horse, the ashen horse. We call this the 4 horsemen of the apocalypse who bring these judgments against the earth. But the first one is riding a white horse. Who is it that is riding this white horse? He had a bow. He had a crown that was given to him. He went out to conquer. The rider of this white horse, I believe, is the Antichrist. Now, the question is, who gives him that crown that allows him to reign over the world? Who gives him permission to do the terrible things he is going to do? God himself. God's the one who gives the Antichrist the authority to rule over the earth. That shouldn't surprise us. Romans chapter 13 says, there is no governing authority that has not been established by God. He has a purpose that he's working out, and he will be the one to give the Antichrist this final authority over the earth. And notice he will do it without any bloodshed. He assumes power without any bloodshed at all, the bow without the arrows. We understand that. After we look at what happens in the rapture, there'll be such chaos in the world after millions of Christians are taken from this planet. The world will beg for somebody to bring order out of chaos. And that's why 1 Thessalonians 5:3 says, while people are saying peace and safety, then destruction will come upon them. He will be the peace candidate, the one who promises to bring peace. That is the beginning of the tribulation, the rise of the Antichrist. The second seal then is broken, which represents warfare. Look at verses 3 and 4. When he broke the second seal, I heard the second living creature saying, "Come," and another red horse went out. And to him who sat upon it, it was granted to take peace from the earth and that men would slay one another. And a great sword was given to him. Now, my own personal belief is it's all 4 of these horses are ridden by the same rider. It's the Antichrist who is mounting a different horse to bring a different judgment. In this case, he is bringing warfare. He's taking peace from the earth. Remember, 2 Thessalonians 2 describes the Antichrist as the man of lawlessness. Right now, he's being restrained by the Holy Spirit of God. But when the Spirit is removed, he will be unleashed to bring lawlessness into the world. And part of this lawlessness will include murder. civil wars in nations, and ultimately wars between nations. There is not just one war, the Battle of Armageddon. There will be a series of wars. Jesus said, wars and rumors of wars. And with those wars will come great, great destruction. Warfare is inevitable. There will be no lasting peace in this world until the Prince of Peace returns. The third seal, judgment, is famine. Look at verses 5 and 6. And he broke the third seal, and I heard the third living creature say, come. I looked, and behold, a black horse representing famine, and he who sat upon it had a pair of scales in his hand. And I heard something like a voice in the center of the four living creatures saying, a quart of wheat for a denarius and three quarts of barley for a denarius, and do not damage the oil and the wine. Now, what in the world is that all about? Famine is always the result of war. And with famine comes hyperinflation and a destruction of the economic system. And that's what you're going to see during the Great Tribulation. You're going to see a great famine, and you're going to see sky-high inflation. So what happens in those situations? It always happens. Government steps in and says, we're going to try to equalize things. We're going to try to give from those who have and give to those who don't have. After all, that's the only fair thing to do. And that's why this rider on this horse, the Antichrist, has scales in his hands. He's going to balance out the economic system through socialism. But ladies and gentlemen, that never works either. If you want to make sure that only a few have money, go to a socialist structure. It always happens. It even further limits the number of people who have and increases those who have not. Centralized government, control of trade is the economic system of the Antichrist. And that's what we're going to see in days ahead. The Antichrist says, I will control who buys and who isn't able to buy. And that is going to be a judgment against the earth. And again, that is why you're going to have famine in these last days upon the earth. We see the corruption of the economy. The fourth seal that is unleashed is death. Look at verses 7 and 8. When the Lamb broke the fourth seal, I heard the voice of the fourth living creature saying, come. And I looked, and behold, an ashen horse. That word ashen, chloros. In Greek, we get our word chlorine. It sometimes says a pale horse. And him who sat upon it had the name Death. And Hades was following after him. Apparently, this is a picture, this ashen horse, of a decomposing body. Authority was given to them over a fourth of the earth. In other words, there is going to be death for over a fourth of the planet's population. How will they be killed? Notice the four sources of death. They will be killed with the sword. The idea here is that there will be some large instrument of death that will account for millions of deaths. It could be nuclear exchanges between nations, perhaps. But that's the kind of warfare that will occur. A second source of death will be famine that we already talked about. The third is pestilence or disease. Just think about 1.9 billion corpses in the world. There won't be an ability to handle all of that. And we know of all of the diseases associated with decomposing bodies that are not properly handled. And then finally, it says wild beasts will be a source of death. Now, he could be speaking literally here. Having their food system, the food chain disrupted, it may cause wild beasts to become more predatory, killing human beings. Another explanation is that this seems to best fit with some pandemic animal-borne disease like bubonic plague, swine flu, bird flu. Whatever it is, it's going to be effective in killing millions of people. The fifth seal, martyrdom. Look at verse 9. And when the Lamb broke the fifth seal, I saw underneath the altar, he's looking in heaven, the altar of God, the souls of those who had been slain because of the word of God and because of the testimony which they had maintained. John says this fifth seal is the martyrdom of millions and millions of Christians who will be persecuted and martyred for their faith. Now, if you've been listening to my series on Revelation, you ought to have a great question in your mind right now. Wait a minute, Christians killed during the tribulation? I thought you said all Christians are going to be taken out of this world at the rapture. Who are these Christians? How did they become Christians? Why are they being martyred? You think those are good questions? Come next week and I'll answer them, because that's Revelation 7 explains who these martyrs are and how they were saved. But there will be a multitude of people saved during the tribulation, and they will pay a steep price for doing so. It will cost them their lives. And here they are in heaven, the souls of those who have been martyred. And what do they say to God? God, how long are you going to put up with this on earth? Why don't you judge what is happening on the earth and avenge our blood? And notice the answer given. And there was given to each one of them a white robe that represents their righteousness given by Christ. And they were told that they should rest for a little while longer until the number of their fellow servants and their brethren who were to be killed, even as they had been, would be completed also. And the final judgment, the sixth seal, before the beginning of the trumpet judgments, is cosmological disturbances. Now I want you to stay with me very carefully for these next final minutes. These are the most terrifying judgments to date. I looked when he broke the sixth seal, and there was a great earthquake, and the sun became black as sackcloth made of hair, and the whole moon became like blood. What's happening here? Perhaps this earthquake is also a volcanic activity that spews this soot into the air. There's so much of it that it causes a solar or a lunar eclipse that appears to change the color of both the sun and the moon. Verse 13, and the stars of the sky fell to the earth as a fig tree cast its unripe figs when shaken by a great wind. The word stars could literally mean stars, but we know so many of our stars in our solar system are bigger than the earth. If it fell to the earth, it would destroy the earth. This word stars can also refer to meteors, asteroids that start pummeling the earth. The stars fell out of the sky to the earth. Verse 14, the sky was split apart like a scroll when it is rolled up. Perhaps this is a reference to some great nuclear exchange between nations. Verse 15, then the kings of the earth and the great men and the commanders and the rich and the strong and every slave and free man hid themselves in the caves and among the rocks of the mountains. Up to this point, the tribulation judgments have affected mainly the poor, but at this point, nobody is exempt. And they said to the mountains and to the rocks, fall on us. In other words, kill us and thus hide us. This is so awful. We want to be hidden. We would be rather dead than face what we're about to face. What is it that caused them to say that? What were they so fearful of that they would rather die than experience it? Are they saying, hide us from the earthquakes? Hide us from these natural elements. No, that's not what they're afraid of. So they say, fall on us, rocks, and hide us from the presence of him who sits on the throne and from the wrath of the Lamb. When they look up into the sky that has been ripped in two, they see something that no one on earth has ever seen before. They see the Lamb sitting on the throne. I thought of these verses. Amy and I had been invited into the Oval Office. There is something about walking into the most powerful room in the world and looking at the man seated behind that desk, whoever it is, and realize that one command from him could set into motion a nuclear exchange that would destroy the world as we know it. But that experience pales in comparison to what the kings of the earth are going to see and feel when they look up into the sky and see the Lord Jesus Christ, not as a baby in a manger, but as the sovereign King of kings and Lord of lords. And when the world sees that, they see the Lord Jesus Christ, what is their response? They begin praying to the rocks. They begin praying to the mountains, saying, hide us, protect us from the presence of the one who is on the throne and the wrath of the Lamb. Hide us, for who is able to stand in face of the wrath of God? You see, that is the response of every unbeliever once he catches a glimpse of who Jesus Christ really is. Even believers, when they understand who Christ is, remember Peter, when he realized who the Lord was, he fell down and said to Jesus, depart from me, for I am a sinful man. Isaiah, when he looked up in a vision and saw the angels around the throne of God, he said, woe is me, for I'm a man of unclean lips. The unbeliever, when he sees God revealed in heaven, he is also going to say, hide us from his presence, for who can stand against the wrath that is yet to come? What is so interesting to me is what he could have said, the unbeliever. When the kings of the earth look up and see the Lamb of God, they could have said, save us, Lord Jesus, save us. We confess our sins. We repent. We accept your free gift of salvation. But instead of saying that, their hearts are so hardened, they start praying to the rocks. And they say to the rocks, destroy us, kill us. We would rather be dead than face the presence and the judgment of God. But the fact is, death exempts nobody from the judgment of God. Did you know there are people out there, perhaps you're one of them, that thinks, it doesn't matter. It doesn't matter. If there is a God, and I'm not sure there is, when I die, God's going to welcome me into heaven. There are people who believe in the doctrine of what I call justification by death. They think all you have to do is die, and then God is going to be gracious to you and invite you into heaven. I think of what my old professor, Dr. Walford, said. As is often the case with desperate people, instead of availing themselves of the grace of God, they attempt to hide from his wrath by seeking escape and death. But their hope is futile, for death is not an escape, but merely a change of one state to another. Those who escape through death from the immediate judgment of God are destined for eternal judgment at the great white throne. Even the unbeliever understands that they are deserving of the wrath of God. And that's why they cry out, for the day of God's wrath has come, and who is able to stand? Who is able to withstand the certain coming judgment of God? No one. Nobody can survive that judgment except those who have put on the white garment of forgiveness that Jesus Christ offers today. That's why the Bible says, today is the day of salvation. Do not harden your hearts. As we'll see over and over again, the message of the revelation is clear. You can accept Jesus' gracious offer of salvation today, or you will face the certain wrath of Jesus someday.
17: I truly wish we had more than 30 minutes to go deeper into this important subject. My original presentation was abbreviated so that it would fit into the half-hour program. But in a moment, David will explain how you can receive the unedited collection of messages in the Final Conquest teaching series. 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In this commentary on Revelation, I focus on speaking the truth of God's Word into the turbulent times in which we're living. 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
19: 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P.O. Box 223-609, Dallas, Texas, 75222. That's P.O. Box 223-609, Dallas, Texas, 75222. I'm David J. Mullins. Throughout history, there have been many great movements of God. But the greatest revival of all will occur during the tribulation. Join us when Dr. Jeffress presents a fascinating study in Revelation chapter 7. That's Wednesday on Pathway to Victory. Pathway to Victory with Dr. Robert Jeffress comes from the pulpit of the First Baptist Church of Dallas, Texas.
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23: In the new movie Spider-Man Brand New Day, Peter Parker is starting over. Back in 2021's No Way Home, Doctor Strange cast a spell to protect Peter's friends. The cost? They forgot he ever existed. These days, it's a lonely life for a wall-crawling crime fighter. He tries to reconnect with old friends MJ and Ned Leeds. It doesn't go well. But it's not long before a new bad guy shows up to take Peter.

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4: Made one of the most consequential decisions in American history. He chose not to seek a third term as president. So why does that matter? Because America was not built on permanent rulers. It was built on ordered liberty. Faith teaches that authority is a stewardship, not a possession. Leaders are accountable to God for how they use power. And why does that still matter today? Because republics survive when leaders respect limits and citizens defend them. Washington's lesson still stands. A republic is preserved when power has limits, and public service remains a duty to God and country, not a path to personal rule.
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11: That's what parents will do. Oh, you shouldn't feel that way. You know, you should feel good about yourself. Yeah. You shouldn't be upset. You immediately told me you don't understand.
10: That's Sue Acuna talking about middle schoolers and their need to feel understood. She's with us today on Focus on the Family with Jim Daly, along with her friend and co-author Cynthia Tobias, and they'll give you an inside look at the perspective of your middle school children. Thanks for joining us. I'm John Fuller.
12: If you've ever wondered whether you're doing this whole middle school parenting correctly, you probably throw that out the window, right? Middle school is a challenge for the student, the child, and the parent. I mean, it's just an odd time where everything's changing. Bodies are changing, perspectives, independence is growing in that little one. They're not following you around the house saying, Mommy, what is this? Daddy, what is that? Right? And the joyful time of parenting when the kids are just right there and everything is bliss. Junior high tends to bring on some stress. And you know what? Here at Focus on the Family, we want to be here for you. We have caring Christian counselors to help you with those parenting questions. Is my child in a bad spot, a good spot, whatever? Take advantage of that. It's all free. We also have a great new age and stage program where you can sign up your child's birthdays, and we will send you weekly information to help you better understand what your child 0 to 18 is going through. And really, that was born out of my experience as a parent and the people

0: pediatrician giving me a list of what the terrible twos were going to look like. Mm-hmm. And Focus now has that kind of capacity to give you insight into the twos, the fours, the nines, all the way through up to 18. So take advantage of that. Today's guests are experts on the impact of the transition into the middle school years, and they're going to help equip you, if you're living that dream, to help equip you to do that job as best as you can.
1: Mm-hmm. Yeah, and Cynthia Tobias and Sue Cunha are moms of now adult children, and they're both former teachers. And we're talking about a book they've written called Middle School, The Inside Story, What Kids Tell Us But Don't Tell You. It's a terrific resource, and we have it here at the ministry.
0: Sue and Cynthia, welcome to Focus on the Family. Welcome back.
2: Thank you. Great to be here.
0: Sue, you were that middle school teacher. Most people, most adults, I think, when they hear that you chose to be a middle school teacher, we're like, what's wrong with you?
3: I get blessed so many times by strangers when I say, oh, I taught eighth grade.
0: And how many times do people respond with,
3: bless
0: why?
3: You. Yeah, or I couldn't do it. Or, I couldn't do your job.
0: That's a window into the whole attitude from the adults. What is going on there with middle school kids and their parents that you're going, buckle up?
3: Middle school kids come across as totally self-centered and moody and just difficult to deal with. And we talk about the bubble. The bubble is when they really are a little self-centered because so much is changing that they're focused totally on what they're thinking and feeling and how they look. But they really are considerate young people. They just need a little reminding. So when you walk up to a group and they don't get out of your way, if you say, excuse me, can I get through? They'll look surprised and say, oh, sorry. Most of the time.
0: Cynthia, that's a great point because I think our anticipation as both parents and adults is that the kids are unruly, they're not respectful at that age. But sometimes it's as simple as treating others the way you want to be treated, right?
2: And you know, the interesting thing is I was thinking, oh boy, middle schoolers, I love high school, but middle schoolers, no. But you know, we ended up working with not only Sue's class, but about 300 middle schoolers, including a whole group here at Focus from some of the schools around. And I just fell in love with them. I thought, oh my goodness, when you really stop and ask them questions or you talk to them and they realize, so I'm not weird, right? That's the, and the funny thing was, Sue, at the end when we put the book together, and her class, she said, hey guys, it's time for the book to come out and you'll be able to show your mom and dad and friends what you said. And they went, what did they say?
3: They said, don't tell my mom that I said that.
0: You did put me as, listed me as a mysterious anonymous
3: because
0: name.
3: Because it's full of stories, right, quotes right from the kids.
0: Well, and you say these are things that the kids told you but won't tell the parents. Right. I mean, that's the subtitle of your book,
3: and
0: basically.
3: And that sounds a little dark, but it's really just things that they're feeling.
0: You know, I do want to make sure to cover this, Cynthia. The changes that are occurring for that, we hit on some of those changes, physical changes, but attitude change is really the thing that we're drilling into. What does that specifically look like with junior high? And then as parents, what do we need to do to help that a little bit? You touched on that, like feeling insecure is common. I mean, do you remember that, John?
1: No, terribly. Yeah.
0: Boys have that a certain way, girls have it a different way, and we'll get into that. But just broadly, you know, what do parents need to expect from the attitude of their junior high kid?
2: One of the parents at one of our meetings said, I don't understand my daughter. She's so self-centered. She's always looking in the mirror. She doesn't even know who she is, and she's just all about her. And we said, well, she doesn't understand the person in the mirror either. She's going through all these changes so rapidly. Mm. And the parent's thinking, well, for heaven's sake, just do this. Yeah. But the more you talk to your middle schooler, sometimes the more you realize they don't understand this either. I mean, remember, they overnight in 24 hours, their hands and feet can grow an inch. And wow. So when they wake up, they could fall out of bed. Yeah. They could stumble. They could be clumsy. And how do they react to it? They're embarrassed. They're horrified.
0: Yeah.
2: And so it was reassuring to the parents and to the kids to say, this is normal. Really? Yeah. No, really, this is normal.
0: And that's a good thing. Yeah. What is kind of the normal range of things? Sue, what are the three things middle schoolers want from their relationship with their parents?
3: To be listened to, to be taken seriously, and to be understood. Which
0: I didn't say in your marriage. I said
2: universal.
0: Man, it sounds the same.
3: When we would talk to parents, we would see it. Married couples looking at each other going, same. Yeah, same.
0: That's so true. And why do we as parents lose perspective on that or never gain perspective to know these are the basic human requirements to be listened to be understood, to be taken seriously? A lot of parents at that age of their parenting with junior hires, they're not showing their children are serious enough to take seriously.
3: And it starts when they're little, and you made all their decisions for them, right? What they were going to eat, when they were going to go to bed, what they were going to wear. And somewhere along the way, you have to start letting that go. And when they get to be earlier than you think, we had a parent of a 10-year-old who said, I figure I've got 3 good years left. And we laughed because it can start as early as 9 or 10 or 11. Suddenly, they want more autonomy. They want more independence. And if you've kind of eased into that, you'll have a better time.
0: Yeah.
3: But if at 11 years old, you're still making their lunch and cleaning their room, then it's going to be a much tougher transition.
0: Real basic tenet for parenting in that regard is the goal is to raise an adult, not to raise an adult who acts like a child.
3: Work yourself out of a job.
0: But that's really a huge difference. Mm-hmm. And it should start just at the 5th, 6th grade time period, certainly into 7th and 8th grade, that they can have more responsibility, that they're responsible for those responsibilities, right?
3: In the Bible, children became adults at 13 years old. And I think 13-year-olds today still feel that sense of, I'm much more closer to adulthood than childhood.
0: Which is a good feeling. It builds confidence. It does so much for them to know that they're trusted and respected, hopefully. Cynthia, middle schoolers tend to start to prioritize friendships. You mentioned that. They're not only looking at the mirror at themselves, but I think they're asking themselves the question, you know, am I acceptable to my peer group? Am I pretty enough for my peer group? Am I strong enough, masculine enough? Do I have muscles yet? You know, all those things are occurring when they look into the mirror, but they're one of their core things at that age is their friendship group and acceptance into that group. Share some tips for keeping up with, for the parents to keep up with their friends, their kids' friends. That could be intimidating for parents.
2: I was, because the self-esteem is a real issue. And I was teaching a 9th grade class years ago, and this one girl was just, she was so miserable all the time. And she said, I'm not pretty, I'm not acceptable. And so I asked her to stay after class one day. And I came and I said, I'm going to show you something I never show anybody. This is my 7th grade picture. And she looked at it, she went, oh, but you're so pretty now. And I said, and you're going to be even prettier. This is a stage. This is what you mature into. But you've got to believe in yourself. And we all go through these awkward stages. God doesn't think we're ugly. And we're going to mature into what he wants us to be.
0: If anybody's doubting that, just remember your first license picture at 16 or whatever it was.
2: Go back and look at it.
0: Who shows that anymore, right? It's like, that's what I look like at 16? But it's so true. Many middle schoolers spend a lot of time with online friends and screen time, etc. And we talk a lot about that. There's so many shows. If you're struggling in that element of your parenting, just look at the archive, get the app, Call Focus will help you with some very specific points there. But how can parents set boundaries for their children and screen time?
3: I think what's different today is most kids have smartphones and they have access to internet and data all day. Mm-hmm. Imagine if you walked out your front door every day and there were people standing there watching you who were rating your looks and your speech and the words you use. And that's what's happening to kids. First thing they do is jump on Instagram or Snapchat and see how people think about what they've said or what they wear. And it's so intimidating.
0: You know, this is a really good point. And I think for parents, this is an important place to stop and just think about this for a minute. Yeah, I'm reminded of banks, how they train bankers to know counterfeit money. It's not by letting them feel counterfeit money. They feel real money all day long. And they get them used to what that paper is like, what the ink looks like. And generally, a bank employee can tell the difference because when a fraudulent bill comes in, it's different. I think in the parenting structure here, we can put a lot of boundaries up. We don't want you to do this. We don't want you to do that. But you almost have to fill the bucket of what is true in their identity. People are going to judge you online. People are going to say horrible things to you and have that dialogue with your child. But you are made for something much bigger than that. What do they know? You have to anticipate building their emotional stability by having open dialogue with them, right?
3: Yes, and you have to listen to what they're saying and not just say, oh, ignore them. You are beautiful. I've always thought you're beautiful. That immediately shuts down communication.
0: How do you do that? How do you say, tell me what your friends are saying? Yeah, what do you say?
3: You listen first, and especially the first time they come to you, because when they're young and they're first getting on social media, they will be upset and they might come to you and say, she said that my dress was ugly. And instead of just disagreeing, you listen and say something back. Did you think it was ugly, or why do you think she said that? And just let them share all those feelings first, so then you validated their feelings.
0: Maybe even, why is it important what she thinks?
3: Mm-hmm.
0: Those kinds of questions, you know, but not in a judgmental way, more like an information.
3: Yeah.
2: And questions is a key point, because we have a tendency, because we've been used to telling them what to do, we just issue orders, we issue edicts, we tell them what to do, which doesn't help.
3: Yeah. Or we tell them what to feel.
2: Or what
3: this
2: to feel.
3: This is a big thing with middle schoolers. My parents taught me how to feel.
2: Why do you think that is hard for you? What do you think would make it easier for you? Mm. And those kind of questions are less threatening, and they encourage more conversation.
3: Mm. But if you go too far, it's badgering. So.
1: Yeah. And so you said your parents told you what to feel?
3: That's what parents will do. Oh, you shouldn't feel that way. You know, you should feel good about yourself. Yeah. You shouldn't be upset.
1: Mm.
3: You've immediately told me you don't understand.
1: Yeah.
0: Wow. Yeah, that would be a normal parenting approach.
3: I want you to feel happy.
0: You think you're doing the right thing.
3: Yeah.
0: Yeah, but listen.
1: This is Focus on the Family with Jim Daly, and our guests today are Sue Acuna and Cynthia Tobias, talking about their terrific book, Middle School, The Inside Story, and the subtitle, as Jim noted, really says it all, What Kids Tell Us But Don't Tell You. So the research these two ladies have gathered and built upon is really priceless, and you'll benefit from this book in so many practical ways. 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
0: Let me press on this a little bit, because I want to make sure parents are getting this. How can parents show compassion for the anxieties that middle schoolers are experiencing, or the pain they're experiencing? And I think there would be some gender effect here, because I'm just thinking of dads. You know, we always say, yeah, just get up, don't cry, don't touch it. I mean, weird things. Where do we get these things? You know, when your son or daughter falls and skins their knee. The same is true emotionally. It'll be better, because we've got the benefit of living more years, and we know the pimple on our face is not the end of all time. But if we're too dismissive with that, we're doing equal harm to a degree. So we have to really hear that. But in that space of the anxieties they're feeling, I'm talking about emotional issues more than physical appearance. How do we back up and be very careful to say the right thing in that moment?
2: One of the things that really made this book strong, I think, is we talked to the kids themselves, and we'd ask them, you know, like, what's your biggest fear? And they'd give us, oh, you know, losing a parent and all the standard stuff. And then we'd say, yeah, but what really do you fear? And we would kind of drill in, and when they felt safe, they would say, well, and almost unanimously, they said, the fear of looking stupid, no matter what.
0: Yeah.
2: And one of the reasons that kids want to read this book, want their parents to read this book, I've heard them at the book table, Mom, you need to read this book. Get this book. They feel like their parents just haven't gotten anything, that they don't know. And the kid can't tell them, because they don't know either. And so we call it What They Tell Us But Don't Tell You, because they felt safe, they felt understood, they felt comfortable. And that's why they were very honest about a lot. All the quotes in there are just fresh and honest.
3: I find it interesting that parents say, my kid never tells me anything. And the kids say, my parents never listen to me.
0: Yeah.
3: Which tells you there's a communication breakdown. And, you know, there's a line from the musical Hamilton where they say, talk less, smile more.
0: Yeah.
3: Just a smile and a nod. John's over there smiling and nodding as I'm talking, which encourages me to keep talking.
0: Yeah, that's so true. Let's move into the signs of bullying that we as parents need to be aware of. This seems to be, especially cyberbullying now, which was something unheard of 20 years ago. We didn't have to deal with that. We just had to deal literally with the bully at school that was picking on me. What are those signs that a child will exhibit in junior high, particularly?
3: I think the most obvious one is a sudden change in tastes. They no longer want to watch those movies or wear those clothes. Of course, looking depressed is a sure sign. But when things, something that gave them joy, has always given them joy, and suddenly they don't want to do it anymore, yep. odds are pretty good someone has criticized them for yeah. that.
0: Anything to add to that, Cynthia? I mean, that's...
2: Well, again, it's how you approach them, too, to say, that's not okay. You better not do that. I know what you're doing, and it's again, back to the questions, and, yeah. and you're saying, do you think that might hurt somebody's feelings?
0: Yeah.
2: Are you being careful of how you're saying it?
0: Or if you're the recipient of it, how do you manage that? That has all kinds of shades to it because it's, you know, bullying comes in all
3: and
0: forms.
3: And it's embarrassing to admit.
0: Yeah.
3: It's hard to get a
0: you're
3: child to admit.
0: And people don't, you know, understandably, people don't want to be the victim. Describe ways to help middle schoolers develop their identity. We talk a lot about this in the Christian community because there's such an onslaught with a variety of ideologies coming at them at a very young age now. So junior high, public schools, you're already going to get quite a bit of the LGBT belief and you know, indoctrination. So we talk quite frequently about how you build into your child their identity in Christ, that you're made in his image, that he has a plan for your life, that your commitment to him is paramount for eternal life. What does it mean to accept Christ, etc.? Those are all image building. What do you recommend, especially in junior high, when they may have questions, they're not sure if their parents' faith is real. They haven't had that encounter with the Lord maybe in a powerful way. So what do you do to build their identity?
2: You focus on their strengths and reinforce the strengths. And one of the things that impressed me that Sue talked about was she told her kids, God's not afraid of your questions.
0: That's good.
2: Or your anger. Yeah.
0: Yeah.
2: And
0: which is so good.
2: So don't be thinking that something's wrong with me and I'm going to go to hell or I'm going to be a terrible person. You can ask God. And sometimes you don't want to ask your parents because they're going to think badly of you.
0: Mm-hmm.
2: But you can ask God. And I really think that it's important that you have a daily time of devotion, even if it's brief,
0: yeah.
2: that you keep and never skip the prayers at Grace. And
3: ask, what can I pray about for you today? What's going on? What can I pray about as a parent?
0: Yeah, it's good.
3: And parents need to not panic.
0: Yeah.
3: The first time a child says, I'm not sure I believe in God anymore. Well, don't panic because then you'll do what they call going off on them.
0: Right.
3: Where'd you get that idea? Why is that wrong? It's such a... We just keep coming back to it, but listen openly.
0: Yeah, that's good. And you know, when you look at the research, this becomes one of the core things that when those junior hires become 20-somethings and 30-somethings, they'll look back and say, my parents either did or did not do a good job of helping me form my identity. So this is one not to be sloppy with.
3: And try not to make it all about church.
0: Right.
3: Make it more about faith.
0: Right. Yeah. Faith in Christ, etc. All right. Another really sensitive question. Junior high is the time when you start noticing the opposite sex typically. Like you're looking at girls going, they're really pretty. Girls are looking at boys going, he's kind of cute. So as a parent, again, what are some good guidelines when it comes to these relationships? The junior high dance. Let's just start there.
3: I think it's good to have a discussion when they're a little bit younger, what's going to be allowed and at what age. And there are parents who still will make that rule. You're not going out on an actual date until you're 16.
0: Right.
3: But then there are parents who think it's cute to drop off their two 12-year-olds at the movie and leave them unsupervised. So I think you need to be vigilant. Have a sense of humor. That will get you a long, way.
0: Yeah.
2: The old nice try. That's not going to happen. You know, you lighten it up just a little.
3: Or the dad who says you're not going out of the house till you're 30. Well, you know, kids know that he's just kidding, but he is letting them know. We'll have some rules.
0: And managing those appetites are critical. It's starting right there. Mm-hmm. That's the age at which those appetites begin to form. And you need to, as a parent, I think, help shape what is good and godly character and then what is beyond the pale of the right decision, right? And those are all delicate discussions.
3: Yes.
0: And I would say they're really based on your relationship with your child.
3: And maybe you're not the one, again, as Cynthia said, maybe you're not the one to talk to them about it. Maybe the youth pastor or a favorite aunt or uncle, maybe there's someone else they're more comfortable talking with.
0: That they're more comfortable talking with.
2: I know one of my sons, at one point when I started to talk, no, don't mind. I don't want to...
3: And mine were more willing to talk to me. I had three sons. They wanted to talk to me more than dad because dad would just get flustered.
0: Yeah.
3: But I had one who'd get in the car and turn off the radio and say, we need to have some girl talk. And he would ask me about something.
0: Oh, wow.
3: Or something he wanted.
0: But that's really
3: know.
0: Good. That's a great sign that he was comfortable enough to bring
3: those
0: questions.
3: But when you talk with boys, you don't want to sit down with a cup of coffee across the table.
2: No.
3: You want to be in the farm, shoot baskets, play a game, play Legos. The move.
0: That's true. Yep. Let me ask you, how can parents influence their middle schoolers to embrace their values, their faith? This is like the biggest concern. And now you read so much research from Barna and others that so many teens and 20-somethings are walking away from the faith. And so now we are generating this out of fear that our young people, that our children aren't going to embrace the faith. So how do we lay the right breadcrumbs, not in a manipulative way, but in a way that we get there together?
3: And I think they're very sensitive to hypocrisy. So make sure you're modeling the values that you want them to live.
0: Exactly.
3: And then point out maybe when you're not, be ready to ask for forgiveness. Yeah. But again, listen to what they're saying. Monitor what they're watching. It's hard because there's so much out there on social media. Again, voices that they're hearing. Make sure that they're hearing your voice just as strongly.
0: That's a good measure.
2: The kids said to us, you know, we don't want to ask our parents any questions. We're afraid to ask about where it is in the Bible or that kind of stuff because they're going to think that we're doubting and that we're, you know, going back on our faith. And so they needed the assurance.
1: Along this line, you had a story in the book about a young man you called Jack and kind of his story of faith. I wonder if you could tell us about that.
2: Jack, my husband, this is part of his testimony. In 7th and 8th grade, he just decided, I don't believe in, I just believe in evolution. I don't believe in creation because and so he didn't have any real basis for it. He went for years. And he finally got converted at 16 by the Youth for Christ that gave the Pretty Girls and Donuts. And then
1: I'm sorry, was that a planned event, Pretty Girls and Donuts?
3: Oh, maybe.
2: Oh, absolutely. I think it must have been because then he discovered when the youth leader started speaking and goes, oh, that's not what I thought it was. Because, you know, when you're a kid, you're 7th and 8th grade. He said, I just made these big assumptions and I never asked anybody. And so Pretty Girls and Donuts is not the only way, but be sure you have a good enough relationship. He said, my parents, we never talked about it. And think of the years that he could have had back if he could have just talked to his parents or someone.
0: Yeah. You know, one of the things that you need to do, I think, as a parent is to encourage your child to ask hard questions, not to run away from those, and maybe even to share some of the hard questions you have not yet resolved yourself as an adult. That seems to allow the child an exhale. That it's okay, I'm not broken because I have these questions or these doubts. But how do you do that, Sue? How do you do that to where it encourages the child in their faith journey, not discourages them?
3: I used to tell my students that I had a book of questions to ask God when I get to heaven, things that I don't understand. But it's also good to be able to say, let's check out the Bible for that. You know, you can go to Google and say, what's a good scripture about doubting my faith or about cruelty in the world.
0: Yeah. I mean, those are good things to take on. The fact that you said earlier, Cynthia, God can manage that emotion as well as those intellectual questions that we may not have answered yet.
3: And, but again, don't shut them down.
0: Yeah. Okay. Encourage it. I mean, I would think even identifying with, you know, it's such a good question. I've had that question for years and I don't know that I have a good answer yet. Right?
3: All the time.
0: Yep. And now you're showing the respect that you talked about earlier and hearing them. So you're listening. So you're doing the things that you said in the very beginning.
3: And even say that frustrates me too. Yeah. When you're talking about grace, grace is for everybody no matter what. And you can say it doesn't seem fair to me either. If I live a good life and you don't, God forgives both of us equally.
0: Yeah.
3: And frustrates me.
2: Frankly, this is one of the greatest appeals of this book. In my mind, we didn't even maybe anticipate. The kids want not only to read it, but they say, Mom, you need to read this book because they want them to know, but they don't know how to put it in words. And the book talks to them.
0: Yeah. I mean, this is the way it should be. So, man, you've covered a lot. There's a lot we didn't get to. Mm-hmm. Let's come back next time and continue to chat if we can do that. And for the listeners, I hope you feel encouraged not only to get through the middle school years, but to make the most of them. It's really laying the foundation for your future adult relationship, right? And I want to recommend you get a copy of Cynthia and Sue's book, Middle School, The Inside Story, What Kids Tell Us But Don't Tell You, published with Focus on the Family, which is nice. 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Mm-hmm. And when you make a monthly pledge of any amount, man, that is a great way to support the ministry. 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When you do that, it just evens out the budget for the year, and we'll send you a copy of the book as our way of saying thank you for your support. And in fact, we just had a listener who wrote this. I was struggling with negativity about my parenting skills and worrying about doing things wrong. I think that's many parents. Mm-hmm. But your podcast gave me hope that I can be a good parent, and that's good. They didn't say perfect. A good parent. Case. And I don't know what I would do without your parenting tips. You give me hope each and every day. That is beautiful. That's the goal. Why not be a part of that ministry?
1: 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I'm John Fuller, inviting you back as we continue the conversation and once again help you and your family thrive in Christ.

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3: In 1796, George Washington made one of the most consequential decisions in American history. He chose not to seek a third term as president. So why does that matter? Because America was not built on permanent rulers. It was built on ordered liberty. Faith teaches that authority is a stewardship, not a possession. Leaders are accountable to God for how they use power. And why does that still matter today? Because republics survive when leaders respect limits and citizens defend them. Washington's lesson still stands. A republic is preserved when power has limits, and public service remains a duty to God and country.
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5: 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Weird does not make you godly. Can we get that established? 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Weird doesn't matter. I've met too many weird people that tried to be. You're not godly. You're just weird. You get this tone of voice. I'm not asking you for your families to be weird. I'm telling you your objectives, how you spend your time, how you establish priorities. We got to teach our kids to be godly.
4: 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We're so glad you're here to listen. Today's program will complete the message we began yesterday. 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
5: If you're doing the Bible reading with us, and I hope you are, we're in the book of Joshua. If you haven't been reading with us, that's a good place to pick it up. Joshua has a little more drama than Leviticus. It's a good place to jump into the Bible reading. We'll just pretend with you like you've been reading all the way through. But we're walking through the book of Joshua. Joshua began his life in the brick pits of Egypt, a slave. He served most of his life as the aide-de-camp for Moses, the great prophet and leader of Israel. And then Joshua is tapped with the assignment after Moses' death of leading the tribes of Israel into their promised inheritance. So he's going to end his life with the role of a general, leading a group of people who've been defined by rebellion and grumbling and complaining. Not an easy assignment. And when God's preparing Joshua, he gives them a consistent message. You may have noticed it in your reading. In fact, Moses starts it before Moses steps out of the scenario. It's Deuteronomy 31. Moses summoned Joshua and he said to him, in the presence of all Israel. So this is a group meeting. Be strong and courageous, for you must go with this people into the land that the Lord swore to their forefathers to give them. You must divide it among them as their inheritance. The Lord himself will go before you and he'll be with you. He'll never leave you nor forsake you. Don't be afraid and do not be discouraged. That was Joshua's preparation. Be strong and courageous. Don't be afraid. Don't be discouraged. God will never leave you. He'll go with you. Be strong, Joshua. Be courageous. See, if I'd have been Joshua, I would have preferred battle plans. I'd have wanted drawings with troop movements. I would have wanted the unique vulnerabilities of Jericho and the ensuing cities. I would have wanted to know the functional utilization of the weapons we had, and who the master slinger of stones were, and who, I mean, the whole thing. Joshua's instructions were be strong and courageous. Be strong and courageous. Don't be afraid. Don't be discouraged. I'll go with you. Well, God had been with him through the wilderness, and a whole generation died there. See, God's presence is one thing. We have to choose to cooperate with him. God's moving in the earth, folks. I say it frequently. The question that is on the table is, will we join him? Will we join him? Or will we cling to traditions? Will we cling to the things that we think will secure our future? Will we cooperate with the Lord? Deuteronomy 31, 23, the Lord gave this command to Joshua. Be strong and courageous, for you'll bring the Israelites into the land I promised them on oath. I'll be with you. Be strong and courageous. Joshua 1, 6. Be strong and courageous. You'll lead these people into the land. Joshua 1, 7. Be strong and very courageous. Be careful to obey all the law my servant Moses gave you. Don't turn to the right or the left. You'll be successful. Joshua 1, 9. Maybe Joshua was just a little slow. Do you think maybe Josh just wasn't a good learner? You know, the Hebrew language is simple. It's a very old language. It doesn't have dozens and dozens of verb tenses and the nuance and the subtlety. Greek is a very highly inflected language, complex language. Its meaning is far more precise. Hebrew is not that. In fact, ancient Hebrew didn't even have vowels. It was just consonants. The consonants for Joshua and Jesus are the same. I mean, they came back at some point and put a series of dots. If you ever looked at Hebrew script, there's some dots on it. Looks like somebody spilled ink. Those dots are the vowels that go with those consonants. But originally, no vowel points in ancient language. So if you wanted to emphasize something, you repeated it. That's why some of the passages, there'll be like, it'll say, listen, listening. It means listen carefully. Well, multiple times in successive verses, it's not that Joshua was slow. The message to anybody reading it is for you to complete this assignment, you're going to need strength and courage, son. Oh, you saw the Red Sea part. You've eaten manna for 40 years. You followed a pillar of cloud and a pillar of fire. You've seen water come out of a rock. You've seen miracle after miracle after miracle. You've seen the presence of God descend on the tabernacle. You've heard God speak with Moses. You've talked with Moses. You had a 40-year tutorial in leadership with the greatest leader Israel will know until Jesus arrives. But Joshua, if you're going to finish your assignment, you're going to need strength and courage. Church, if we're going to be the church that I believe we need to be in the 21st century, we're going to need strength and courage. Why? Because the adversary is real. The challenges are not imaginary. It's not that they don't exist. We just don't have to be terrified. Why? God will go with us. Just as he accompanied Joshua. Joshua 1:9, have I not commanded you? At this point, it's no longer a suggestion. It's not just life information. It's not like a self-help book. I commanded you, be strong and be courageous. Don't be terrified. That reminds me, that's like parental instruction. Remember, my dad's not here today. I got a little freedom. You're being disciplined, and he tells you not to cry. Stop that crying. Well, stop the discipline. Give me my way. Let me do what I want, and then I will laugh and not cry. That's not the bargain. In the New Testament, it says endure hardship as discipline. God disciplines every child that he loves. Joshua, I commanded you, be strong and courageous and to not be terrified. That's like, don't cry. There'll be some terrifying things, but do not give place to terror. Well, that takes discipline. That takes a renewing of your mind. That takes some discipline of your emotions. There's some frightening things happening in our world. It's frightening to me when we have powerful people say that there's no difference in men and women. And I'm going like, no, I grew up in a barn. There's a difference in male and female. We knew that before I got to college. I mean, it's frightening to see deception at that level being institutionalized, being taught, celebrated for profit, for all sorts of things. And so I have to listen to the Lord. He said, oh, you don't have to be afraid of that. Why? Because I'm with you. I'm with you. I want to wrap this up with a bit of an application for our own lives. You know, the opposite of strength and courage would be words like timidity and indecision and hesitation. They seem far too descriptive of our faith experiences for too long. I think a dangerous faith is a better imagination. Dangerous to the principalities and powers and the spiritual forces of wickedness in the heavenly places. We can still stand in the love of God, but we can do it with great strength and great courage. I want you to see God's promises for you. These are personal. They're just as real as what he said to Joshua. Hebrews 13, keep your lives. Well, let's start. God said, never will I leave you. Never will I forsake you. Isn't that what he promised Joshua? Never will I leave you. And never will I forsake you. So we can say with confidence, the Lord is my helper. I will not be afraid. What can man do to me? You know what I've found when I face frightening circumstances or events are unfolding that cause me to want to hesitate or be intimidated or feel threatened. I've got to get those verses out and begin to say them. I mean, I will put them in my mouth. I will walk and pray when I get serious about it. That's my habit. God, you said you'd never leave me and you'd never forsake me. And I will say with confidence that you are my helper. That you will help me, Lord. I don't know what to do and I don't know how to overcome and I'm not wise enough and my strength isn't sufficient and my resources are inadequate, but you're my helper and I choose not to be afraid. I'll not welcome fear. I treat fear like a person without a body. I think ultimately the root of fear is a spirit and fear is not welcome. You go in Jesus' name. If I went home this afternoon, there was somebody sitting on my front step and they said, I've decided this is my house. I'd say, And if they're bigger than me, I'll get an equalizer. Because it isn't their house. I've seen the deed, and it's not theirs. And fear does not have authority over you. Don't welcome it in. Don't make friends with it. Don't have tea. Fear visits from time to time, but you want to be certain that fear is not welcome. The Lord is my helper. I'll not be afraid. What can man do to me? Jesus said, don't be afraid of somebody that can just kill you. That's pretty much what we're afraid of. He said, be afraid of the one that after they've killed your body can throw you into hell. That's, he said, who you should be afraid of. We have a hope that transcends time. We have a purpose that transcends time. See, our faith has been so shallow, bordering on so empty, that we've imagined it might be good for eternity, but we weren't trusting it for anything in time. That is a very, very shallow presentation of the gospel.
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4: 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Now, let's get back to Pastor Allen to wrap up part two of his message called Dangerous Faith, Strength and Courage.
5: Matthew 28. This was the Great Commission where Jesus, following his resurrection, is giving his followers an assignment. This is just the tag end of it. He said, teaching them to obey everything I've commanded you, and I'll be with you always to the very end of the age. That's what he said to Joshua, right? In fact, after they crossed, some of you've read it, some of you, after they crossed the Jordan River, Joshua is scouting. Jericho sits on the plains down in the by the Jordan River next to the Dead Sea. It's the lowest place on earth. Been enormous geological shifts there. There's a big plain around Jericho, and Joshua is on that plain looking at the city, trying to come up with a strategy. And he meets the commander of the Lord's armies. My opinion, a pre-incarnate encounter with Jesus. And Joshua says, well, are you for us or against us? He's neither. I'm here for the purposes of God. Take your shoes off. It's holy ground. It's holy ground. Well, it's what the promises have been. We just read it. God said it to him over and over and over again. I'll go with you. I won't leave you. I won't forsake you. Well, he said the same thing to us. But God, there's an adversary. It's intimidating. It's threatening. It seems overwhelming. We don't have the ability to overcome that adversary. God said, you're right. You don't. But I'm with you. I am with you. Church, we've got to live in that abiding presence of God. He's greater than grief at the things we lose. He's greater than the disappointment that comes when our dreams seem to evaporate. He's greater than the bruising and the damage that comes when evil intersects with our lives. We live in a world that's still populated with evil. But God is with us. God is with us. Look at Matthew 14. Jesus said immediately, this is Jesus walking on the water. And when the disciples, they lose their mind. They're fishermen. They spent their whole lives on that lake, most of them. I mean, they know its tendencies. It's the middle of the night. They're trying to cross. And Jesus comes walking across the lake. They lose their minds. And Jesus says to them, take courage. It's I. Don't be afraid. So you can be close to Jesus in proximity. You can know him well. You can know his habits and his tendencies and his preferences. You could have been in a prayer meeting with him earlier in the day and still be afraid. Jesus doesn't criticize them. What was his instruction? Take courage. Now, one of the things I regret about our current season is the coarsening of language. We communicate in 22 words or a handful of characters. There's some advantages to that, but there's some disadvantages. The language here, Jesus said, take courage. Sometimes I think you and I have to take courage. We have to decide that we will choose courage. We could choose fear. We could choose to be intimidated. We could choose to be discouraged. We could choose to be disheartened. But I will take courage for 1,000, Alex. I will take courage. I don't like my circumstances. I think I'll whine. I don't. I think I'll take courage. We've got to decide we're going to become the people of God in the earth with an assignment and a purpose and a message that is greater than our comfort and our convenience and our ease and our kids getting on the travel team they want. I'm not opposed to any of those things. If I can choose, I prefer comfortable over discomfort, but I'm not going to sell my soul for it. We're going to sign up to do some difficult things. Paul wrote to Timothy and he said, endure hardship like a good soldier. I didn't serve in the military, but I've talked to a lot of people who have. That's a completely different orientation than civilians. We've been a part of a civilian church. We got to change. If you've been overwhelmed with fear and anxiety and uncertainty, I didn't come today to offer you criticism or to try to invoke shame. I want to ask you to take courage. Not because you have the ability or you have the resources. I'm just suggesting you don't have to capitulate. God is with us. Align yourself with Him. It won't deliver you from the arena. It won't mean you won't have challenges. It doesn't mean you won't be hated. Doesn't mean there'll always be applause. But God is with us. Look at Acts 27. This is Paul. God just spoke to Paul and told him he needed him to go to Rome. If I got that message, if the Lord spoke to me and said, I need you to go to Rome, I'd be expecting some nice accommodations. God wants me to go. Isn't that sweet? God wants me to go. I could probably recruit some people to go with me. God wants me to go. Oh, we'd like to go with you. Will there be pasta? Balsamic vinegar and olive oil? Some good bread, pastor? We're available. Well, God sends Paul to Rome. But his mode of travel, Paul got arrested in Jerusalem and there were multiple assassination attempts. And he's in prison for 2 years in Caesarea. And then he puts him on board a ship chained to a Roman soldier. And then there's a terrible storm and the sailors think they're going to drown. And the angel shows back up. Don't you know Paul had some questions? And this is what he said. By now, this is what he says to the people on board ship with him. I urge you to keep up your courage. Not one of you will be lost. Only the ship will be destroyed. That's kind of good news, bad news. We're on a ship, and it's going to break apart. But we're golden. But the instruction he gave them is to keep up your courage. We need a little bit of this, folks. We have to keep up our courage. See, I interact with lots and lots of people, and I watch people lose their courage. I watch us lose our will to engage. The enemy is so subtle. There are very few people that are Christ followers or engaged with Christianity or have any heritage of Christianity that will walk in and go, I deny Jesus, I hate the word of God, I want nothing to do with the kingdom. I don't hear that very often. But through the years, I hear a nagging temptation. I've done my part. I've done enough. I've given enough. I've served enough. This is my time. I'm going to move me to the front of the list. I'm going to reorient a little bit. Or you can give it whichever one fits your season. This is a high demanding time in my journey. I've got little people at home and they take a lot of attention and a lot of resources. And so I don't have any time or attention for anybody else. See, the enemy will convince us to take our focus off serving the Lord. Or something that's very prevalent. I hear this one. For every decision I make begins with what's good for my family. Folks, that will lead you away from God. Every decision better begin with what does God ask of me? If we began with that previous, you know, every decision begins with what's best for my family, we'd have no firefighters. We'd have no military. We'd have nobody running towards trouble. We wouldn't have any doctors. We wouldn't have anybody that would spend decades training with the sacrifices involved in that. Because that's a sacrifice for the entire family system when that's happening. The devil comes with very subtle ideas, with a portion of truth that's been manipulated to cause you to turn your heart away from God's best for you. I've suffered enough. So I'm just not going to put myself out there anymore. Keep up your courage. Help one another with this. Come alongside one another. Say, look, this is what I'm doing. Why don't you come go with me? I'm going to lead a group. Why don't you help me? I'm going to be part. I'm not skipping church tomorrow. Why don't you come go with me? I'm going to volunteer to be with all those little kids this week. Why don't you come volunteer with me? We can encourage one another. Use your voice. Use your voice. Talk to one. Help one another. I deal with kids all day long. I don't want to deal with any more kids. Oh, let's come bless somebody else's kids. Maybe God will bless ours. Use your voices. Help one another. We repeat some things that are so destructive. Well, I know you haven't been living a very godly life, but I heard you say the sinner's prayer. It's not that big a deal. It is a big deal. Sin will destroy you. It will destroy you, devastate you. Rob you of the blessings of God. We got to help one another, folks. Families are under enormous pressure. Enormous pressure. We've been timid for so long. How am I doing? I got 2 minutes. We've been timid for so long that we really haven't brought those godly values and principles home with the intensity that we might have. So now we have families where definitions of moral and immoral and godliness and ungodliness have been defined by secular culture. So the behaviors are in our homes. And not one or two. Start teaching your children when they're young. Teach your grandchildren when they're young. Don't wink at their wickedness. Don't use your grandparents' influence to be the entertainer in chief. Why would you contribute to the secular influence of your family? Use the influence as a grandparent to influence them towards godliness and holiness and righteousness and purity. There needs to be a distinction in our families and the families who are secular. I'm not asking you for your families to be weird. I'm telling you your objectives, how you spend your time, how you establish priorities. We got to teach our kids to be godly.
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8: This is John MacArthur with another edition of Portraits of Grace. When the psalmist said, "I have restrained my feet from every evil way that I may keep thy word," he was acknowledging a key principle of spiritual growth. That is, you must put away sin if you expect to benefit from God's word. As a believer, you have the ability to both receive God's word and get rid of sin. That means you should never presume on God's grace by approaching his word with unconfessed sin. David prayed, "Keep back thy servant from deliberate sins. Let them not rule over me. Then I shall be blameless." You see, David wanted to be pure before the Lord. I pray that you share his desire and will always receive the word with purity. Peter said the same thing in 1 Peter 2. Lay aside sin, then receive the word. This is John MacArthur, looking forward to bringing you more Portraits of Grace.
9: 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I have a question for you. Have you ever tried putting together a puzzle

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11: I'll ask that you look in your Bibles at Acts chapter 1 as we move to the next great movement of the gospel. As the risen Lord, now having offered himself, raises up a church to carry his ministry into the world. Let's stand as we honor God's word. I'll ask in Acts 1 that we look at verses 3 through 11. And if you said he's now offered himself up to satisfy divine justice, to reconcile us to God, what's next? Verse 3. He presented himself alive to them after his suffering by many proofs, appearing to them, that is his disciples, during 40 days and speaking about the kingdom of God. And while staying with them, he ordered them not to depart from Jerusalem, but to wait for the promise of the Father, which he said, you heard from me, for John baptized you with water, but you will be baptized with the Holy Spirit not many days from now. So when they had come together, they asked him, Lord,

0: you at this time restore the kingdom of Israel? He said to them, it is not for you to know the times or seasons that the Father has fixed by his own authority. But you will receive power when the Holy Spirit has come upon you, and you will be my witnesses in Jerusalem and in all Judea and Samaria and to the end of the earth. And when he had said these things, as they were looking on, he was lifted up, and a cloud took him out of their sight. And while they were gazing into heaven as he went, behold, two men stood by them in white robes and said, men of Galilee, why do you stand looking into heaven? This Jesus, who was taken up from you into heaven, will come in the same way as you saw him go into heaven. Let's pray together. Heavenly Father of our ascended Lord, would you teach us this day of the power that he promised by the Holy Spirit as you call us into mission? So thankful for what you have given us of resources, but recognizing to whom much is given, much is required, that we who have experienced your blessing now experience again your calling and the need to bow ourselves to not only your purposes, but to an appeal for your power. Teach us of its availability and teach us how we might serve you for Christ's sake, in whose name we pray. Amen. Please be seated. The very structure of the book of Acts, for those of you who like studying, is just being laid out in verse 8 of chapter 1. You will be my witnesses in Jerusalem. Now, what's going to happen? The Holy Spirit's going to come upon you. And you may remember that there was that time at Pentecost when there were the flames of fire and the sound of rushing wind. And the apostles begin to preach in such a way that everyone is hearing in their own language. And the thousands and thousands of people who have come to Jerusalem, Jews from the different nations of the world, begin to hear and be convinced and be converted. And thousands are joined to the church. And there were added to the church daily, such as those who were being saved. So that by the time you get to chapter 6 of the book of Acts, even the priests of the Jews are being converted. And then the officials have enough of that. And so the highest officials begin to say, we got to stop this movement. And so what do? They arrange for the martyrdom, for the slaughter of Stephen, who even as he is being stoned, his cloaks are held by a man named Saul. One day to be named Paul. But that same Saul begins to participate in such persecution that what happens next is the Christians move outside of Jerusalem to Judea and Samaria. And there is a man named Philip who in Acts chapter 7 begins to speak to an Ethiopian eunuch, not a Jew, an African. And one who is a eunuch who, by the standards of the Jews, would be perceived as unclean, not able to be in the temple of God. And that same one, having heard from Philip, says, what keeps me from being baptized in the name of this Jesus? And Philip says, not a thing. And the gospel expands. And as it expands further and further, we get to Acts 10. And that Peter, whose confession Jesus said, on this I will build my church, your confession of who I am. That same Peter's actually in the home of a Roman centurion and has God declare from heaven, what I've declared clean, don't you make unclean. And the gospel goes even to the Romans, even to the enemies of the people by the chief disciple among them. And as the gospel keeps expanding, it goes to Antioch, where you have in this little outpost of Asia, a church where they were first called Christians, Acts 11. And we get for the first time a roster of Christians in the church. They're Jews and an African and one from Asia Minor and a Roman And Paul, a monster, and a servant from the household of Herod, who had decapitated John the Baptist. They're in the church. They're in the church. As there is not just this widening witness, but you understand a welcoming witness. This is totally without precedent among religions, among peoples where ancient antipathies and wars and the heritage would be against one another, never allowing people to come in. But the widening witness is creating a welcoming witness. When Paul says to the church at Colossae, in Christ, there's neither Jew nor Greek, slave nor free, male nor female, you're one in Christ. That's a really new thing. And because it's a new thing, it's a really hard thing. It's a hard thing we still recognize. If we say what we are to be as a widening church is a welcoming church, recognizing that there are differences and barriers and fences the world has put up, but we are going to go beyond them. And we will not even recognize that they have any ability to stop the gospel. Either it's widening or it's welcoming. Why is that so hard? Because of how we are wired. If all we gather with is people like ourselves, same life experience, same economic bracket, same education, that's all we know, then if you will, it's kind of like having one species of bananas. What happens when the plague comes? What happens when the disease comes? You have no ability to factor that. What God is doing is saying, I'm building a church. It's widening and it's welcoming because I need people who are ready for the gospel's sake to face whatever comes. And as that message is going forward, it's changing the people then, and it's supposed to be changing us now. You recognize when Paul spoke to the people at Corinth and he said, here is neither Jew nor Greek, circumcised or uncircumcised, barbarian, Scythian. Those were the nomads of no country. Free, but Christ is all and in all. Here. There must have been people going, no, not here. Don't want that. Man, that's going to be tough. It will. And for that reason, he says, you are not on your own. Before he talked about the widening and the welcoming church, what did he say would happen? When the Holy Spirit comes upon. This is not natural. This is not instinctive. This is not Midwest nice. This is something different. This is a new thing that only the Holy Spirit can accomplish.
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0: Soren Kierkegaard, the Dutch philosopher, talked about a church of ducks. Yes, I did say ducks. And he said, you know, in this church of ducks, all the ducks waddle to church. And they listen to the preacher give a wonderful sermon. And the preacher says, ducks have a great gift of God. Ducks have wings. I mean, they're like other birds. They can fly. They have privileges like other animals don't have. We have been given the great gift of wings. Praise God. And all the ducks say, amen. And then they waddle back home. And that can happen in the church. where we say, here's the Holy Spirit. The Holy Spirit to enable us to be a new thing in the plan and purpose of God. Great, amen. And then waddle home. What does it mean, verse 8? You will receive power when the Holy Spirit comes upon you. Well, that's just those apostles. No. Gets repeated over and over again. When the Apostle Paul wrote to the believers at Ephesus, he says, you were included in Christ when you heard the word of truth, the gospel of your salvation. And having believed, you were marked in him with a seal. What's the seal? The promised Holy Spirit. If you believed, you received. In fact, you could not have believed had you not received. The Holy Spirit is that blessing upon all who believe. Paul wrote to the churches in Galatia. He was chastising them. I would like just to learn one thing from you. Did you receive the Spirit by observing the law? By you just performing what you think you ought to perform in your strength and with your resources? Or by believing what you heard? How did you receive the Spirit? By what you do? No, by what you believed. If you believe, you receive. It's the same thing that Paul is going to say to the churches at Corinth. Do you not know that your body is the temple of the Holy Spirit who is in you, whom you receive from God? Because you're not your own. You were bought with a price, therefore honor God with your body. You're the temple of the Holy Spirit. If you believe, you have received. And that means that same Spirit that is making these witnesses, who will just become God's purpose to Jerusalem and Judea and Samaria and to the uttermost part, that same Spirit is indwelling and empowering you. Now, I'm not saying by the Holy Spirit empowering you that there's no challenges out there for you. If there were no challenges, you would not need power. The fact that we are being given supernatural power is saying there are challenges that will be so great, so difficult, that apart from the Holy Spirit, we could not endure. So I think of the 11 Ethiopian pastors murdered at Christmas time by ISIS, and a church that gathers right the next week to worship again. Wait, how does that happen? How do people face trial and danger and fear and terrorism and say, and yet we're coming back to worship God? We know his plans are eternal. We know his working is beyond us because of the Holy Spirit. I think of husbands and wives who are here. Some of you for decades enduring a difficult marriage, witnessing for someone who is selfish or cruel or not hearing you at all. You say, how do you do that? And the reality is, by the power of the Holy Spirit. Not just Midwest Nights, not just personal resolve. Something that's greater than you is at work, giving you an endurance and ability. Parents who continue compassionately with kids who are irresponsible or rebellious or embarrassing. And say, but I'm going to love you. Nothing you can do will make me turn my back on you. Nothing. Nothing. Where does that resolve come from? That is from the Holy Spirit of God. The Spirit is our power to do what God calls us to do, simply because we are receiving and believing that we have the mission and that the power is His. I think of early years in ministry when we were in a very hard church situation. And I knew I had to address it, and I can remember the sermon in which I preached and just feeling like it had gone miserably. But as I was preaching, my wife was remembering a sermon that had come years previous, in which I had talked about the great orator preacher, Charles Haddon Spurgeon, who suffered terribly with depression and self-doubt. And so what he would do, as this great preacher would approach the pulpit with self-doubt, in every step, he said, he would pray, I believe in the Holy Spirit. I believe in the Holy Spirit. I believe in the Holy Spirit. And after that sermon, when I said to Kathy, I just think that went terrible. And she said, no, it couldn't. What do you mean it couldn't? See, because in every step as you went, as you approached the pulpit, I prayed, I believe in the Holy Spirit. I believe in the Holy Spirit. I believe in the Holy Spirit. Were my words great? I don't know. Were they eloquent? I doubt it. But who was at work beyond me? The Holy Spirit. And so when parents say, I have failed, I believe in the Holy Spirit. When we say, I can't reach that neighbor, I believe in the Holy Spirit. When I can't face that boss again, I believe in the Holy Spirit. I'm not dependent upon my resources, my ability. It's not just pastors. I think of the account of Scott Sundquist, who just talks about a drama student in a local university who was encouraged by the professor to break all boundaries, to go to the extreme, to learn to express yourself. And so she prepared, looking at Scripture, what did she express about her wanted to express something about her Savior, wrote a song, came to class the next week, and the person who went in front of her took out a Bible, asked the class outside, and then read an Old Testament passage about God commanding his people to go to war with those who are not believers. She tore it out and said, who would believe in a God like that? She looked at a passage that said God would punish those who did not honor him. Tore out the page. Who would believe in a God like that? And with the collected pages, just as we did this day, she burned them and threw them in the trash can. Now the class goes back inside. Mary's turn. Behold, what manner of love God has lavished upon us that we should be called the children of God. And that is what you are. And then she sang of her Savior. And at the end of the class, people left without comment. Some snorting as they went. Except for the young woman who had burned the pages of the Bible before her, who said, yours is the God I want to know. Can you help me to know that Jesus? I believe in the Holy Spirit. I believe in the Holy Spirit. I believe in the Holy Spirit. Not my ability, not my eloquence, not my planning. I believe in the Holy Spirit. And the reason that I believe that Holy Spirit is my advocate, my power, because every word in this passage is carefully chosen. They said, Lord, are you going to fix everything now? They declare him Lord. And then what happens? He is caught up into the heavens in the cloud, and we recognize the one who is Lord is ascended, and he is at the right hand of God, calling the shots upon the world for all eternity. And so I believe in the Holy Spirit because my God reigns, and he rules from above, and he's accomplishing his purpose. I'm not helpless, and beyond that, I'm not forgotten. Because in like manner as he ascended, what will happen? He shall also descend to claim his people. He has sent his Holy Spirit for our power in our calling, whatever may be our mission of challenge. Maybe you'll be singing and maybe you'll be suffering. But what God says is, you have my Spirit to fulfill my mission. And when we believe that, we are preparing every day by believing he is working through us, but beyond us at exactly the same moment. I think of the amazing words that somebody captured from Kobe Bryant with his untimely death. Somebody went back in all the news files and found that after September 11, Kobe Bryant said this. I've learned that you cannot take things for granted. You know how we always say, see you later? One thing I've realized after September 11 is you can't ever say that for sure. Things change in the blink of an eye. People go to work and don't come back. One minute they're living and the next minute they're not. And it doesn't matter who you are. There's nothing you can do about it. We never know when our time here will be over. So we all need to make the most of every minute. How do you do that? You say, God, I'm your witness. And whether you call me to suffering or singing, I believe that I am part of a widening and welcoming church. And when my resources are inadequate, I believe in the Holy Spirit. I believe in the Holy Spirit, not me. God, use my words, use my commitment just to follow after Christ. When I cannot understand, when I cannot feel I can keep going, when I do not have the means, let me believe, not in me, but in you, the risen, ascended, and returning Lord who has sent his Spirit. God, whether I'm parent or spouse or missionary or pastor or youth worker, help me to say the prayer again. I believe in the Holy Spirit. I believe in the Holy Spirit. I believe in the Holy Spirit. And you will be his witnesses in Jerusalem and Judea and Samaria and to the uttermost parts, because you believe in the Holy Spirit and he is at work in you. Father, so grant us again the promises to be present in our minds. The world pushes away the reality we actually believe. Help us to affirm that our risen Lord is the ascended Lord, and the one who ascended will descend, but not until he has used us by his Spirit to claim the world that he intends. Enable us, we pray, whatever the challenge, whatever the difficulty, to endure, not because we trust us, but because we believe in the Holy Spirit. May it be our prayer. From your lips we pray. In Jesus' name, amen.
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2: This is John MacArthur welcoming you to Portraits of Grace. James said that believers are to receive God's word in humility. I believe that means more than being gentle or willing. I believe it means being teachable. A humble heart is a teachable heart. If you're humble, you'll set aside all resentment, anger, and pride to learn God's truth and apply it to your life. If you love the Lord, you'll seek to obey Him. And as you receive His word, the Holy Spirit will empower you to live according to its principles. That's the essence of a biblical lifestyle and the fruit of receiving the word in humility. May God bless you with a teachable spirit and an ever-increasing eagerness for the truth. This is John MacArthur, hoping you'll join me again for Portraits of Grace.
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4: In 1796, George Washington made one of the most consequential decisions in American history. He chose not to seek a third term as president. So why does that matter? Because America was not built on permanent rulers. It was built on ordered liberty. Faith teaches that authority is a stewardship, not a possession. Leaders are accountable to God for how they use power. And why does that still matter today? Because republics survive when leaders respect limits and citizens defend them. Washington's lesson still stands. A republic is preserved when power has limits, and public

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8: The fundamental difference between Judaism and Christianity is this. Judaism is a religion that magnifies human effort and doesn't need a savior. Christianity is a religion that depreciates human effort and desperately needs a savior. That's the difference. Christians need a savior to save them from their personal transgressions, iniquities, and sins.
9: 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What is mankind's greatest problem? If you ask 10 people that question, you'll likely get 10 different answers. But the Bible leaves no doubt as to what the great problem is. It's man's rebellion against God. It's sin and the divine judgment sin brings. And one of the clearest descriptions of what Christ did to save us from being judged for our sins was written 700 years before he did it. Today, John MacArthur looks at the problem of man's sin and the price the Lord paid to save us from our sins as John continues his study titled The Gospel According to God. So if you're able, turn to Isaiah chapter 53 as John begins today's lesson.
8: In the New Testament era, there were millions of slaves and there was an awful lot of abuse of slaves. The numbers are sometimes astronomical. Some say 15 million slaves, some say 60 million slaves. People would assume, people who are socially sensitive, that the New Testament probably should have taken on the issue of human trafficking, human slavery. But it fascinates me that the Apostle Paul, who writes 13 books of the 27 in the New Testament, the Apostle Paul never wrote about the social injustices of slavery. What he did do was write a massive treatment on how a sinner can be right with God and escape eternal hell and enter eternal heaven. And it's called the Book of Romans. Isaiah 53 is the Romans of the Old Testament. Romans is the greatest New Testament revelation answering that question. Everything else in the New Testament also is part of the answer to that question, of course. But Romans pulls it all together and focuses specifically on answering the question, and Isaiah 53 is the greatest Old Testament revelation on the same question. And both Isaiah and Paul, by the way, give the same answer. They both give the same answer. A sinner, here it is, can be right with God and escape eternal hell and enter eternal heaven because the servant of Jehovah

0: became a substitute and suffered the judgment of God in the sinner's place. That's the message of Romans. And that's the message of Isaiah. God spent His wrath toward sinners on the servant substitute. Now, this is the heart of the section from 40 to 66. And I'm going to show you how interesting just this little aspect of it is. There are 27 chapters, take my word for it, 40 to 66, that's 27 chapters. They're divided into three sections, 9, 9, and 9, in terms of subject. The first section ends with this statement, "There is no peace to the wicked." The second 9 ends with this statement, "There is no peace to the wicked." The third section ends, chapter 66, verse 24, with a similar judgment statement. Each of the three sections ends with a warning of judgment on the wicked. But all three sections promise salvation. They're very evangelistic. They promise salvation, and they end with a warning if you reject it. All three feature blessing and peace to the righteous, and no peace and judgment to the wicked. All three determine that righteousness and wickedness is fixed forever. Destiny is not to be altered. Section 1 talks about salvation from the Babylonian captivity. Section 2 talks about salvation from sin. And section 3, the last 9, salvation from the cursed earth. So the first has to do with the deliverance of Israel from Babylon. The middle one, as I said a lot earlier, has to do with the deliverance of sinners from sin. And the third one, the deliverance of the earth from the curse, the glorious coming kingdom of Messiah. So the middle one is the one we're in. The middle section that we're in runs from 49 to 57. And this middle one is the issue of forgiveness of sins. And it asks the question about salvation from sin. Not temporal deliverance from Babylon and not the eschatological kingdom to come in the future, but deliverance from sin. Now that poses a very important question. Don't miss this. Why does God need to save His people from their sins? This is huge. And this was the issue with the Jews. They were not convinced that they needed, listen, a Savior. They thought they just needed a righteous king. They thought that by virtue of their Abrahamic descent, by virtue of the covenants and the promises and all of that, that they were in the place of blessing by virtue of their goodness and their religiosity, by virtue of their efforts at religious activities, ceremonies, rituals, attempts to obey the law of God. They had earned their favor with God, so they had it by race and they had it by merit. So this message about a Savior to deliver us from our sins so that we escape eternal hell and enter eternal heaven, this is a foreign language to them. Shouldn't have been. Go back to the first chapter of Isaiah. Isaiah is trying to communicate the message to them. Chapter 1, verse 4. "Alas, sinful nation, people weighed down with iniquity, offspring of evildoers, just like your parents. Sons who act corruptly, they have abandoned the Lord, they have despised the Holy One of Israel, they have turned away from Him. Where will you be stricken again as you continue in your rebellion?" Then this, "The whole head is sick, and the whole heart is faint or weak," like Jeremiah 17, The heart of man is deceitful above all things and desperately wicked. From the sole of the foot to the head, there is nothing sound in it, only bruises, welts, raw wounds, not pressed out or bandaged nor softened with oil. Your land is desolate. Your cities are burned with fire. Your fields, strangers are devouring them in your presence. He talks about desolation. Hear the word of the Lord, verse 10, you rulers of Sodom, give ear to the instruction of our God, you people of Gomorrah. What are your multiplied sacrifices to me, your phony religion, says the Lord? I've had enough of burnt offerings of rams and the fat of fed cattle. I take no pleasure in the blood of bulls, lambs, or goats. All your religion is hypocritical and useless. When you come to appear before me, who requires of you this trampling of my courts? Bring your worthless offerings no longer. Incense is an abomination to me. New moon and Sabbath, the calling of assemblies, which, by the way, God ordained. I cannot endure iniquity in the solemn assembly. I hate your new moon festivals, your appointed feasts. They've become a burden to me. I'm weary of bearing them. So when you spread out your hands in prayer, I'll hide my eyes from you. Even though you multiply prayers, I will not listen. Your hands are covered with blood. Wash yourselves. Make yourselves clean. Remove the evil of your deeds from my sight. Cease to do evil. Learn to do good. Seek justice. Reprove the ruthless. Defend the orphan. Plead for the widow. Come now. Let us reason together, says the Lord. Though your sins are as scarlet, they will be as white as snow. Though they are red like crimson, they will be like wool. They needed salvation. They desperately needed salvation and redemption. So when you come to the servant songs of Isaiah chapter 42, the promise is that he's going to bring salvation. Chapter 42 is, I wish I could read it all to you, but thus says the Lord God, verse 5, who created the heavens and stretched them out, spread out the earth and its offspring, gives breath to the people on it and spirit to those who walk in it. I am the Lord. I've called you in righteousness. I'll hold you by the hand. I'll watch over you. I will appoint you as a covenant to the people, as a light to the nations. He's talking to the servant. He's talking to the Messiah. I'm going to make you the covenant to the people. I'm going to make you the light to the nations. I'm going to have you open blind eyes, bring prisoners out of the dungeon. Sing to the Lord, verse 10, a new song. Sing His praise from the end of the earth. The Lord is going to bring salvation to His people. Chapter 43, verse 1, thus says the Lord, your Creator, O Jacob, He who formed you, O Israel, don't fear, for I've redeemed you. I've called you by my name. You're mine. When you pass through the waters, I'll be with you. And through the rivers, they'll not overflow you. When you walk through the fire, you'll not be scorched. The flame won't burn you. I'm the Lord your God, the Holy One of Israel. What's the next line? You're what? Your Savior. I'm your Savior. I'm your Savior. Verse 11, I, even I, the Lord, and there is no Savior besides me. It is I who have declared and saved. Thus says the Lord, verse 14, your Redeemer, the Holy One of Israel. I'm going to be your Savior. I'm going to be your Redeemer. And that's why the section begins comfort in chapter 40. Comfort, comfort my people. Speak kindly to Jerusalem. Call out to her. Her warfare has ended. Her iniquity has been removed. She's already received double from the hand of the Lord for all of her evil. Salvation is coming. Did they need salvation? Yes. The diagnosis that's given in chapter 1 is reiterated in brief in chapter 6 when Isaiah has a vision of God and he says, I'm a man with unclean lips and I dwell amidst a people of unclean lips. Isaiah understood the need for salvation, the need for cleansing. So, the middle section, listen, chapter 49 to 57, the middle chapters are 52 and 53. And the middle verse of 53 is verse 5. He was pierced through for our transgressions. He was crushed for our iniquities. The chastening for our well-being fell on him, and by his scourging we are healed. Middle section, middle chapters, middle of the chapter, middle verse. Everything just focuses down on the substitutionary piercing of the servant of Jehovah for us. By what means will God save His people? By what means will He forgive their sins? by the substitutionary, vicarious death of His servant, His slave, the Messiah, the righteous King, and that one will fulfill this prophecy. That this text, dear friends, points to the Lord Jesus Christ is so clear as to be unmistakable. Now, let me give you a little history. Ancient Jews interpreted this prophecy as messianic originally, okay? In all the ancient Jewish literature, this chapter 53, this whole area, whole section, midsection of the final 27, it was all messianic. All of it was messianic, though they were not clear on how the Messiah would suffer. When they came to chapter 53, they wrote this. The rabbis wrote this, that He will be compassionate, that He will sympathetically feel our pain, and that's as far as they would go. They understood that He would be a sympathetic Messiah, that He would be a righteous King. Put another way, who felt so sorry that such a noble people had suffered so greatly that He felt their pain. They saw no messianic substitutionary death, in spite of the fact that every day of their history, animals were dying, portraying substitutionary death. All they saw in their writing was sympathy. The idea of Messiah Himself dying? Not possible. Unacceptable. That's why Jesus went to the Old Testament to speak of His necessary suffering. And the apostles even preached that. They had no interest in that. Listen, here's the point. This is very important. They had no need of a Savior. They had no need of a sacrifice for sin. Nobody in a work system needs a Savior. They needed a sympathizer. They welcomed a sympathizer. They wanted a King who was sympathetic to their plight and thus would come out of sympathy and compassion and give them what they actually deserved. That was the view of ancient Judaism. That was the view of New Testament Judaism. That was the view of post-New Testament Judaism. That is the view of modern Judaism. Judaism would never define itself in the terms of Isaiah 1, sick from head to toe. They don't need a Savior. You see, if you don't understand the doctrine of depravity, and you don't understand that you are unable to save yourself by anything you do, then you don't need a Savior to save you. You achieve salvation. And any system that has any achievement that saves has no place for a vicarious, substitutionary atonement. So whenever you talk to a Jew, the question to ask them is, do you need a Savior? Do you need a Savior? Christianity offers you a Savior. Do you need a substitute to die in your place? Do you need someone to bear the wrath of God against your sin? That's the question. And that goes back to the question of all questions. How can a sinner be right with God so as to escape eternal hell and enter eternal heaven? And the only answer is, if that sinner has had his sins completely paid for, and the only one who could do that is the chosen, vicariously substituted sacrifice, Jesus Christ Himself. The fundamental, and it is a critical thing, the fundamental difference between Judaism and Christianity is this. Judaism is a religion that magnifies human effort and doesn't need a Savior. Christianity is a religion that depreciates human effort and desperately needs a Savior. That's the difference. Jews don't need a substitute to bear the penalty for their sins. God will accept them based on Abraham and based on their goodness and their privileges and their promises. That's the difference. Don't for a minute think that there's not a massive gulf fixed between those two. Jews don't need a Savior to save them from their sins personally. They just need a deliverer to rescue them from their enemies and their difficulties. Christians need a Savior to save them from their personal transgressions, iniquities, and sins. So the question to ask any Jew is, do you personally need a Savior to take your place and die under the judgment of God for your sins? Do you need a Savior? That's the question. And that is the moral problem of all human existence. My servant, verse 11 of 53, my servant will justify the many. He'll make them right with God. How? He will bear what? Their iniquities. In the atonement, the servant of Jehovah justifies many. He's promised in the Old Testament to come from the nation of Israel, descend from Abraham, to come down through the family of David. The Old Testament says he'll be born in Bethlehem. Isaiah said he'd be born of a virgin. But it's not until he arrives that we know who he is. They couldn't know who he is. But when he arrived, we know who he is. Because at his baptism from heaven, the voice of the Father, "This is my beloved Son in whom I am well pleased." What was God saying there? He was echoing Isaiah 42:1. "Behold my servant whom I uphold, my chosen one in whom my soul delights. I have put my spirit upon him." That's what happened at the baptism. The spirit descended like a dove. The sufficient servant, by the very testimony of God and the arrival of the Holy Spirit, is none other than Jesus. He is the Lamb of God who takes away the sin of the world.
1: This is Grace to You, the Bible teaching ministry of John MacArthur. John's lesson today is from his series called The Gospel According to God. Well, friend, if you are familiar with our ministry, you might hear the title of this series, The Gospel According to God, and recognize that it is similar to titles of some of John's best-known teaching and writing. In fact, you may be wondering, why another series about the gospel? And why apply the word gospel to Isaiah 53, a text written centuries before the birth of Christ? Here's how John answered those questions.
2: Well, yeah, I wrote a book on the gospel according to Christ, the gospel according to Jesus, the gospel according to the apostles, the gospel according to Paul, and now the gospel according to God. And the point is that it's the same gospel. The gospel that Jesus proclaimed, that the apostles proclaimed, that Paul proclaimed, and that God proclaimed in Isaiah 53 is the same gospel. And why would it be important to draw that out of Isaiah 53? Because that's the Old Testament, and it makes the point that the gospel of the New Testament is the same gospel as the Old Testament. I think it's critical to go to the Old Testament before Jesus, before the apostles, and before Paul, and hear from God the same gospel that unfolds in the New Testament.
1: In fact, I've read all of your books from the gospel according to Jesus till now, the gospel according to God. And it's interesting to me that this book, which comes from the Old Testament, that passage, Isaiah 53, is the one out of all the stuff you've covered that gives, I think, the clearest, most succinct rationale or explanation of the atonement. Why the atonement?
2: Yeah, if we think about the atonement, most Christians would understand immediately if you said, "He was wounded for our transgressions. He was bruised for our iniquities. The chastisement for our peace has fallen on him, and by his stripes we are healed. And all we like sheep have gone astray, and the Lord has laid on him the iniquity of us all." Somebody might be thinking that's got to be in the New Testament. The Apostle Paul who said that? Because that explains the substitutionary death of the Lord Jesus. That explains the doctrine of our sins being imputed to him on the cross in detail. In fact, that is the most familiar language to explain the substitutionary atoning death of Christ. The most familiar language that Christians use comes from Isaiah 53. So it might be a surprise to some people when they hear me say that's from the Old Testament, because it so distinctly defines the atonement that Christ did on the cross. So Isaiah 53 gives us this lasting language, which we're all always using to describe events that happened in the New Testament.
1: That's right, friend. And to help you really take hold of the riches of Isaiah 53, an amazing portion of fulfilled prophecy that can strengthen your trust in the Bible, I encourage you to get a copy of John's book called The Gospel According to God. It looks at what Jesus accomplished on the cross, his atoning work for sinners like you and me. As John says, Isaiah 53 is really the first gospel. It's a record of Christ's saving work written some 700 years before Christ even came to earth. To order this compelling book, The Gospel According to God, contact us today. 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That's our email address. Or you can drop a note in the mail to Grace to You, Post Office Box 4000, Panorama City, California, 91412. And thanks for mentioning the call letters of this radio station. That is more important than you may realize. And now for the entire Grace to You staff, I'm Phil Johnson. Thanks for making this broadcast part of your day. Join us tomorrow when John MacArthur continues his series on the Gospel According to God. It's another half hour of unleashing God's truth one verse at a time on Grace to You.
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12: In 1796, George Washington made one of the most consequential decisions in American history. He chose not to seek a third term as president. So why does that matter? Because America was not built on permanent rulers. It was built on ordered liberty. Faith teaches that authority is a stewardship, not a possession. Leaders are accountable to God for how they use power. And why does that still matter today? Because republics survive when leaders respect limits and citizens defend them. Washington's lesson still stands. A republic is preserved when power has limits, and public service remains a duty to God and country, not a path to personal rule.
13: If you need a tow, use the folks that I use, and that's East End Towing. They've got the equipment that they need. They have the trained personnel that you want, you know, working on your car or your truck or whatever it might be that you drive, and they'll do it for you. And they'll make sure that they get you there safely. You can go to give them a call, 501-888-8849.
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16: That's what parents will do. Oh, you shouldn't feel that way. You know, you should feel good about yourself. Yeah. You shouldn't be upset. Mm. You immediately told me you don't understand.
15: That's Sue Acuna talking about middle schoolers and their need to feel understood. She's with us today on Focus on the Family with Jim Daly, along with her friend and co-author Cynthia Tobias, and they'll give you an inside look at the perspective of your middle school children. Thanks for joining us. I'm John Fuller.
17: If you've ever wondered whether you're doing this whole middle school parenting correctly, you probably throw that out the window, right? Middle school is a challenge for the student, the child, and the parent. Mm-hmm. I mean, it's just an odd time where everything's changing. Bodies are changing, perspectives, independence is growing in that little one. They're not following you around the house saying, Mommy, what is this? Daddy, what is that? Right? And the joyful time of parenting when the kids are just right there and everything is bliss. Junior high tends to bring on some stress. And you know what? Here at Focus on the Family, we want to be here for you. We have caring Christian counselors to help you with those parenting questions. Is my child in a bad spot, a good spot, whatever? Take advantage of that. It's all free. We also have a great new age and stage program where you can sign up your child's birthdays, and we will send you weekly information to help you better understand what your child 0 to 18 is going through. And really, that was born out of my experience as a parent and the pediatrician giving me a list of what the terrible twos were going to look like. And Focus now has that kind of capacity to give you insight into the twos, the fours, the nines, all the way through up to 18. So take advantage of that. Today's guests are experts on the impact of the transition into the middle school years, and they're going to help equip you, if you're living that dream, to help equip you to do that job as best as you can.
15: Mm-hmm. Yeah, and Cynthia Tobias and Sue Acuna are moms of now adult children, and they're both former teachers. And we're talking about a book they've written called Middle School, The Inside Story, What Kids Tell Us But Don't Tell You. It's a terrific resource, and we have it here at the ministry.
17: Sue and Cynthia, welcome to Focus on the Family. Welcome back.
18: Thank you. Great to be here.
17: Sue, you were that middle school teacher. Most people, most adults, I think, when they hear that you chose to be a middle school teacher. We're like, what's wrong with you?
16: I get blessed so many times by strangers when I say, oh, I taught eighth grade.
17: And how many times do people respond with,
16: bless
17: why?
16: You. Yeah, or I couldn't do it. Or, I couldn't do your job.
17: That's a window into the whole attitude from the adults. What is going on there with middle school kids and their parents that you're going, buckle up?
16: Middle school kids come across as totally self-centered and moody and just difficult to deal with. And we talk about the bubble. The bubble is when they really are a little self-centered because so much is changing that they're focused totally on what they're thinking and feeling and how they look. But they really are considerate young people. They just need a little reminding. So when you walk up to a group and they don't get out of your way, if you say, excuse me, can I get through? They'll look surprised and say, oh, sorry. Most of the time.
17: Cynthia, that's a great point because I think our anticipation as both parents and adults is that the kids are unruly, they're not respectful at that age. But sometimes it's as simple as treating others the way you want to be treated, right?
18: And you know, the interesting thing is I was thinking, oh boy, middle schoolers, I love high school, but middle schoolers, no. But you know, we ended up working with not only Sue's class, but about 300 middle schoolers, including a whole group here at Focus from some of the schools around. And I just fell in love with them. I thought, oh my goodness, when you really stop and ask them questions or you talk to them and they realize, so I'm not weird, right? That's the, and the funny thing was, Sue, at the end, when we put the book together, and her class, she said, hey guys, it's time for the book to come out and you'll be able to show your mom and dad and friends what you said. And they went, what did they say?
16: They said, don't tell my mom that I said that.
17: You did listed me as a mysterious anonymous name.
16: Because it's full of stories, right, quotes right from the kids.
17: Well, and you say these are things that the kids told you but won't tell the parents. Right. I mean, that's the subtitle of your book,
16: and
17: basically.
16: That sounds a little dark, but yeah. It's really just things that they're feeling.
17: You know, I do want to make sure to cover this, Cynthia. The changes that are occurring for that, we hit on some of those changes, physical changes, but attitude change is really the thing that we're drilling into. What does that specifically look like with junior high? And then as parents, what do we need to do to help that a little bit? You touched on that, like feeling insecure is common. I mean, do you remember that, John?
19: No, terribly. Yeah.
17: Boys have that a certain way. Girls have it a different way, and we'll get into that. But just broadly, you know, what do parents need to expect from the attitude of their junior high kid?
18: One of the parents at one of our meetings said, I don't understand my daughter. She's so self-centered. She's always looking in the mirror. She doesn't even know who she is, and she's just all about her. And we said, well, she doesn't understand the person in the mirror either. She's going through all these changes so rapidly. Mm. And the parent's thinking, oh, for heaven's sake, just do this. Yeah. But the more you talk to your middle schooler, sometimes the more you realize they don't understand this either. I mean, remember, they overnight in 24 hours, their hands and feet can grow an inch. And So when they wake up, they could fall out of bed. Yeah. They could stumble. They could be clumsy. And how do they react to it? They're embarrassed. They're horrified.
17: Yeah.
18: And so it was reassuring to the parents and to the kids to say, this is normal. Really? Yeah. No, really, this is normal.
17: And that's a good thing. Yeah. What is kind of the normal range of things? Sue, what are the three things middle schoolers want from their relationship with their parents?
16: To be listened to be taken seriously, and to be understood, which
17: is the same thing. I didn't say in your marriage. I said,
16: yeah, right?
18: That's pretty universal.
17: Man, it sounds the same.
16: When we would talk to parents, we would see it. Married couples looking at each other going, same. Yeah, same.
17: That's so true. And why do we as parents lose perspective on that or never gain perspective to know these are the basic human requirements, to be listened to be understood, to be taken seriously? A lot of parents at that age of their parenting with junior hires, they're not showing their children are serious enough to take seriously.
16: And it starts when they're little, and you made all their decisions for them, right? What they were going to eat, when they were going to go to bed, what they were going to wear. And somewhere along the way, you have to start letting that go. And when they get to be earlier than you think, we had a parent of a 10-year-old who said, I figure I've got 3 good years left. And we laughed because it can start as early as 9 or 10 or 11. suddenly they want more autonomy. They want more independence. And if you've kind of eased into that, you'll have a better time.
19: Yeah.
16: But if at 11 years old, you're still making their lunch and cleaning their room, then it's going to be a much tougher transition.
17: You know,
16: transition.
17: A real basic tenet for parenting in that regard is the goal is to raise an adult, not to raise an adult who acts like a child.
16: Work yourself out of a job.
17: But that's really a huge difference. Mm-hmm. And it should start just at the fifth, sixth grade time period, certainly into seventh and eighth grade, that they can have more responsibility, that they're responsible for those responsibilities, right?
16: In the Bible, children became adults at 13 years old. And yeah. I think 13-year-olds today still feel that sense of, I'm much more closer to adulthood than childhood.
17: Which is a good feeling. It builds confidence. It does so much for them to know that they're trusted and respected, hopefully. Cynthia, middle schoolers tend to start to prioritize friendships. You mentioned that. They're not only looking at the mirror at themselves, but I think they're asking themselves the question, you know, am I acceptable to my peer group? Am I pretty enough for my peer group? Am I strong enough, masculine enough? Do I have muscles yet? You know, all those things are occurring when they look into the mirror, but they're one of their core things at that age is their friendship group and acceptance into that group. Share some tips for keeping up with, for the parents to keep up with their friends, their kids' friends. That could be intimidating for parents.
18: I was, because the self-esteem is a real issue. And I was teaching a ninth grade class years ago, and this one girl was just, she was so miserable all the time. And she said, I'm not pretty, I'm not acceptable. And so I asked her to stay after class one day. And I came and I said, I'm going to show you something I never show anybody. This is my seventh grade picture. And she looked at it, she goes, oh, but you're so pretty now. And I said, and you're going to be even prettier. This is a stage. This is what you mature into. But you've got to believe in yourself. And we all go through these awkward stages. God doesn't think we're ugly. And we're going to mature into what he wants us to be.
17: If anybody's doubting that, just remember your first license picture at 16 or whatever it was.
18: Yeah, go back and look at it.
17: Who shows that anymore, right? It's like, that's what I look like at 16? But it's so true. Many middle schoolers spend a lot of time with online friends and screen time, etc. And we talk a lot about that. There's so many shows. If you're struggling in that element of your parenting, just look at the archive, get the app, Call Focus will help you with some very specific points there. But how can parents set boundaries for their children and screen time?
16: I think what's different today is most kids have smartphones and they have access to internet and data all day. Mm-hmm. Imagine if you walked out your front door every day and there were people standing there watching you who are rating your looks and your speech and the words you use. And that's what's happening to kids. First thing they do is jump on Instagram or Snapchat and see how people think about what they've said or what they wear. And it's so intimidating.
17: You know, this is a really good point. And I think for parents, this is an important place to stop and just think about this for a minute. Yeah, I'm reminded of banks, how they train bankers to know counterfeit money. It's not by letting them feel counterfeit money. They feel real money all day long. And they get them used to what that paper is like, what the ink looks like. And generally, a bank employee can tell the difference because when a fraudulent bill comes in, it's different. I think in the parenting structure here, we can put a lot of boundaries up. We don't want you to do this. We don't want you to do that. But you almost have to fill the bucket of what is true in their identity. People are going to judge you online. People are going to say horrible things to you and have that dialogue with your child. But you are made for something much bigger than that. What do they know? You have to anticipate building their emotional stability by having open dialogue with them, right?
16: Yes, and you have to listen to what they're saying and not just say, oh, ignore them. You are beautiful. I've always thought you're beautiful. That immediately shuts down communication.
17: How do you do that? How do you say, tell me what your friends are saying? Yeah, what do you say?
16: You listen first, and especially the first time they come to you, because when they're young and they're first getting on social media, they will be upset and they might come to you and say, she said that my dress was ugly. And instead of just disagreeing, you listen and say something back. Did you think it was ugly or why do you think she said that? And just let them share all those feelings first so then you validated their feelings.
17: Maybe even why is it important what she thinks?
16: Mm-hmm.
17: those kinds of questions, you know, but not in a judgmental way, more like an information.
16: Yeah.
18: And questions is a key point, because we have a tendency, because we've been used to telling them what to do, we just issue orders, we issue edicts, we tell them what to do, which doesn't help.
16: Yeah. Or but, we tell them what to feel.
18: Or what
16: this
18: to feel.
16: This is a big thing with middle schoolers. My parents taught me how to feel.
18: Why do you think that is hard for you? What do you think would make it easier for you? Mm. And those kind of questions are less threatening, and they encourage more conversation.
16: Mm. But if you go too far, it's badgering. So.
19: Yeah. And you said your parents told you what to feel?
16: That's what parents will do. Oh, you shouldn't feel that way. You know, you should feel good about yourself. Yeah. You shouldn't be upset. Mm. You immediately told me you don't understand.
19: Yeah.
17: Wow. Yeah, that would be a normal parenting approach.
16: I want you to feel happy.
17: You think you're doing the right thing.
16: Yeah.
17: Yeah, but listen.
19: This is Focus on the Family with Jim Daly, and our guests today are Sue Acuna and Cynthia Tobias, talking about their terrific book, Middle School, The Inside Story, and the subtitle, as Jim noted, really says it all, What Kids Tell Us But Don't Tell You. So the research these two ladies have gathered and built upon is really priceless, and you'll benefit from this book in so many practical ways. Get a copy from us today here at the ministry when you stop by focusonthefamily.com/broadcast.
17: Let me press on this a little bit, because I want to make sure parents are getting this. How can parents show compassion for the anxieties that middle schoolers are experiencing, or the pain they're experiencing? And I think there would be some gender effect here, because I'm just thinking of dads. You know, we always say, yeah, just get up, don't cry, don't touch it. I mean, weird things. Where do we get these things? You know, when your son or daughter falls and skins their knee. The same is true emotionally. It'll be better, because we've got the benefit of living more years, and we know the pimple on our face is not the end of all time. But if we're too dismissive with that, we're doing equal harm to a degree. So we have to really hear that. But in that space of the anxieties they're feeling, I'm talking about emotional issues more than physical appearance. How do we back up and be very careful to say the right thing in that moment?
18: One of the things that really made this book strong, I think, is we talked to the kids themselves, and we'd ask them, you know, like, what's your biggest fear? And they'd give us, oh, you know, losing a parent and all the standard stuff. And then we'd say, yeah, but what really do you fear? And we would kind of drill in, and when they felt safe, they would say, well, and almost unanimously, they said, the fear of looking stupid, no matter what.
17: Yeah.
18: And one of the reasons that kids want to read this book, want their parents to read this book, I've heard them at the book table, like, Mom, you need to read this book. Get this book. They feel like their parents just haven't gotten anything, that they don't know. And the kid can't tell them, because they don't know either. And so we call it What They Tell Us But Don't Tell You, because they felt safe, they felt understood, they felt comfortable. And that's why they were very honest about a lot. All the quotes in there are just fresh and honest.
16: I find it interesting that parents say, my kid never tells me anything. And the kids say, my parents never listened to me.
17: Yeah.
16: Which tells you there's a communication breakdown. And, you know, there's a line from the musical Hamilton where they say, talk less, smile more.
17: Yeah.
16: Just a smile and a nod. John's over there smiling and nodding as I'm talking, which encourages me to keep talking. Mm.
17: Yeah. It's so true. Let's move into the signs of bullying that we as parents need to be aware of. This seems to be, especially cyberbullying now, which was something unheard of 20 years ago. We didn't have to deal with that. We just had to deal literally with the bully at school that was picking on me. What are those signs that a child will exhibit in junior high, particularly?
16: I think the most obvious one is a sudden change in tastes. They no longer want to watch those movies or wear those clothes. Of course, looking depressed is a sure sign. But when something that gave them joy has always given them joy, and suddenly they don't want to do it anymore, odds are pretty good someone has criticized them for that.
17: Anything to add to that, Cynthia? I mean,
18: again, it's how you approach them too, to say, that's not okay. You better not do that. I know what you're doing. And it's again, back to the questions. And you're saying, do you think that might hurt somebody's feelings?
17: Yeah.
18: Are you being careful of how you're saying it?
17: Or if you're the recipient of it, how do you manage that? That has all kinds of shades to it, because it's, you know, bullying comes in all
16: forms. And it's embarrassing to admit.
17: Yeah.
16: It's hard to get a child to admit.
17: And people don't, you know, understandably, people don't want to be the victim. Describe ways to help middle schoolers develop their identity. We talk a lot about this in the Christian community because there's such an onslaught with a variety of ideologies coming at them at a very young age now. So junior high, public schools, you're already going to get quite a bit of the LGBT belief and you know, indoctrination. So we talk quite frequently about how you build into your child their identity in Christ, that you're made in his image, that he has a plan for your life, that your commitment to him is paramount for eternal life. What does it mean to accept Christ, etc.? Those are all image building. What do you recommend, especially in junior high, when they may have questions, they're not sure if their parents' faith is real. They haven't had that encounter with the Lord maybe in a powerful way. So what do you do to build their identity?
18: You focus on their strengths and reinforce the strengths. And one of the things that impressed me that Sue talked about was she told her kids, God's not afraid of your questions.
17: That's good.
16: Or your anger. Or your anger, yeah.
17: Yeah, and which is so good.
18: So don't be thinking that something's wrong with me and I'm going to go to hell or I'm going to be a terrible person. You can ask God. And sometimes you don't want to ask your parents because they're going to think badly of you. Mm-hmm. But you can ask God. And I really think that it's important that you have a daily time of devotion, even if it's brief, yeah, that you keep and never skip the prayers at Grace. And
16: ask, what can I pray about for you today? What's going on? What can I pray about as a parent?
17: Yeah, it's good.
16: And parents need to not panic.
17: Yeah.
16: The first time a child says, I'm not sure I believe in God anymore. Well, don't panic because then you'll do what they call going off on them. Right. Where'd you get that idea? Why is that wrong? We just keep coming back to it, but listen openly.
17: Yeah, that's good. And when you look at the research, this becomes one of the core things that when those junior hires become 20-somethings and 30-somethings, they'll look back and say, my parents either did or did not do a good job of helping me form my identity. So this is one not to be sloppy with.
16: And try not to make it all about church.
17: Right.
16: Make it more about faith.
17: Right. Yeah. Faith in Christ, etc. All right. Another really sensitive question. Junior high is the time when you start noticing the opposite sex typically. Like you're looking at girls going, they're really pretty. Girls are looking at boys going, he's kind of cute. So as a parent, again, what are some good guidelines when it comes to these relationships? The junior high dance. Let's just start there.
16: I think it's good to have a discussion when they're a little bit younger, what's going to be allowed and at what age. And there are parents who still will make that rule. You're not going out on an actual date until you're 16.
17: Right.
16: But then there are parents who think it's cute to drop off their two 12-year-olds at the movie and leave them unsupervised. So I think you need to be vigilant. Have a sense of humor. That will get you a long way.
17: Yeah.
18: The old nice try. That's not going to happen. You know, you lighten it up just a little.
16: Or the dad who says you're not going out of the house till you're 30. Well, you know, kids know that he's just kidding, but he is letting them know. We'll have some rules.
17: And managing those appetites are critical. It's starting right there. Mm-hmm. That's the age at which those appetites begin to form. And you need to, as a parent, I think, help shape what is good and godly character and then what is beyond the pale of the right decision, right? And those are all delicate discussions. Yes, and I would say they're really based on your relationship with your child.
16: And maybe you're not the one, again, as Cynthia said, maybe you're not the one to talk to them about it. Maybe the youth pastor or a favorite aunt or uncle, maybe there's someone else they're more comfortable talking with.
17: That they're more comfortable talking with.
18: I know one of my sons, at one point when I started to talk, I don't want to.
16: And mine were more willing to talk to me. I had three sons. They wanted to talk to me more than dad because dad would just get flustered.
17: Yeah.
16: But I had one who'd get in the car and turn off the radio and say, we need to have some girl talk. And he would ask me about something.
17: Oh, wow.
16: Or something he wanted.
17: But that's really
16: know.
17: Good. That's a great sign that he was comfortable enough to bring
16: those
17: questions.
16: But when you
17: talk
16: with boys, you don't want to sit down with a cup of coffee across the table.
18: No.
16: You want to
17: be
16: in the car, shoot baskets, play a game, play
17: Legos.
16: Be on
17: the move. That's true.
16: Yep.
17: Let me ask you, how can parents influence their middle schoolers to embrace their values, their faith? This is like the biggest concern. And now you read so much research from Barna and others that so many teens and 20-somethings are walking away from the faith. And so now we are generating this out of fear that our young people, that our children aren't going to embrace the faith. So how do we lay the right breadcrumbs, not in a manipulative way, but in a way that we get there together?
16: And I think they're very sensitive to hypocrisy. So make sure you're modeling the values that you want them to live.
17: Exactly.
16: And then point out maybe when you're not, be ready to ask for forgiveness. Yeah. But again, listen to what they're saying, monitor what they're watching. It's hard because there's so much out there on social media. Again, voices that they're hearing. Make sure that they're hearing your voice just as strongly.
17: That's a good measure.
18: The kids said to us, you know, we don't want to ask our parents any questions. We're afraid to ask about where it is in the Bible or that kind of stuff because they're going to think that we're doubting and that we're, you know, going back on our faith. And so they needed the assurance.
19: Along this line, you had a story in the book about a young man you called Jack and kind of his story of faith. I wonder if you could tell us about that.
18: Jack, my husband, this is part of his testimony. In 7th and 8th grade, he just decided, I don't believe I just believe in evolution. I don't believe in creation and so he didn't have any real basis for it. He went for years. And he finally got converted at 16 by the Youth for Christ that gave Pretty Girls and Donuts. And then
19: I'm sorry, was that a planned event, Pretty Girls and Donuts?
16: Oh, maybe.
18: Oh, absolutely. I think it must have been because then he discovered when the youth leader started speaking and goes, oh, that's not what I thought it was. Because, you know, when you're a kid, you're 7th and 8th grade. He said, I just made these big assumptions and I never asked anybody. And so Pretty Girls and Donuts is not the only way, but be sure you have a good enough relationship. He said, my parents, we never talked about it. And think of the years that he could have had back if he could have just talked to his parents or someone.
17: Yeah. You know, one of the things that you need to do, I think, as a parent, is to encourage your child to ask hard questions, not to run away from those, and maybe even to share some of the hard questions you have not yet resolved yourself as an adult. That seems to allow the child an exhale that it's okay, I'm not broken because I have these questions or these doubts. But how do you do that, Sue? How do you do that to where it encourages the child in their faith journey, not discourages them?
16: I used to tell my students that I had a book of questions to ask God when I get to heaven, things that I don't understand. But it's also good to be able to say, let's check out the Bible for that. You know, you can go to Google and say, what's a good scripture about doubting my faith or about cruelty in the world?
17: Yeah. I mean, those are good things to take on. The fact that you said earlier, Cynthia, God can manage that emotion as well as those intellectual questions that we may not have answered yet.
16: And, but again, don't shut them down.
17: Yeah. Okay. Encourage it. I mean, I would think even identifying with, you know, it's such a good question. I've had that question for years, and I don't know that I have a good answer yet. Right?
16: All the time.
17: Yep. And now you're showing the respect that you talked about earlier. Mm-hmm. And hearing them, so you're listening, so you're doing the things that you
16: and
17: said in the
16: very
17: beginning.
16: And even say that frustrates me too. Yeah. When you're talking about grace is for everybody no matter what. And you can say, it doesn't seem fair to me either. If I live a good life and you don't, God forgives both of us equally.
17: Yeah.
16: And frustrates me.
18: Frankly, this is one of the greatest appeals of this book. In my mind, we didn't even maybe anticipate. The kids want not only to read it, but they say, Mom, you need to read this book. Because they want them to know, but they don't know how to put it in words, and the book talks to them.
17: Yeah. I mean, this is the way it should be. So, man, you've covered a lot. There's a lot we didn't get to. Mm-hmm. Let's come back next time and continue to chat if we can do that. And for the listeners, I hope you feel encouraged not only to get through the middle school years, but to make the most of them. It's really laying the foundation for your future adult relationship, right? And I want to recommend you get a copy of Cynthia and Sue's book, Middle School, The Inside Story, What Kids Tell Us But Don't Tell You, published with Focus on the Family, which is nice. It will equip you with strategies to help your child succeed at school, at home, and in relationships, which is the goal of most parents. Mm-hmm. And when you make a monthly pledge of any amount, man, that is a great way to support the ministry. We are listener supported. When you do that, it just evens out the budget for the year, and we'll send you a copy of the book as our way of saying thank you for your support. And in fact, we just had a listener who wrote this. I was struggling with negativity about my parenting skills and worrying about doing things wrong. I think that's many parents. Mm-hmm. But your podcast gave me hope that I can be a good parent. And that's good. They didn't say perfect. A good parent. Gosh. And I don't know what I would do without your parenting tips. You give me hope each and every day. That is beautiful. That's the goal. Why not be a part of that ministry?
19: Yeah, join us. And if a monthly gift doesn't work for you right now, we understand. 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I'm John Fuller, inviting you back as we continue the conversation and once again help you and your family thrive in Christ.

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9: Churchill said, "This is not the end, but it is perhaps the end of the beginning." You know, I thought about that phrase as I prepared today's message. It describes accurately where we are not only in the book of Revelation, but in human history right now as well. We see the lightning flashes signaling that there's a great storm. It's the storm of God's final judgment against the earth.
10: Welcome to Pathway to Victory with author and pastor Dr. Robert Jeffress. In recent years, we've witnessed a number of terrible calamities around the world. But while tragic, none of these disasters comes even close to the catastrophes that will befall mankind during the Great Tribulation. Today on Pathway to Victory, Dr. Robert Jeffress opens to Revelation chapter 6 to explore what will happen when God's judgments are unsealed. But first, let's take a moment to hear some important ministry updates.
8: Thanks, David, and welcome again to Pathway to Victory. 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Well, it's impossible to watch current events and to ignore the obvious warning signs God is sending our way. Clearly, the time of His coming is drawing near. And that's the reason we're digging into the book of Revelation together in a teaching series I'm calling Final Conquest. Given the current events in our world, many believers are filled with fear about the future. And yet we don't need to fear. The end that is coming has already been written. The conclusion is secure and Jesus is going to win. That's the major theme in my commentary on Revelation. It's called Final Conquest, and I want you to add Final Conquest to your personal collection of Bible prophecy books. When you give a generous gift to support Pathway to Victory today, I'll make sure that you receive a copy right away. All right, it's time to step into the next section of John's revelation of Jesus Christ. So let's get started. I titled today's message, God's Judgments Unsealed.
9: On November the 10th, 1942, Winston Churchill stood before the House of Commons in Great Britain to offer just a glimmer of hope. In the midst of World War II, England had so far lost every battle. It looked as though Adolf Hitler might succeed in conquering the entire world. But then the tide began to turn. Britain suffered a victory at the Battle of Egypt. I'm talking about the victory they had experienced in the Battle of Egypt. Churchill said, "This is not the end. It is not even the beginning of the end. But it is perhaps the end of the beginning." You know, I thought about that phrase as I prepared today's message. It describes accurately where we are not only in the book of Revelation,

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2: Maybe right now you're experiencing Black Friday and you say, I don't see how anything is ever going to get better for me. You hang on. You keep looking to the Lord. 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
3: 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Thank you for joining us today for part two of the lesson, Now, Therefore, Arise. It's the first message in the series, Life Goes On, How to Face a New Normal. And it does, even after devastating changes occur. 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Here's Pastor Jeff Shreve to begin part 2 of our lesson, Now, Therefore, Arise.
2: If you know the Old Testament story, you know that God's people were slaves in Egypt for 400 years. And God raised up a deliverer named Moses. And so Moses was the pastor of this congregation for 40 years, wandered around in the wilderness. And when he was 120 years old, God said, now it's time to come home, Moses. And Moses died. And God buried Moses. The leadership is passed from Moses to Joshua. And the scripture says this. Now it came about after the death of Moses, the servant of the Lord, that the Lord spoke to Joshua, the son of Nun, Moses' servant, saying, Moses, my servant, is dead. Now therefore arise, cross this Jordan, you and all this people, to the land which I am giving to them, to the sons of Israel. What do you do when life changes? Joshua is experiencing a huge change because his master, Moses, has died. What do you do? Well, God gives us three steps to take when unwanted, unwarranted, unplanned, unwelcomed change comes into your life that's drastic, dramatic, and traumatic. Number one, you mourn. You mourn when change comes in like that. You mourn the death of a loved one. You mourn the loss of a job. You mourn a divorce that you didn't want. You mourn that. That's normal and that's natural to do that. Now it says that in Deuteronomy 34:8, so the sons of Israel wept for Moses in the plains of Moab 30 days. They mourned for Moses. That's a huge loss to lose Moses. And so they wept and they mourned and they cried. Hey, it is normal, it is natural, and it is necessary to grieve when you experience loss. It's normal to do that. It's natural to do that. It's necessary to do that. You're going to foul yourself up if you try and short circuit the grieving process. If you try and say, well, I'm just going to stuff this down. You know, this hurt comes into my life. I'm just going to stuff it down and act like it's not there and act like it doesn't hurt. But you know it's there and you know it hurts. And so stuffing it is not going to solve the problem. You have to let it out. You can't really move on until you mourn. Hey, when your life changes drastically, dramatically, traumatically, first step is you mourn. That's normal, natural, and good. Second step, you stop mourning. You stop mourning.

0: So it says the sons of Israel wept for Moses in the plains of Moab 30 days. Then the days of weeping and mourning for Moses came to an end. There's a time for mourning, it says in Ecclesiastes chapter 3. There's a time to mourn, there's a time to grieve, and then there's a time to stop mourning and start moving and get going with the Lord. Now here's the key thing. You can't allow yourself to get stuck in perpetual mourning. That's true for you, that's true for me, that's true for Joshua, that's true for Samuel. None of us can get stuck, allow ourselves to get stuck in perpetual mourning because something terrible and horrible and tragic happened to us. And you're just constantly holding on to the past. You're just bitter because things have changed on you and you don't want them to change. Well, they've changed. And so, like I said, you can't live in the land of fantasy, the land of what if. What if this didn't happen? What if that didn't happen? Well, it did happen. So you have to move on. You can't allow yourself to get stuck. I read a story years ago about a couple who lost a teenage son. And it was a freak accident and they lost this boy. And their hearts were shattered, as you can imagine. And the people came in their church and they came and ministered to them and loved on them and comforted them and made them meals and they were there for them and they were going, we're going to walk you through this. Well, they were mourning day after day, week after week, month after month, year after year. They got stuck in mourning. 15 years later, it was as if their son had died just a week ago. They never got past, Moses, my servant is dead. Now, therefore, arise and cross over to this Jordan. You can't allow yourself to get stuck. You can't choose the wisdom of Job's wife, curse God and die. You can't allow yourself to get bitter at God because you don't understand why he took your loved one. You have to say, all right, Lord. Now, therefore, I'm going to arise. So you mourn. You stop mourning after the days have, for your mourning have completed. And that's different for every single person. You know, it says it was 30 days here, and maybe you've lost a loved one recently, and you say, I'm not ready. 30 days have passed, but I'm still hurting so deeply. That's okay. Just don't allow yourself to get stuck. You mourn, but then you stop mourning. And then thirdly, you arise and step into a new normal with God. Verse 2 again. Moses, my servant is dead. Now therefore arise, cross this Jordan, you and all this people, to the land which I am giving them to the sons of Israel. Every place on which the sole of your foot treads, I have given it to you, just as I spoke to Moses, from the wilderness and this Lebanon, even as far as the river Euphrates, all the land of the Hittites, and as far as the great sea toward the setting of the sun will be your territory. You know what he's talking about? He's talking about the promised land. They're at the southeast part of the promised land in a place called Moab, the plains of Moab. And they're getting ready. God wants them to cross over the Jordan River. You remember how God is going to stop up the waters of the Jordan so that they walk through on dry ground. Just like they left Egypt and God parted the Red Sea so they could walk through on dry ground. That's what they're going to do to go into the promised land to fight Jericho and to start winning battles. They have to arise and go because the promised land is ahead of them. Hey, that is good news for all of those who've experienced and are experiencing changes in life that you didn't want, that you didn't ask for, that you didn't pray for, but they're here. And now what am I going to do? I'm going to face the facts. I'm going to realize life has changed and life goes on, and I'm going to rise up with God and walk into my future, which the future is bright. Here is the good news for everyone. God is not done with you. There are blessings ahead, great blessings ahead. Now, when you go through tremendous loss, you don't see any blessings. I mean, everything is just like the joy is gone out of life. Am I ever going to smile again? Am I ever going to be lighthearted again? I just feel so heavy. But God is not done. God has not died. God has not changed. Life changes, but the Lord does not change. He never changes. I'm the Lord, I change not. And so I can say with confidence, with faith, hey, I'm still here. God still has a plan for me, and there are blessings yet ahead for me. Hey, God's not done. And although it seems dark, just like it does for Joshua in Joshua chapter 1, the Lord is not done with Joshua. He's not done with the people, with his people. He still is going to keep his promises. Moses is dead, but God is not dead. And listen, just as we learn from the burning bush, you know, that's what got Moses' attention in Exodus chapter 3. I must turn aside to see this great sight, this bush that burns but is not consumed. He wants to look at this bush. Man, this is some kind of special bush. This bush, it can handle fire. It's not the bush. It's the God in the bush. And the Lord is, in effect, saying to Moses, Moses, you think that's a big deal? Well, don't get all excited about the bush. What I do with this bush, I can do with that bush. I can do with this bush. I can do with that bush over there and that bush a mile away. It's not the bush. It's the God in the bush. What made Moses so great? It wasn't Moses. It was God in Moses that made him so great. And God was going to do great things through Joshua. So God's not done with you. There are blessings ahead. There's a promised land yet ahead. But there's some things that God wants. Number one, God wants you to be strong and courageous. In Joshua, beginning in verse 5, three times he's going to tell Joshua to be strong and courageous. No man will be able to stand before you all the days of your life. Just as I have been with Moses, I will be with you. I will not fail you or forsake you. Be strong and courageous, for you shall give this people possession of the land which I swore to their fathers to give them. Only be strong and very courageous. Says it again. And be careful to do according to all the law which Moses, my servant, commanded you. Do not turn from it to the right or to the left, so that you may have success wherever you go. Verse 9, have I not commanded you? Be strong and courageous. Do not tremble or be dismayed, for the Lord your God is with you wherever you go. Three times in just a few verses, God tells him the same thing. Be strong and courageous, be strong and courageous, be strong and very courageous. Now that's a needed word for a guy who's fixing to step into the shoes of Moses, because Moses has big shoes. Be strong and courageous. Hey, what does God say to a single mom, to a single dad, to somebody who has faced tremendous loss, whether it's through death or whether it's through divorce and everything has changed? Be strong and courageous. Don't quit. Don't throw in the towel. Don't allow yourself to get overwhelmed. Keep your eyes fixed on me and be strong, be bold, be brave and courageous. And one of the things that I learned years ago that's so true, you can never be too small for God to use. You can only be too big. You can only be too big for God to use. Can't be too small. Because God, when you feel like you can't do it, then you trust God and God gets all the glory. When you feel like, I got this, Lord, then God says, oh, you got that? Okay, well, you're on your own, pal. Go see how well you do by yourself. You remember Samson, strong man Samson? He says in Judges, I will go out as at other times and shake myself free. And he did not know that the Lord had left him. Why was he so strong? Was it because he was eating his Wheaties? No, it's because God gave him strength. God gave him strength. And when God left him and took his hand off him, Samson was as weak as a kitten. Hey, God says, be strong and courageous. Look to me. I will take care of you. Secondly, God wants you to be faithful and obedient to his word. He says in verse 7, only be strong and very courageous. Be careful to do according to all the law which Moses, my servant, commanded you. Do not turn from it to the right or to the left, so that you may have success wherever you go. This book of the law shall not depart from your mouth, but you shall meditate on it day and night, so that you may be careful to do according to all that is written in it. For then you will make your way prosperous, and then you will have success. Be faithful when it comes to the word of God. Faithful to read it. Faithful to meditate on it. Faithful to memorize it. See, when it says the book of the law shall not depart from your mouth, it needs to be in your mouth. And for the word of God to be in your mouth, it has to get in your heart. You know, when we talk about meditating on scripture, that's like a cow chewing his cud. You know what a cow does? Cow has several stomachs, and they chew the grass, and they deposit it in a stomach, and then they throw it back up into their mouth, and they chew on it some more. Cows are gross. I mean, they're just gross. But anyway, that's a good picture of meditation. You ingest the word, and then you chew on it a while, and you think about it, and you're like, That's a pretty cool scripture. And you keep chewing on it, and it's in your mouth. It got down in your heart, and so it's there in your mouth, from God's mouth to our mouth. The book of the law shall not depart from your mouth. You're faithful with the word. You're faithful to ingest it, to meditate it, to memorize it, to have it in your mouth. And then you're faithful to obey it, to do what God says. Then he says, you have success wherever you go. Then you will make your way prosperous, and then you will have success. Some people want success. They want prosperity, but they don't want to do what God says. It doesn't work that way. You know, you've heard me say before, there are two ways to go in life. There's your way. There's God's way. Your way leads every single time to the same place, the pigsty, every time to the pigsty. You go your way in relationships. You go your way in finances. You go your way in business. I'm going to do what I want to do. Well, that's where it goes. Goes to the pigsty. You go God's way, and it goes to a place of love and joy and peace and the blessings of God. You have a choice. Hey, God says, this is what I want for you to do. Be faithful and obedient. And then he says, I want you to be fully assured of my presence. Verse 5, no man will be able to stand before you all the days of your life. Just as I have been with Moses, I will be with you. I will not fail you or forsake you. Verse 9, have I not commanded you? Be strong and courageous. Do not tremble or be dismayed, for the Lord your God is with you wherever you go. How can I be strong and courageous? Because it's three times commanded to do that. I can only be strong and courageous when I know that the Lord is with me. And he's not going to leave me, and he's not going to forsake me. One of the greatest promises in scripture for the New Testament believer is Jesus saying, lo, I am with you always, even to the end of the age. When he says, I will never leave you, nor will I ever forsake you. When I come into your life, I come in forever. And I'm never, no, never, no, never, ever, ever going to leave you. And when everything gets dark and black and bleak in your life, and everybody walks out, the Lord stays. He'll not desert you. He'll be there for you. Just as I've been with Moses, I will be with you. Wow. I mean, you were with Moses to do all these great and mighty things. Yeah. It's not Moses that was the great one. It's me. I made Moses great. Now, he trusted me. He yielded to me, and my power was able to go and be seen through him, but it was me. And Joshua, you can walk with me like Moses walked with me, and just as I was with Moses, I will be with you. You know, Jeremiah had a tough time in his ministry. People hated Jeremiah. They wanted to kill Jeremiah. And he said, everywhere I go, I hear people saying all the time, let's get him, let's jump him, let's lay in wait for him, and let's trick him, let's trap him so we can get after him, so we can shut him up. And Jeremiah said, I'm scared to death. And then he says this in Jeremiah 20, verse 11, but the Lord is with me like a dread champion. Nobody messes with the dread champion. When the Lord is with you, like a dread champion, no one can defeat you, because no one can defeat him. And you may think, well, I just feel like David against a Goliath. I'm just a little shepherd boy. I got nothing. He's got all the armor. He's got this. He's got that. What do I have? I have five smooth stones and a sling. Yeah, but you have the power of God behind you if you walk with God. And you can stand up to anything and to anyone. And God will enable you to do it, even in the midst of tremendous loss and hurt and suffering and pain. The Lord is with you. Be strong and courageous. Do not tremble or be dismayed. Trust me, trust my word, and I will see you through. You know, it was 2,000 years ago when Jesus walked the earth. He had his disciples, he had his followers. The people, many of them said, this is the Messiah. The disciples knew that he was the Messiah. Who do the people say that I am? Who do you say that I am? You are the Christ, the Son of the living God. But then these guys saw the Christ, the Son of the living God, beaten and nailed to a tree on a Friday in April. And they saw Jesus crucified. And you talk about a Black Friday. Holy cow. We've put all our faith, all our trust in this one, and now he's gone. And their hearts were shattered. Jesus died. Jesus was buried. He was put in a tomb. He was in a dark cave. And God does his best work in the darkest of places. He does his best work in a cave. And on the third day, Jesus stretched and yawned and laid aside his grave clothes and came out of that grave in power and great glory. And he changed everything in their lives, in our lives. He changed everything for all eternity. And listen, maybe right now you're experiencing Black Friday. And you say, I don't see how anything is ever going to get better for me. You hang on. You keep looking to the Lord. You just know that he's the dread champion. That he can't fail. I will not fail you nor forsake you. And you get ready, because although it's Friday, Sunday's coming for you. And God can turn your Calvary into an Easter if you'll just trust him.
1: The heart of our Heavenly Father is so tender toward his children. And his face is toward you right now, no matter what you might be going through, no matter what it is. You are precious to him, and he loves you so much that he's willing to walk through your dark times with you. May God comfort you in a way you never knew possible, and use today's message to strengthen you. Hey, we all know it. Life can change in an instant. Unwelcome situations can descend on us, leaving us devastated and debilitated. There was a time when thousands of Israelites were taken captive to Babylon, hundreds of miles away from their homes. They were traumatized and in deep despair. Their captors demanded they sing songs of Zion, but they agonized over it, saying, "How can we sing the Lord's song in a foreign land?" The Israelites had buckled under the weight of their grief and pain. In despair and tears, they hung up their harps, thinking they'd never sing again. Maybe you've faced a situation where the bottom has dropped out of your life, and it felt like you'd never sing again. What do you do when trouble steals your song, your passion, your zest? When you want to say, "I quit, I'm done"? No. First, you get honest with God and you share your feelings, and then you trust him. We want to help you do that by getting into your hands and your ears and your hearts two resources from Pastor Jeff. 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That's all the time we have for today, and thank you for joining us on From His Heart. I'm Larry Nobles, trusting that you'll be able to be right back here tomorrow as Pastor Jeff begins the second lesson from the Life Goes On series, when he'll explain how to make hard times holy times. 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
1: Sometimes it looks like God has your life idling in neutral. The motor is running, but the wheels aren't turning.
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1: 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So when you are tempted to complain about the waiting, that is an invitation to worship.
2: 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When you place an online order, you often get to choose how fast you want delivery. Well, today, Dr. Evans explains why that isn't the case when we pray. Let's join him as he talks about how to wait for God's perfect timing.
1: If the truth be told, and we were being totally honest, most of us don't like waiting, particularly if we're waiting for something to change or something to get better. Waiting can be a very frustrating experience. Have you ever been at a red light that won't change? It means you're stuck there. Things aren't letting you go forward. Maybe you've been in a doctor's office and they just keep calling everybody's name but yours. You ever been on the phone and they tell you to hold the line and play music? And the music goes on and on and on. And your question is, what's taking so long? Sometimes it looks like God has your life idling in neutral. The motor is running, but the wheels aren't turning. Often it seems like God is never in a hurry when we are. We call on him and he doesn't seem to want to answer. Many of us are like Habakkuk, chapter 1, verse 2. When he cries out, how long, O Lord, how long? Do I have to call on you and you do not answer? You're not answering me and you're not giving me any information. And if the truth be told, in your private moments, sometimes the thought of bailing out on God crosses your mind. If we stop playing the Christian game, you feel bad for thinking it. You don't want to think it. You wish you didn't think it, but you thunk it. It's crossed the mind. Maybe this thing isn't real because I'm not hearing anything. Like the pilot who was flying the plane. He had four engines. One engine went out. The second engine went out. The third engine went out. The fourth engine went out. So the pilot put on his parachute, went to the exit. Look back at the people and said, folks, don't worry, I'm just going to get some help. Because sometimes it feels like God has bailed out on you and he's left you to fly by yourself. And if not that, he's got you in a holding pattern. You've been in a plane with a holding pattern. They just going in circles and nothing ever lands. The unfulfilled dreams. And yet, over and over and over and over and over again in the Bible, we're told to wait on the Lord. For example, the psalmist says in Psalm 130, one of dozens and dozens of examples, verses 5 and 6, I wait for the Lord. My soul does wait. In his word do I hope. My soul waits for the Lord. He says in Psalm 27, one of the great verses about waiting on God, in verses 13 and 14, I would have despaired unless I had believed that I would see the goodness of the Lord in the land of the living. Wait for the Lord. Be strong and let your heart take courage. Yes, wait for the Lord. In Lamentations chapter 3, verses 25 and 26, he says, God is good to those who wait for him, who seek him. Wait for the Lord. Over and over. What does it mean to wait for the Lord? Does it mean to sit in a rocking chair and hope something better happens at some day? What does wait on the Lord mean? Particularly when you

0: have been waiting and you have heard nothing. Let me give you the definition of waiting on the Lord. Waiting on the Lord biblically means to not go outside of God to resolve your issue. There is the temptation when you are waiting on God to intervene in your circumstance and he is taking his time, not talking to you, to take care of it yourself outside of his revealed will. And so you stop waiting on the Lord and you take matters into your own hands. James chapter 5 talks about this a little bit when James says in verse 7, therefore be patient, brethren, until the coming, that is the divine intervention of the Lord. The farmer waits for the precious produce of the soil, being patient about it until it gets the early and late rains. You too be patient. Strengthen your heart for the coming, that is the intervention of the Lord, is near. Do not complain, brethren, against one another, so that you yourselves may not be judged. Behold, the judge is standing right at the door. As an example, brethren, of suffering and patience, take the prophets who spoke in the name of the Lord. We count those blessed who endured. You have heard of the endurance of Job, having seen the outcome of the Lord's dealing, that the Lord is full of compassion and mercy. But above all, my brethren, do not swear either by heaven or on earth or with an oath, but you say, let your yes be yes, your no be no, so that you do not fall under judgment. He says, wait on the Lord. Because if you go outside of God to make it happen apart from God, you delay God in his intervention. One of the ways he says in James 5, you know you're delaying God is you're spending a lot of your time complaining instead of worshiping. If you have a complaining spirit, that's not just being honest about a problem. That means that you have become a whiner against God and against others because you're tired of waiting. He says, instead of God being your deliverer, he now must be your judge. In the Bible, there are many illustrations of people having to wait on God to fulfill his word in their lives. Abraham and Sarah had to wait 25 years before the promise of God for a child according to his will. It got delayed because they went in the flesh. Noah had to wait 120 years before he saw the first storm cloud in the sky. Martha and Mary had to wait as Jesus intentionally delayed before the miracle of raising Lazarus from the dead. Jesus told the disciples to go to Jerusalem and wait for the Holy Spirit. Hannah had to wait before she got her pregnancy, and Ruth had to wait before she got her husband, and we wait for the return of Jesus Christ. Part of the Christian experience at various segments of our Christian lives is to wait. Negatively, waiting on God means not going outside of God to resolve the issue. What it does mean is obeying God as you wait, based on his revealed will from the word, because you will never see what he plans to do in secret unless he sees you're obeying what he's revealed. God doesn't tell you everything he's going to do, but what he has told you, he expects you to do until he shows you what you don't know that he will do. When you're sick and you go to the doctor, he writes down a prescription. You fill the prescription. Guess what the doctor expects you to do in your pain while you wait to get better? Take medicine. He doesn't expect you just to read about the medicine. He doesn't expect you to meditate on the medicine. He doesn't expect you to talk to other folk about the medicine. He wants you to take the medicine. Then you've got to wait for the medicine to do what it's designed to do. But the longer you take to take what he has written, the longer you're going to be sick and have to wait. A lot of us like to talk about what's written. Talk to other folk about what's written. Think about what's written. Listen to other folk on the pulpit tell you what's written. But never take the medicine and wonder why you're not getting better. I wonder why You're still waiting for divine intervention. Depending on the illness, some medicines work quick, some take a little time, some you have to take overtime, depending on what needs to happen in your physical body. Well, God and the Lord Jesus, they're the great physicians. And he is prescribed, and he looks at whether there is obedience, because that affects the timing of the wait. So some of us have been waiting for years what God wanted to change in months. Some of us have waited for months what God would have changed in weeks, because he can't get us to do what is written. We'll read about it, discuss it, but not act on it, which means there's no faith, no obedience, and we wait. Waiting does involve time, depending upon the situation, the person, the obedience. It does involve time. Anthony, when he was small, came home with an assignment, and that is to plant a seed in a pot for a plant to grow in his science class. He put it in on Friday night, got up Saturday morning, and was ticked off. Nothing happened. Because his expectation was, if I did what the teacher said on Friday, I ought to be seeing a plant on Saturday. Now, it's not that nothing was happening. It was just all happening in secret underneath the dirt until the right time that it emerged. You see, when God is silent, he's not still. But a lot of his activity and a lot of his purposes are being woven underneath the dirt until such time, within the confines of his purposes and will, he is ready to reveal it. 2 Peter 2:9 makes it clear God knows how to deliver his people. It's not a lack of ability. So when you are tempted to complain about the waiting, that is an invitation to worship while you wait and as you obey.
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0: So that raises the question, what in the world is God doing while I wait? What exactly is he doing? Okay, I got the theology. I got he may be doing something underneath. I can't see. But okay, two things are happening. And nothing and no one illustrates these two things like the story of Joseph. So I want to take you to a passage in Psalm chapter 105, where the psalmist rehearses God's plan and work through Israel, and he comes to the Joseph story of the plan that took place in Genesis. But the psalmist is rehearsing it for us. Psalm 105, verse 16 says, "And he, God, called for a famine upon the land. He broke the whole staff of bread. He sent a man before them, Joseph, who was sold as a slave. They afflicted his feet with fetters. He himself was laid in iron," watch this, "until the time that his word came to pass. The word of the Lord tested him." Three words, until the time. Until the time. There was a timing aspect to Joseph's life. One reason that God has waiting, you waiting, me waiting, us waiting for various things, is he's doing something bigger than you. In other words, he sent Joseph ahead of his other brothers and Jacob, his father. He sent Joseph ahead to prepare the way for the rest of the family to come in order to build the nation in the land of Egypt. So while Joseph was the one being sent, he was being sent for a bigger purpose. That's why when Joseph finally realized what God was doing, he says, "God sent me here to save y'all." One of the reasons you are waiting is because God is up to something bigger than just you. But how did he send him? Well, guess what? His brothers got jealous. His brothers got jealous of the coat of many colors his father made for him. That got him thrown into a pit. He was thrown into a pit, argued that he was dead. His brothers sold him to the Ishmaelites as a slave. He wound up being taken in slavery and sold in Egypt to Potiphar's house. Once in Potiphar's house, it looked like things were getting better until one day he's accused of rape. Even though he didn't commit rape, he is thrown in jail. Guess how God sent him? He sent him through things that went wrong in his life. He sent him through things that were going backwards in his life. He sent him through one negative situation after another negative situation, and he's miserable while God is sending. Not knowing whether he's going to live or die, and God is saying, "Oh yeah, I got to get you out of here, and I'm going to create negative situations to get you out of here." If you've walked with God for any time, you know he doesn't mind U-turns and detours. God is doing something bigger than you. There's a second reason that he has us waiting. He says it in verse 19, "Until the time that the word came to pass, that God fulfilled what he was going to promise to do, the word of the Lord tested him." And because he knew what he planned to do with Joseph to make him the second ruler in the kingdom of Egypt, he had to take him deeper. So he had to take him through some stuff because where he was taking him. I was on vacation, kind of deprogramming from the year's work, in the middle of trying to enjoy myself. I wake up in the middle of the night because a kidney stone had come loose and made itself known. I'm just hurting, so I had to be rushed to the doctor, and they had to whip me in and perform immediate surgery. I'm in a crisis situation on vacation in a hospital. The doctor comes in the next day. He said, "That was a large stone. Let me ask you a question." I said, "Yeah." He said, "You don't drink a lot of water, do you?" "Now, why are you all up in my grill? He said, "You don't drink a lot of water. Because you got a whole bunch of stones." "Exactly. You got a whole bunch of stones. We got the big one. But if you don't start drinking more water, you coming back here again." So me and water have become friends. Me and water, we got a thing going on now. What he was saying was, your problem had a deeper root. And yes, I dealt with this problem, But this problem's going to show up because you got these other stones. Unless you start drinking a lot of water, you're coming back here again. So what he was telling me was dealing with what you asked for at the hospital to relieve your pain is not solving your problem until you deal with something deeper. He wanted to take me deeper. God tests to take us deeper and further. It's like the army soldier. And in training the men, they had to jump over this riverbed. And he wanted them to jump and not land in the river. They jumped, but most of the guys couldn't make it. Some made it a third, some made it half, some made it two thirds, but most couldn't make it. He said, gentlemen, you're not in shape. We're going to try this again. He put an alligator in the river. All of them made it. Because sometimes you need some negative potential in your experience to take you further than you would go on your own. Said to test him, to do what he did with Job. Does he only worship you for stuff? Well, he only worship you because you made him rich, you blessed him, you gave him all this stuff. You take that stuff away and let's see whether he still worships you. You know, I worship him for who he is. Well, God says, we'll see. We'll see. We'll see. Because it's easy to worship him when nothing is wrong. It's easy to worship him when the tree is full. It's easy to worship him when the account is thick. It's easy to worship him when the health is tight. It's easy to worship him when the pain is gone. But do you worship me because I am who I am and not only for what I can do for you?
1: Which brings us down to one of the most important principles of the Christian faith. And Dr. Evans will return in a moment to help us understand it as he wraps up today's message called Waiting on God. 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The Bible tells us to run away from temptation. But when it's coming from your emotions, there's no easy way to escape. Tomorrow, Dr. Evans talks about how feelings can control us, but how you decide where those feelings come from. Right now, he's back with an important final thought for us to consider today.
0: The second most important spiritual truth in your life. The first one is the gospel, where you hear the good news of Christ and you accept the Lord Jesus Christ as your personal Savior. That's the first. That's the most important thing you can do. But then this second truth is the key to living your life. Theologically, it's called the sovereignty of God. It means God is in control of all the circumstances, good and bad. See, if you do not believe and understand that God is sovereign, then you'll be talking about luck and chance and maybe and perhaps and them people and that circumstance. See, you'll be looking at all the stuff and missing the God who allowed it. That's why you can give thanks to God with the negative, because the negative only got to you when it passed through his fingers by permission. Now, we're not talking about when you're rebelling and sinning against God. Then you brought on the negative. We're talking about when you're trying to follow God. You're trying to obey God. You're trying to serve God. And bad things are happening. Negative things are happening. Do not lose sight of the sovereignty of God. There may be a boss in your life, a coworker in your life, a mate in your life, and they are creating misery for you. But if you view the sovereignty of God, they may be doing their thing, but God is doing his thing. And once you keep in mind that God oversees even the negative while you wait, it changes your perspective as you wait.

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1: This is Ed Morrissey of HotAir.com for Town Hall. How can you spot a racist? It's easy to do, especially in the protection racket media. Just look for those who bring race into arguments as non sequiturs in order to demagogue people whose opinions fall outside the elite's comfort zone. Thus we come to Howard Bryant and The Guardian. Reporters asked Indiana Fever star Sophie Cunningham to take a position on male intrusion on women's sports. Cunningham opposed it as the common sense position. In response, Bryant offered a bizarre rant in which he claimed Cunningham was anti-black as well as anti-transgender. This follows an equally bizarre essay from USA Today columnist Nancy Armour, which argued that Fever star Caitlin Clark should absorb more fouls without redress because Emmett Till got lynched in the 1950s. Rather than address the real issue, sports writers pulled a race card on both women. Sports media has become a new haven for craven and woke demagoguery. Don't trust them. I'm Ed Morrissey.
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4: In 1796, George Washington made one of the most consequential decisions in American history. 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
7: I found that sometimes scriptures are like time bombs that detonate later. 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

0: 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You know, Pastor Greg, when we start reading social media, we can get swept away with it. One thing leads to another, yes. And that leads to another. And before we know it, an hour has passed by.
1: Yeah.
0: They call that doom scrolling.
1: Mm-hmm.
0: Very appropriate. I've had the same thing happen with the Bible, though. You know, you start reading and you get involved in it, especially, you know, one of the Old Testament stories, like one of my favorites is Joseph.
1: Yes.
0: And all the twists and turns in that
1: yeah.
0: story. You just get swept up in it. What do you think the term would be, you know, the opposite of doom scrolling when you get swept up in God's word?
1: Wow. What would that be? That's a great question. Maybe we would call going through scripture in the same way as hope scrolling. I mean, think about how you feel after you've doom scrolled. You feel like, what a waste of time. What did I learn? Nothing. Maybe you even got drugged down a little bit. But how do you feel after you read the word of God? You feel helped. You feel hopeful. You feel encouraged. And you have your eyes on things above. This is the thing. Every day, every Christian should open up the Bible and read it. This is an essential to spiritual growth. You never get beyond it. You never outgrow it. And God will make his word fresh and new to you each and every day. As the psalmist said, your mercies are new every morning, but you got to open it. Nothing's going to happen if you don't open your Bible. Well, this is one of the things that I talk about in my new book, What Every Growing Christian Needs to Know. I also have chapters on the importance of prayer, how to pray effectively, why being in church is so vital for your spiritual growth, how to share your faith effectively, and much more. But we want to send you this book that will encourage you to continue on in your spiritual growth, because the moment you're not progressing, you can begin to regress. Someone said once, quote, the Christian life is like a grease pole. You're either climbing or slipping, end quote. So you want to constantly be learning and developing and flourishing as a follower of Jesus Christ. 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Again, it's called What Every Growing Christian Needs to Know. 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
0: 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Well, Pastor Greg, getting back to the way you closed your message, you spoke of how someone can accept God's offer of eternal life.
1: That's right.
0: Could you help the person who wants to do that right now?
1: Yes, I'd be delighted to. This can be the moment where you change your eternal address, literally, from hell to heaven. I'll pray a simple prayer, and I would just ask you to pray this prayer out loud if you like. After me, just pray these words, Lord Jesus, I know that I'm a sinner, but I know that you're the Savior who died on the cross for me and rose again from the dead. Jesus, I choose to follow you from this moment forward. In your name I pray. Amen. I know. It's such a simple, short prayer, but you just called on the name of the Lord. And you know what? He heard that prayer. And if you meant that prayer in your heart, he answered that prayer. Now let me help you to get started on the right foot in your new life in Jesus Christ. The greatest adventure awaits you, the life of walking with God.
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6: When I was in college, we talked about people being on fire for the Lord. 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You see, the moment a person turns from sin and self and receives Jesus as Savior and Lord, that person is forgiven of all his sins, and he is given the gift of the Holy Spirit to dwell within his heart. Now, the Holy Spirit is resident in every believer, but the Holy Spirit who is resident wants and needs to be president. He needs to be in full control of you and me. And when he is, life takes on a whole new meaning. Are you filled with the Holy Spirit? All it takes is an attitude that says, not I, but Christ. Spirit-filled Christians are the ones who make a difference in our world for Jesus. 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
5: And you can find that real hope when you visit fromhisheart.org.
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9: This is Ed Morrissey of HotAir.com for Town Hall. How can you spot a racist? It's easy to do, especially in the protection racket media. Just look for those who bring race into arguments as non sequiturs in order to demagogue people whose opinions fall outside the elite's comfort zone. Thus we come to Howard Bryant and The Guardian. Reporters asked Indiana Fever star Sophie Cunningham to take a position on male intrusion on women's sports. Cunningham opposed it as the common sense position. In response, Bryant offered a bizarre rant in which he claimed Cunningham was anti-black as well as anti-transgender. This follows an equally bizarre essay from USA Today columnist Nancy Armour, which argued that Fever star Caitlin Clark should absorb more fouls without redress because Emmett Till got lynched in the 1950s. Rather than address the real issue, sports writers pulled a race card on both women. Sports media has become a new haven for craven and woke demagoguery. Don't trust them. I'm Ed Morrissey.
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The best way to test a Christian is by their pocketbook. How do they handle their money? How do they handle God's money? Welcome to Through the Bible. That's just a bit of wisdom.

0: Also, I feel like these are some strong names. Go ahead, Carl.
1: Hey, all right. I watch the show every day.
0: Thank you so much.
1: But it's hard to believe that it'll be a democratic socialist state. Not Michigan. It's a true blue, purple state. I'll go all the way back to Goldwater on that. And that's back in the 60s.
2: Right.
1: And it goes back and forth. Having a democratic socialist, Syed, and that's not gonna stand in Michigan. As many UAW and democratic people there, and they're hardworking people, mainly labor, and,
0: yeah, I mean,
1: you make fossil fuel cars.
0: Carl, there's always been a difference between a Pennsylvania Democrat, a Michigan Democrat, and then what you'd consider to be a California or New York Democrat.
2: Well, and that's what's even interesting about the whole Democrat socialist movement, right? Is that they say that they want, you know, the strong working class and they want to protect individuals. But I feel like there's so much disdain from the elites within this that they don't know who they're talking about in Michigan. They don't know who they're talking about in Pennsylvania, in blue collar towns that have worked their entire life, for the American dream and built this country quite literally without the strength of the middle class in Michigan, in Wisconsin, in Pennsylvania, in Ohio. This country wouldn't exist the way it is. That's also why it resonated so much with Trump, with President Trump, is because he talked to those people again. That's not who the DSA is talking to.
0: No, not traditionally. All right. Hey, you got a minute and a half left. We didn't dive deep into the work of the ACLJ today. So I'm going to tell you that we did some with ACLJ Jerusalem. If you just like this show, if you like what we do here, understand if you are listening in a local market, a lot of you listening on terrestrial radio, wherever it may be, or satellite radio, you're hearing ads that are running that aren't the ACLJ. Understand that ad revenue that goes to your local station, that goes to, or to the network. That doesn't go to us. Often the ACLJ is spending money to be on the air in those markets because we want to make sure, number one, no one can tell us what we can say, what we can't say. That's the number one thing. I want to be truly independent or truly independent broadcasting. 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
5: 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You're not godly. You're just weird. You get this tone of voice. I'm not asking you for your families to be weird. I'm telling you your objectives, how you spend your time, how you establish priorities. 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
4: 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We're so glad you're here to listen. Today's program will complete the message we began yesterday. 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
5: If you're doing the Bible reading with us, and I hope you are, we're in the book of Joshua. If you haven't been reading with us, that's a good place to pick it up. Joshua has a little more drama than Leviticus. It's a good place to jump into the Bible reading. We'll just pretend with you like you've been reading all the way through. But we're walking through the book of Joshua. Joshua began his life in the brick pits of Egypt, a slave. He served most of his life as the aide-de-camp for Moses, the great prophet and leader of Israel. And then Joshua is tapped with the assignment after Moses' death of leading the tribes of Israel into their promised inheritance. So he's going to end his life with the role of a general, leading a group of people who've been defined by rebellion and grumbling and complaining. Not an easy assignment. And when God's preparing them, preparing Joshua, he gives them a consistent message. You may have noticed it in your reading. In fact, Moses starts it before Moses steps out of the scenario. It's Deuteronomy 31. Moses summoned Joshua and he said to him, in the presence of all Israel. So this is a group meeting. Be strong and courageous, for you must go with this people into the land that the Lord swore to their forefathers to give them. You must divide it among them as their inheritance. The Lord himself will go before you and he'll be with you. He'll never leave you nor forsake you. Don't be afraid and do not be discouraged. That was Joshua's preparation. Be strong and courageous. Don't be afraid. Don't be discouraged. God will never leave you. He'll go with you. Be strong, Joshua. Be courageous. See, if I'd have been Joshua, I would have preferred battle plans. I'd have wanted drawings with troop movements. I would have wanted the unique vulnerabilities of Jericho and the ensuing cities. I would have wanted to know the functional utilization of the weapons we had, and who the master slinger of stones were, and who, I mean, the whole thing. Joshua's instructions were be strong and courageous. Be strong and courageous. Don't be afraid. Don't be discouraged. I'll go with you. Well, God had been with him through the wilderness, and a whole generation died there. See, God's presence is one thing. We have to choose to cooperate with him. God's moving in the earth, folks. I say it frequently. The question that is on the table is, will we join him? Will we join him? Or will we cling to traditions? Will we cling to the things that we think will secure our future? Well, we cooperate with the Lord. Deuteronomy 31, 23, the Lord gave this command to Joshua. Be strong and courageous, for you'll bring the Israelites into the land I promised them on oath. I'll be with you. Be strong and courageous. Joshua 1, 6, be strong and courageous. You'll lead these people into the land. Joshua 1, 7, be strong and very courageous. Be careful to obey all the law my servant Moses gave you. Don't turn to the right or the left. You'll be successful. Joshua 1:9. Maybe Joshua was just a little slow. Do you think maybe Josh just wasn't a good learner? You know, the Hebrew language is simple. It's a very old language. It doesn't have dozens and dozens of verb tenses and the nuance and the subtlety. Greek is a very highly inflected language, complex language. Its meaning is far more precise. Hebrew is not that. In fact, ancient Hebrew didn't even have vowels. It was just consonants. The consonants for Joshua and Jesus are the same. I mean, they came back at some point and put a series of dots. If you ever looked at Hebrew script, there's some dots on it. Looks like somebody spilled ink. Those dots are the vowels that go with those consonants. But originally, no vowel points in ancient language. So if you wanted to emphasize something, you repeated it. That's why some of the passages, there'll be like, it'll say, listen, listening. Means listen carefully. Well, multiple times in successive verses, the instruction, it's not that Joshua was slow. the message to anybody reading it is for you to complete this assignment, you're going to need strength and courage, son. Well, you saw the Red Sea part. You've eaten manna for 40 years. You followed a pillar of cloud and a pillar of fire. You've seen water come out of a rock. You've seen miracle after miracle after miracle. You've seen the presence of God descend on the tabernacle. You've heard God speak with Moses. You've talked with Moses. You had a 40-year tutorial in leadership with the greatest leader Israel will know until Jesus arrives. But Joshua, if you're going to finish your assignment, you're going to need strength and courage. Church, if we're going to be the church that I believe we need to be in the 21st century, we're going to need strength and courage. Why? Because the adversary is real. The challenges are not imaginary. It's not that they don't exist. We just don't have to be terrified. Why? God will go with us. Just as he accompanied Joshua. Joshua 1:9, have I not commanded you? At this point, it's no longer a suggestion. It's not just life information. It's not like a self-help book. I commanded you, be strong and be courageous. Don't be terrified. That reminds me, like that's like parental instruction. Remember, my dad's not here today. I got a little freedom. You're being disciplined, and he tells you not to cry. Stop that crying. Well, stop the discipline. Give me my way. Let me do what I want, and then I will laugh and not cry. That's not the bargain. In the New Testament, it says endure hardship as discipline. God disciplines every child that he loves. Joshua, I commanded you be strong and courageous and to not be terrified. That's like don't cry. There'll be some terrifying things, but do not give place to terror. Well, that takes discipline. That takes a renewing of your mind. That takes some discipline of your emotions. There's some frightening things happening in our world. It's frightening to me when we have powerful people say that there's no difference in men and women. And I'm going like, no, I grew up in a barn. There's a difference in male and female. We knew that before I got to college. I mean, it's frightening to see deception at that level being institutionalized, being taught, celebrated for profit, for all sorts of things. And so I have to listen to the Lord. He said, oh, you don't have to be afraid of that. Why? Because I'm with you. I'm with you. I want to wrap this up with a bit of an application for our own lives. You know, the opposite of strength and courage would be words like timidity and indecision and hesitation. They've seemed far too descriptive of our faith experiences for too long. I think a dangerous faith is a better imagination. Dangerous to the principalities and powers and the spiritual forces of wickedness in the heavenly places. We can still stand in the love of God, but we can do it with great strength and great courage. I want you to see God's promises for you. These are personal. They're just as real as what he said to Joshua. Hebrews 13, keep your lives. Well, let's start. God said, never will I leave you. Never will I forsake you. Isn't that what he promised Joshua? Never will I leave you, and never will I forsake you. So we can say with confidence, the Lord is my helper. I will not be afraid. What can man do to me? You know what I've found when I face frightening circumstances or events are unfolding that cause me to want to hesitate or be intimidated or feel threatened? I've got to get those verses out and begin to say them. I mean, I will put them in my mouth. I will walk and pray when I get serious about it. That's my habit. God, you said you'd never leave me and you'd never forsake me. And I will say with confidence that you are my helper, that you will help me, Lord. I don't know what to do and I don't know how to overcome. And I'm not wise enough and my strength isn't sufficient and my resources are inadequate. But you're my helper and I choose not to be afraid. I'll not welcome fear. I treat fear like a person without a body. I think ultimately the root of fear is a spirit. And fear is not welcome. You go in Jesus' name. If I went home this afternoon, there was somebody sitting on my front step, and they said, I've decided this is my house, I'd say, uh-uh. And if they're bigger than me, I'll get an equalizer. Because it isn't their house. I've seen the deed, and it's not theirs. And fear does not have authority over you. Don't welcome it in. Don't make friends with it. Don't have tea. Fear visits from time to time, but you want to be certain that fear is not welcome. The Lord is my helper. I'll not be afraid. What can man do to me? Jesus said, don't be afraid of somebody that can just kill you. That's pretty much what we're afraid of. He said, be afraid of the one that after they've killed your body could throw you into hell. That's, he said, who you should be afraid of. We have a hope that transcends time. We have a purpose that transcends time. See, our faith has been so shallow, bordering on so empty, that we've imagined it might be good for eternity, but we weren't trusting it for anything in time. That is a very, very shallow presentation of the gospel.
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4: 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Now, let's get back to Pastor Allen to wrap up part two of his message called Dangerous Faith, Strength and Courage.
5: Matthew 28. This was the Great Commission where Jesus, following his resurrection, is giving his followers an assignment. This is just the tag end of it. He said, teaching them to obey everything I've commanded you, and I'll be with you always to the very end of the age. That's what he said to Joshua, right? In fact, after they crossed, some of you, you've read it, some of you, after they crossed the Jordan River, Joshua is scouting. Jericho sits on the plains down in the by the Jordan River next to the Dead Sea. It's the lowest place on earth. Been enormous geological shifts there. There's a big plain around Jericho, and Joshua is on that plain looking at the city, trying to come up with a strategy. And he meets the commander of the Lord's armies. My opinion, a pre-incarnate encounter with Jesus. And Joshua says, well, are you for us or against us? He's neither. I'm here for the purposes of God. Take your shoes off. It's holy ground. It's holy ground. Well, it's what the promises have been. We just read it. God said it to him over and over and over again. I'll go with you. I won't leave you. I won't forsake you. Well, he said the same thing to us. But God, there's an adversary. It's intimidating. It's threatening. It seems overwhelming. We don't have the ability to overcome that adversary. God said, you're right. You don't. But I'm with you. I am with you. Church, we've got to live in that abiding presence of God. He's greater than grief at the things we lose. He's greater than the disappointment that comes when our dreams seem to evaporate. He's greater than the bruising and the damage that comes when evil intersects with our lives. We live in a world that's still populated with evil. But God is with us. God is with us. Look at Matthew 14. Jesus said immediately, this is Jesus walking on the water. And when the disciples, they lose their mind. They're fishermen. They spent their whole lives on that lake, most of them. I mean, they know its tendencies. It's the middle of the night. They're trying to cross. And Jesus comes walking across the lake. They lose their minds. And Jesus says to them, take courage. It's I. Don't be afraid. So you can be close to Jesus in proximity. You can know him well. You can know his habits and his tendencies and his preferences. You could have been in a prayer meeting with him earlier in the day and still be afraid. Jesus doesn't criticize them. What was his instruction? Take courage. Now, one of the things I regret about our current season is the coarsening of language. We communicate in 22 words or a handful of characters. There's some advantages to that, but there's some disadvantages. The language here, Jesus said, take courage. Sometimes I think you and I have to take courage. We have to decide that we will choose courage. We could choose fear. We could choose to be intimidated. We could choose to be discouraged. We could choose to be disheartened. But I will take courage for 1,000, Alex. I will take courage. I don't like my circumstances. I think I'll whine. I don't. I think I'll take courage. We got to decide we're going to become the people of God in the earth with an assignment and a purpose and a message that is greater than our comfort and our convenience and our ease and our kids getting on the travel team they want. I'm not opposed to any of those things. If I can choose, I prefer comfortable over discomfort, but I'm not going to sell my soul for it. We're going to sign up to do some difficult things. Paul wrote to Timothy and he said, endure hardship like a good soldier. I didn't serve in the military, but I've talked to a lot of people who have. That's a completely different orientation than civilians. We've been a part of a civilian church. We got to change. If you've been overwhelmed with fear and anxiety, uncertainty, I didn't come today to offer you criticism or to try to invoke shame. I want to ask you to take courage. Not because you have the ability or you have the resources. I'm just suggesting you don't have to capitulate. God is with us. Align yourself with him. It won't deliver you from the arena. It won't mean you won't have challenges. It doesn't mean you won't be hated. It doesn't mean there'll always be applause. But God is with us. Look at Acts 27. This is Paul. God just spoke to Paul and told him he needed him to go to Rome. If I got that message, if the Lord spoke to me and said, I need you to go to Rome, I'd be expecting some nice accommodations. God wants me to go. Isn't that sweet? God wants me to go. I could probably recruit some people to go with me. God wants me to go. Well, we'd like to go with you. Will there be pasta? Balsamic vinegar and olive oil, some good bread, pastor. We're available. Well, God sends Paul to Rome. But his mode of travel, Paul got arrested in Jerusalem and there were multiple assassination attempts and he's in prison for 2 years in Caesarea. And then he puts him on board a ship chained to a Roman soldier. And then there's a terrible storm and the sailors think they're going to drown and the angel shows back up. Don't you know Paul had some questions? And this is what he said. By now I urge, this is what he says to the people on board ship with him. I urge you to keep up your courage. Not one of you will be lost. Only the ship will be destroyed. That's kind of good news, bad news. We're on a ship and it's going to break apart. But we're golden. But the instruction he gave them is to keep up your courage. We need a little bit of this, folks. We have to keep up our courage. See, I interact with lots and lots of people, and I watch people lose their courage. I watch us lose our will to engage. The enemy is so subtle. There are very few people that are Christ followers or engaged with Christianity or have any heritage of Christianity that will walk in and go, I deny Jesus, I hate the word of God, I want nothing to do with the kingdom. I don't hear that very often. But through the years, I hear a nagging temptation. I've done my part. I've done enough. I've given enough. I've served enough. This is my time. I'm going to move me to the front of the list. I'm going to reorient a little bit. Or you can give it whichever one fits your season. This is a high demanding time in my journey. I've got little people at home and they take a lot of attention and a lot of resources. And so I don't have any time or attention for anybody else. See, the enemy will convince us to take our focus off serving the Lord. Or something that's very prevalent. I hear this one. For every decision I make begins with what's good for my family. Folks, that will lead you away from God. Every decision better begin with what does God ask of me? If we began with that previous, you know, every decision begins with what's best for my family, we'd have no firefighters. We'd have no military. We'd have nobody running towards trouble. We wouldn't have any doctors. We wouldn't have anybody that would spend decades training with the sacrifices involved in that. Because that's a sacrifice for the entire family system when that's happening. The devil comes with very subtle ideas, with a portion of truth that's been manipulated to cause you to turn your heart away from God's best for you. I've suffered enough. So I'm just not going to put myself out there anymore. Keep up your courage. Help one another with this. Come alongside one another. Say, look, this is what I'm doing. Why don't you come go with me? I'm going to lead a group. Why don't you help me? I'm going to be a part. I'm not skipping church tomorrow. Why don't you come go with me? I'm going to volunteer to be with all those little kids this week. Why don't you come volunteer with me? We can encourage one another. Use your voice. Use your voice. Talk to one. Help one another. I deal with kids all day long. I don't want to deal with any more kids. Oh, let's come bless somebody else's kids. Maybe God will bless ours. Use your voices. Help one another. We repeat some things that are so destructive. Well, I know you haven't been living a very godly life, but I heard you say the sinner's prayer. It's not that big a deal. It is a big deal. Sin will destroy you. It will destroy you, devastate you. Rob you of the blessings of God. We got to help one another, folks. Families are under enormous pressure. Enormous pressure. We've been timid for so long. How am I doing? I got 2 minutes. We've been timid for so long that we really haven't brought those godly values and principles home with the intensity that we might have. So now we have families where definitions of moral and immoral and godliness and ungodliness have been defined by secular culture. So the behaviors are in our homes. And not one or two. Start teaching your children when they're young. Teach your grandchildren when they're young. Don't wink at their wickedness. Don't use your grandparents' influence to be the entertainer in chief. Why would you contribute to the secular influence of your family? Use the influence as a grandparent to influence them towards godliness and holiness and righteousness and purity. There needs to be a distinction in our families and the families who are secular. I'm not asking you for your families to be weird. I'm telling you your objectives, how you spend your time, how you establish priorities. We got to teach our kids to be godly.
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8: Shalom, beloved. I'm Rabbi Schneider. There's an interesting phenomenon that we read about in Scripture. Peter withdrew from fellowshipping with Gentile Christians when Jewish people from James' tribe, who were very Torah observant, came and observed Peter fellowshipping with these Gentile believers. Peter then, afraid of the social pressure, withdrew and stopped fellowshipping with them. My point is, have you and I ever backed away from associating with certain people because we thought that if others saw us associating with them, it would make us look bad? Well, you know what? Paul accused Peter of being a hypocrite. Let's not be hypocrites ourselves. Let's be bold and show the love and strength of being a witness to all men and in every circumstance.
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15: In 1796, George Washington made one of the most consequential decisions in American history. He chose not to seek a third term as president. So why does that matter? Because America was not built on permanent rulers. It was built on ordered liberty. Faith teaches that authority is a stewardship, not a possession. Leaders are accountable to God for how they use power. And why does that still matter today? Because republics survive when leaders respect limits and citizens defend them. Washington's lesson still stands. A republic is preserved when power has limits, and public service remains a duty to God and country, not a path to personal rule.
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17: 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I'm David Jay, thanking you for joining us today as we listen, learn, and are challenged by God's Word, the Bible. The men and women who founded this nation weren't just bold, they were anchored. Anchored in the conviction that our rights come from God, not from government. And that foundation is worth knowing. In The American Story, The Beginnings, Tim and David Barton take you back to the documents, the decisions, and the faith that shaped this country from its very first days. This isn't revisionist history. 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

0: really is not the Jesus of popular opinion, but the Jesus of the Bible, God himself who stepped into our world. And in this message, we'll discover the wonder of his first coming, when God himself stepped into our world wearing human flesh. You see, religion is us reaching up from a fallen world, groping and working to find God. But Christianity, well, that's something completely different. It's God coming down to seek us out with his desire to save us, knowing that we can't possibly do enough to save ourselves. So today, Pastor Jack teaches that Christ's first coming was real, witnessed by many, and life-changing for all, really. People saw him, they heard him, they touched him, and that one humble arrival changed the entire course of human history. Now, with his message called Christ and His First Coming, here's pastor and Bible teacher Jack Hibbs.
1: As time goes on, the Bible is proven more and more every day. I don't know, last night I was watching a NOVA documentary on Alexandria, Egypt. Maybe you saw it, on the origin of lighthouses. And they found, just as the Bible talks about, these areas in Egypt where they found these idols and stuff. Well, that's great, but they're just finding the past, which is wonderful. But it's all biblically recorded with accuracy. God predicted by his word, the Bible, that Jesus would come. The critic should stand up and take note of that. How so, Jack? Well, how about like this? Isaiah chapter 61, verses 1 and 2 are completely or is completely linked to Luke 4:18. Luke 4:18 says the same of what was prophesied thousands of years in advance by Isaiah, 743 years before Luke's time. When it says in Isaiah 61, "And the Spirit of the Lord God is upon me, because the Lord has anointed me to preach good tidings to the poor, and he has sent me to heal the brokenhearted, to proclaim liberty to the captives and the opening of the prison to those who are bound, and to proclaim the acceptable year of the Lord." And at that, Jesus sat down, remember. Hey, Jesus Christ was quoting out of the scroll of Isaiah in Luke chapter 4, Isaiah chapter 61. Jesus went to the Bible. When Jesus read that portion of scripture, he sat down, which I think it's a good idea. The teachers in those days sat down, and all the students had to stand up. How'd you like that? You guys are spoiled. You got cushy seats, air conditioning. Jesus opened the scroll, he read it, and he sat down. He said, "All right, today, this scripture is fulfilled in your hearing." And their jaws hit the ground. Jesus said, "I am what this verse speaks about. I'm the messenger. I'm the one. I'm he." Their jaws hit the ground. The word of God. Jesus quoted the word of God. You know, Jesus quoted Deuteronomy more than any other book of the Bible. Did you know that? That's his favorite book, it appears. During his earthly ministry, he quoted Deuteronomy more than any other book. Romans chapter 1, verse 1 through 4, Paul says this. Paul, a bondservant of Jesus Christ, called to be an apostle, separated to the gospel of God, which he promised before through the prophets and the Bible, the Holy Scriptures, concerning his son, Jesus Christ, our Lord, who was born of the seed of David, that is, he came through Mary, according to the flesh, and declared to be the Son of God with power, according to the Spirit of holiness, by the resurrection of the dead. Isn't that great? 2 Timothy 3:16 says, all scripture, the Bible, is given by the inspiration of God. That is, God has possessed man to write or proclaim the word. That's why it's without error. You think God was going to leave this book to ourselves? Are you kidding? It is profitable, he says, for doctrine, and on he goes. And then 2 Peter chapter 1, Peter says, know this first, that no revelation of scripture is of any private interpretation. For the revelation of scripture never came by the will of man, but holy men of God, as they were possessed, moved, or inspired by the Holy Spirit. That's powerful stuff. Jesus said that the Holy Spirit would bring to remembrance whatsoever he taught his disciples. Why? The Holy Spirit uses the Word of God, the Bible. Let's just continue. I was going to mention this thing about confrontational truth. Maybe I should. Confrontational truth. When Christ speaks things like this, he says, I am the

0: way, the truth, and the life. That's Bible. That's confrontational truth. It's when we as Christians speak that, that the Holy Spirit comes upon that passage and drives it home to somebody's heart. Why? Because it's biblical, it's Bible, and the Holy Spirit uses it. That's why if you quote, if you're witnessing to somebody and you quote your grandpa to them, there's no effect. Well, my grandpa says, well, good luck, because that's all you have. But when you say Jesus said, Charles Spurgeon said, when you preach a message, it had better have a lot of Bible in it. He said, every message should be plump and pregnant with Bibleine, he called it, Bibleine, full of Bible. Very, very important. Let's consider this. Our second point this morning is his coming to earth was experientially confirmed. The second point, his coming was experientially confirmed. How's that? John chapter 1 verse 1 says, in the beginning was the Word was with God, and the Word was God. But John chapter 1 verse 10 says, he was in the world, and the world was made through him, but the world did not know him, or the Word is recognize him. He came to his own, that's the Jewish people, and his own did not receive him. But as many as received him, to them gave he the right to become children of God, to those who believe in his name, who were born not of blood, not of the will of the flesh, not of the will of man, that is all of our earthly birth, our first birth, but of God. And the Word became flesh and dwelt among us, and we beheld his glory, the glory as of the only begotten of the Father, full of grace and truth. Listen, the coming of Jesus Christ to earth was experientially confirmed. People saw him. People talked to him. People heard him. They were affected by him. In 1 John chapter 1, listen to this. The same John writes this. That which was from the beginning, that's 1 John chapter 1 verse 1, which we have heard, John says we've heard him. And you might say, well, that's one reporter's opinion. Well, consider this. He's one reporter writing the book, yes, but there were hundreds of early disciples, then thousands, then tens of thousands, then millions, then possibly billions, who don't give it a second thought to give their life for Christ and the truth that he's revealed. Well, that's one reporter's opinion still. Yes, John says, but we even heard him. So much was John convinced of what John taught that he was willing to suffer death if necessary. Peter, crucified upside down to death because he believed what he saw and heard about Christ. Thomas, killed. James, beheaded. Luke, killed. Paul, beheaded. What do you have in your life worth dying for? If you're a Christian, the first thing that comes to mind is Jesus Christ. Right from the get-go. Right from the get-go. John says, that which we had from the beginning, we've heard him. Which we've seen him with our own eyes. We looked upon him, and our own hands we have handled him concerning the word of life. The life was manifested, and we've seen him, and we bear witness to you and declare to you that eternal life which was from the Father. He was manifested to us. That which we have seen, and we've heard, and we declare it to you, that you also may have fellowship with us. And truly, he says, our fellowship is with the Father and with his Son, Jesus Christ. Christ Jesus came to earth and he was experientially confirmed. Meaning, if you would have lived 1999 years ago, you would have seen him. You could have followed him. You could have listened to him. You could have seen his works. Consider this. He says that it's confirmed to us by eyewitness account. Matthew chapter 21. The nation saw him with their eyes. Matthew 21 verse 1 says, now when they drew near to Jerusalem and they came to Bethany at the Mount of Olives, then Jesus sent two of his disciples saying to them, go into the village opposite you and immediately you will find a donkey tied to a colt there. Loose them and bring them to me. And if anyone says to you, you shall say to them, the Lord has need of them. And immediately he will send them. And all this was done that it might be fulfilled, which was spoken of by the prophet. That's the Old Testament prophet. Tell the daughter of Zion, behold, your king is coming to you humbly and sitting on a donkey, on a colt, the foal of a donkey. And they brought the colt and the donkey there the clothes on them and set Jesus on them. And a very great multitude spread their clothes on the road, and others cut down branches from the trees and spread them on the road. Then the multitude who went before and those who followed cried out, saying, Hosanna to the Son of David. Blessed is he who comes in the name of the Lord. Hosanna in the highest. The nation saw that moment. Jesus, Matthew, both of them quoting Zechariah 9, verse 9. Written nearly 1,000 years before Christ came. And the word, the buzzword, or the code word was this: to Jerusalem. O Jerusalem, rejoice greatly, you daughter of Zion. Shout, daughter of Jerusalem. For behold, your king comes to you, just, having salvation, humbly, riding upon a donkey, upon the colt, the foal of a donkey. Isn't that fantastic? You could have experienced Christ. You had the book. Here he comes. You could have said, hi, Jesus. Experientially. Nothing was done in secret. We're not following some whimsical creation or fables. We're following facts. Did you know that Christianity is that we have faith founded upon facts? It's not blind faith. We have the Bible. We have science to look at that confirms God's word.
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0: Also this, Scripture teaches us that it was confirmed by what God had said. Micah chapter 5, verse 2. Micah 5, 2 tells us, But you, O Bethlehem, listen, though you are little among the thousands of Judah, yet out of you shall come forth to me the one to be ruler in Israel, whose goings forth have been from of old, even everlasting, the hill countries of Bethlehem. Beautiful, as you see, hills rolling, shepherds to this day. This is a current picture. It hasn't changed. And God said through Micah, the Old Testament prophet, 522 years before Jesus was born, God spoke through Micah, and he said, you, Bethlehem, Bethlehem, the Messiah is going to come out of you. He's eternal. Born in a shepherd town, low-income town, still to this day. We have some images that you can see. I mean, it's just absolutely as it was thousands of years ago. And when the Bible says that he was born in a manger, consider this. I would have liked to have shown you this image that I took a photograph of, but I was unable to find it. But here's a neat stone representation. I want you to keep your eye on this closely. Do you notice this carving here? This donkey. See the donkey and the animals looking in at him right there? And there's baby Jesus. And look, he's lying in this manger. Doesn't that manger look like it's made out of brick? You know what the message they're trying to convey? All mangers in Israel to this day. You mean they still make them? Yes, because a manger is not for babies. Well, I thought the Christmas story said you could find the baby wrapped in swaddling clothes. It's true, but a manger is a feeding trough for animals. It holds water and it holds grain. It's made out of stone. And we've seen fantastic out in the middle of nowhere, as someone who's been with us to Israel, out in the middle of nowhere, near a well or someplace, there'll be a manger carved out of stone, and you pull up the bucket like we did. Out in no man's land, pulled up the bucket and poured water into the manger. You put food in the manger. That's why he's the bread of life. You put the bread of life in a manger for food. By the way, you don't bring a manger inside of a house. It's unclean. It's a filthy thing. They hadn't lined it with straw or something because it had cow boogers and stuff on it. I mean, it had donkey saliva on it. You don't put a brand new baby in there. You line it with material. And by the way, you don't put it inside your house. You put it outside your house. Mangers were outside the house, just like you put your dog's bowl outside the house. Isn't that funny? God sent his son, and you could find him in a manger. That's why it says when everybody came to look at him, remember they all came to see him? He's in a manger. He's on public display outside the house. It's fantastic. Very exciting. God's word, true. The virgin birth of Jesus Christ. Jesus had to be born of a virgin. Very, very important. Had to be that way. Let's consider this also. Third point. His coming changed the course of human history. His coming changed the course of human history. Consider this. Did you know that every time you sign your check or you do something with the date, did you know that you are consciously or not using the fact that Christ came into the world? You know, the earth is a lot older than that. You know that. Human existence is a lot older than that. You know that. But if you're going to do anything meaningful and anything actual and factual in this earth, you've got to do it by a date. And that date is the date concerning the coming of the Son of God to earth. Isn't that cool? I love that. Listen, his coming changed the course of human history. How's that? By qualifying God's plan for the ages. By qualifying God's plan for the ages. Quickly this. Because Jesus Christ came into the world as God in human form, his purpose was manifold. Number one, it was to identify with humanity. Why? Because God was going to save mankind. Check this out. I hope this doesn't offend you. I find it highly attractive. Jesus did not come and die for angels. Did you know that? They're not redeemed. Now, you might say, oh, poor angels. Well, you know, I don't know what angels know. It's their tough luck. I don't know. Some of them are lost forever. We know this. But Jesus didn't die for angels. He died for us. He identified with humanity. Second thing is, he came to reveal God to man. Hebrews chapter 1, verse 1 tells us that in these last days, he has spoken to us finally by his Son. He used to speak to us by prophets. Now Hebrews chapter 1 says he has spoken to us by his Son. Why would you follow somebody else? Why would you follow? Why would you follow some strange teaching by some nincompoop or some crazy group of people? Jesus. What has Jesus said? What does the Bible say about him? He's come to reveal God to us. He qualified God's plan for us in that he showed the power of God over evil. He went around healing people, raising people from the dead, opening up the eyes of the blind, cleansing lepers from leprosy. He came to forgive mankind their sin. He qualified God's plan in that he came to die for our sins. He destroyed the work of Satan. Jesus did. Only God can do that. Man couldn't do that. We try so hard, don't we, to unravel Satan's work. You know, that's why there's hospitals. Satan loves to afflict. Satan loves to sicken people and to abuse people and destroy people. And we have hospitals and we have various ways of trying to undo, consciously or unconsciously. You can go to Cedars-Sinai where they have a great medical facility there for all kinds of problems. What are they trying to do there at that great hospital? Undo the work of Satan. Now, if you asked a physician there, what are you doing here? He wouldn't say, we're trying to undo the work of Satan. But that's exactly what they're doing. But only Jesus can do it ultimately. The great physician heals completely. Everything to destroy the work of Satan. He qualifies God's plan by representing our concerns to the Father. You know, the Bible teaches that Jesus right now is praying for you and I right now. Isn't that something? Well, what's he praying about? Something you and I need for sure. Let's consider this also. Jesus, he changed the course of human history also by vindicating God's justice. Vindicating God's justice, what could that mean? God is just, and he demands payment for wrong. When Jesus Christ came, he vindicated God's justice in that what God has to have to abolish sin and its power, Jesus Christ did by going to the cross. Ezekiel 18, verse 4. Behold, God says, all souls are mine. The souls of the Father as well as the souls of the Son are mine. And the soul that sins, it shall die. Romans 6:23, for the wages of sin is death. But the gift of God is eternal life through Jesus Christ. And then finally this, very important. Check this out. Write it down. by enacting the power of salvation. He changed the course of human history by enacting the power of salvation. And that by the preaching of the gospel, people can be saved. By the going forth of this good news. I know it sounds silly. Paul the Apostle said by preaching the gospel, the silliness, the funniness, the weirdness of giving out the gospel. He said it's a strange thing. But people are changed. People are converted. How is that? Because it's a spiritual truth. It's a power. By Jesus Christ coming to earth, he died on the cross, rose again from the dead. He enacted the power of salvation. Quickly, Hebrews chapter 9, verse 16 says, "For where there is a testament, that is a will, there must also be the necessity for the death of the testator. For a testament is in force only after a man dies, since it has no power at all while the man lives." That's why you have the New Testament. The power of Jesus Christ now to save you. Why? Because he died. He came to die for the sins of the world. That's why any other way into heaven is an abomination to him. Hebrews chapter 9, verse 26 says, "But now, once at the end of the ages, he has appeared to put away sin by the sacrifice of himself." Romans chapter 5, verse 8 says, "But God demonstrated his love toward us in that while we were still sinners, Jesus Christ died for us." Romans 1:16 says, "I am not ashamed of the gospel of Jesus Christ." The incarnation of Christ, the coming of Jesus. And I want to give you a last couple of verses, one that you hear often here. In 1 Timothy chapter 3, verse 16, it says, "Without debate, great is the mystery of godliness. God was manifested," that is, you could touch him, feel him, hear him, see him, "in the flesh, justified in the spirit, seen by angels, preached among the Gentiles, believed on in the world, and then he was received up into glory." Isn't that awesome? Isn't that exciting? Very important. Very life-changing. Have you considered what Jesus Christ has done?
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15: Can you believe this? This is the God that died for us, says, you are so lethargic, you are not hot nor cold, you're of no use at all, and you are lukewarm. I would spew thee out of my mouth.
16: Welcome to In Grace with Jim Scudder, the senior pastor of Quentin Road Baptist Church in suburban Chicago. He is also the president of Dayspring Bible College, shaping the next generation of Christian leaders.
17: Hi, this is Jim Scudder. Welcome back to In Grace. Today, we're going to answer the question, what does Jesus think of my church? We're in Revelation chapter 3 in our verse-by-verse study of Revelation, and our series is called Armageddon's Dawn. And yesterday, we were talking about what Jesus thought about the church of Sardis, and we will resume our study on that church. But then we're also going to be talking today about the church of Philadelphia. We would call it the faithful church, the church of the revived age, we would say perhaps. And then Laodicea, the seventh church, the foolish church, and the church of the apostate age. And I believe we're in that age today. And we really need to pay attention. What does Jesus say about seven actual real churches at the time of the Apostle John? And then all of a sudden, we see the church disappear from Revelation. And so we would assume that's when the Lord takes the church, the gathering away, the rapture, and then beginning the 7-year tribulation period. This is a series that talks about the end times. And if you want to get a prophecy chart that follows along with this study, you can get it from us for free. 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So there's a day that we'll have white. We won't have to worry about them being stained. Go back to verse 4. Not defile their garments. They shall walk with me in white, for they are worthy. He that overcometh. By the way, remember, the overcomer in these chapters are those that have received by faith the message of the gospel. They are saved. It's as if you're in heavenly places already. You are in Christ. He is in you through the Spirit. You're sealed unto the day of redemption. Yeah, you'll still soil yourself. You'll have to come back to the Lord frequently for confession of your faults and sins, and you want to maintain the fellowship. But none of that, when God looks at you, none of that does he see. He sees the pure white righteousness of Jesus Christ. He that overcometh, the same shall be clothed in white raiment, and I will not blot out his name out of the book of life, but I will confess his name before my Father, before his angels. He that hath an ear, let him hear what the Spirit saith unto the churches. William was a cobbler. And if you think that's a dessert, you're right, but that's not what he was. He was a cobbler. You have no idea what a cobbler is, do you? But in William's little workshop, and this was back in the 1700s, you could find all the tools of his trade, of course, and you would expect to find the tools of a cobbler in his workshop, but you'd also find a Bible, and you'd also find a copy of Captain Cook's Voyages. Another thing that people, as they entered William's cobble shop, they would see was a map. And the map was homemade, made out of paper and leather, but it was a map of the world. And William, as he cobbled shoes, would think about the world and think about the far-flung places that were darkened and suffering and hurting and desperately needing to hear the gospel. William was living at the end of the Sardis age. And in 1792, he preached a sermon. His sermon in Nottingham, England, was preached from Isaiah 54, verse 2. Look at that verse with me. Enlarge the place of thy tent, and let them stretch forth the curtains of thine habitations. Spare not, lengthen thy cords, and strengthen thy stakes. And he just had this vision of bringing the gospel to the world as he was there cobbling shoes. Well, from that message, from that sermon, preached to the delegates of the Northamptonshire Baptist Association, William Carey was sent forth as their first missionary. And he went to India and he learned 6 languages and he preached the gospel faithfully to a continent that was so in need of salvation. And because of that, thousands and thousands of people were saved. You have the dawning of the next age, the next church, and I love this church. If possible, I'd move to Philadelphia just to be called a Philadelphian. Philadelphia has a wonderful ring to it, at least to me. It was the city of brotherly love, the faithful church, the revived age. The church after the Protestant era, before today's modern era. This is the church that I wish we could be, or perhaps we are.
15: I hope it is. And to the angel of the church in Philadelphia, Revelation 3:7, write, I know thy works. Behold, I have set before thee an open door. We love open doors. Somebody said it this way. The church doors cannot be shut. Prison doors cannot hold them. The gates of hell can't prevail against them. And God's treasure house itself is open to them. Certainly a door of witness and ministry is open to them as long as they are faithful. Verse 8 continues, and no man can shut it. Thou hast a little strength and hast kept my word. By the way, if you think you've arrived and you got it all together and everything's going to be great, you have too much strength. You need to have a little strength. You need to say, I believe in a great God who can empower me. We need to stay faithful to that great God because he can do great things through a people that have a little strength. And has kept my word and has not denied my name. We find no words of condemnation to Philadelphia. What an age this was in church history. William Carey, the names of that age, Charles Finney, Charles Spurgeon, Jonathan Edwards, D.L. Moody, Charles Chiniquay, Hudson Taylor, R.A. Torrey, George Mueller. The names of people that were on fire for the Lord, letting God work through them. It was a wonderful time. And it was when America was the launching pad for missions. It is no longer. You know where the launching pad for missions is today? At least it seems to me in my travels. The Philippines. And I hope that we have a fervency like a William Carey to say, yes, let's do that. Let's find a way to make sure this happens so we can reach the world. Let us never be cold like Sardis. May we be on fire like Philadelphia. Mom and Dad, I believe, launched forth in 1971, 47 years ago, to plant a Philadelphia church. There was a group of people that were in the Royal Air Force during World War II. The Battle of Britain was at its height. Night and day, the enemy was coming across and bombing the different towns in England. And these men of the Royal Air Force were putting up such a fight. They were worn out. They were dirty. They were disheveled. Their eyes were blurry. They were sitting in the break room trying to get a little bit of rest when over the intercom comes the words, bandits at 15,000 feet over P-25. At once, the pilots were on their feet, racing to the runways. Pausing on his way, the squadron leader barked back into the intercom one short reply, message received and understood. I believe that's the call of God to the Church of Philadelphia. Reach the world. It's urgent. You need to get up there. You might be tired. Your eyes might be blurry, but it's time. It's high time to go and make sure that we get that message of salvation out there. Sir Winston Churchill spoke of that group of people, that valiant group of men that battled their broken down Hurricanes and Spitfires against incalculable odds of the Nazis. He said it this way, never before in the field of human conflict have so many owed so much to so few. Well, he sure had a way of putting it, didn't he? He was another man for such a time as this. And I hope that we can have that same passion and fervency that those men defending England did, or these missionaries that launched forth in the revival era. But then we come to the last church. And I'd love to just skip right over this one. Laodicea. Laodicea. The last church. The final one in our curve of churches in the panorama of history. We find ourselves, I believe, in the age of Laodicea. I believe we can see this as we look around the horizon at churches today. Laodicea, the foolish church, the apostate age. Revelation 3:14 says, and unto the angel of the church of Laodiceans write, verse 16, so then because thou art lukewarm. What in the world is lukewarm? Well, it's not hot and it's not cold. Neither hot nor cold. There were two cities that weren't far from Laodicea. One had a hot spring coming from it. One had a cold spring coming from it. By the time it got to Laodicea, both were lukewarm.
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15: That's what Jesus said. He says, I will spew thee out of my mouth. In other words, you make me nauseous. Can you believe this? This is the God that died for us, says, you are so lethargic, you are not hot nor cold, you're of no use at all, and you are lukewarm. I would spew thee out of my mouth. These churches would preach sermonettes to Christianettes. The model of these churches was come as you are, leave as you were. That's the church of Laodicea. That's the age in which I believe we are in right now. Someone wrote it this way. Religion is back by popular demand. Church has been streamlined, condensed, smoothed out, made palatable enough to meet what the public demands, not what God demands. The bands are playing, the flags are flying, and everyone is invited to a hayride of happiness, popcorn, peanuts, and paper hats. I really believe that is the church today, Laodicea. We have the examples of Sardis, cold church. We have the examples of Philadelphia, the hot church. But why would God say, I'd rather you hot or cold? Wouldn't he rather you not be cold? Wouldn't he rather you be on fire? Yes, of course. But he doesn't want you lukewarm. He doesn't want you lukewarm. The Laodicean church had a large and prosperous congregation, impressive facilities, great programming. But the church sought to be neutral on controversial matters, to maintain an open dialogue between the left and the right. They wanted to have recognition of the mighty and wealthy and the intelligentsia. It wasn't cold to the vital truths of God, his creation, or his word, but neither would it take a firm stand and proclaim a true witness. Someone has said this, don't wrestle with a pig. The pig likes it and you both get dirty. We don't need to be compromising. We don't need to have some truth, but we're weak on that truth. And Jesus says to them, there's always hope, and I'm hoping that you're listening today. As many, verse 19 of Revelation 3, as many as I love, I rebuke. These were saved people. These were Christians in Laodicea. As many as I love, I rebuke and chasten. You know, Jesus said, if I love you, if you're my children, I'll chasten you. That's an act of love. He says that in Proverbs 3 and 11. It says, my son, despise not the chastening of the Lord, neither be weary of his correction. For whom the Lord loveth, he correcteth, even as a father, the son in whom he delighteth. That doesn't mean hell. It just means that God is going to get a hold of you and get your attention. And I hope that the church will be zealous, therefore, and repent as Jesus asks us to in this age that we live in. Let me end with a little parable that I wrote, and this is called the cotton candy parable. A young man that grew up around people who thought food needs to taste good, but also be healthy and provide good nutrition, went to the culinary school that taught the same philosophy. But after graduation, he thought that he knew better. He didn't like to take stands and have people get mad. So he devised a cotton candy menu in his kitchen. For those he cooked for, he served for breakfast cotton candy flavored Lucky Charms. For lunch, cotton candy and bologna.
19: That sounds terrible.
15: For dinner, cotton candy casserole. The kids loved it at first, but soon they grew lethargic and sick. And when this young man had to stand before the chief chef and answer for the way that he lived, he had to discover too late that appearances had been deceiving. Cotton candy is big and it's beautiful until you really try to sink your teeth into it. It dissolves into sugary nothing. And it leaves you weak and ineffective. That is the mentality of church today. And we have to be people that know God's word, believe God's word, and take a stand on God's word. That we realize that we in and ourselves don't really have anything to offer God, but that's good, because if we're still willing to offer ourselves to God in our weakness, he can be the strength and he can empower us and we can reach the world like Philadelphia did. Oh, I hope today that you will determine to be a Philadelphia Christian, not a Laodicea Christian, not a Sardis Christian. I hope today, as you look at all these seven churches, that you'll see the error of Ephesus, that they were doing the right things, but they weren't being motivated out of love anymore. That's the first step in all of this. We have to love the Lord and serve him out of love. And then Smyrna, we don't have anything bad because they were under such intense persecution. We have no idea how good we have it. And maybe the lesson there should be, while God has given us protection from persecution, may we be good stewards of that, and may we get out there and use the blessings that God has given us and the freedoms that God has given us. And let's pray for the persecuted church, the crown church. Then we have the compromising church of Pergamos and the corrupted church of Thyatira and the feeble church at Sardis and the faithful church at Philadelphia and the foolish church at Laodicea. What church is yours? May God bless our study of Armageddon's dawn, of the end times. And you say, when is all this going to take place? Well, we don't know. But I know it's going to take place because the Bible is very clear that it will. The Bible has all the predictions that have come true by the hundreds affirmed to me that the predictions that have yet to come true will. So we can take this and we can believe it and we can use this and say, Lord, please use me and give me a burden for the world. The lost world needs to hear the gospel. And that if God is calling you to bring that message to a lost land, a foreign land, that you'll say yes today for the Lord to use you in that way. And maybe God's not calling you to go, but God's calling you to contribute more of your abilities, your times, your finances to reaching the world. Let's do that. Let's get on fire for the Lord. Let's be hot for Christ. Let's do that. Because Jesus died for you. He paid for your sins on a cross. He rose again. And because of that, let us serve him faithfully while we have breath and while we have time. For God so loved the world that he gave his only begotten son, that whosoever believeth in him should not perish but have everlasting life. See, we all have sin and we are falling short of the glory of God. That sin is separating us from God, and that sin keeps us from heaven, and it sends us to hell. You say, well, God, if he's good and love, he wouldn't send you to hell. Yeah, but he paid for that sin. And if you reject that gift, then you will spend eternity in hell. Therefore, there is hope. There is salvation. Jesus died for sinners. He paid for sin on a cross. And when you receive that, you are given eternal life. That message will save you from hell to heaven if you believe in it. If you trust in Jesus who died for you, he's the Son of God. He was perfect, yet he died for you. That's how much he loved you. And if you believe in him, you will have eternal life. On this side, we have Ephesians 2, 8 and 9. For by grace are you saved through faith. That's the same word as believe. Through faith, and that not of yourselves, it is a gift of God. Receive the gift. And it says, not of works, lest any man should boast. Both Catholicism and Protestantism says today, generally, that it's of works. The Bible says
17: It's free. Who will you believe? The Bible or man? It's free. It's a gift. It's not of works. No one will be boasting in heaven. I've arrived because I did something or I added to what Jesus already did. No, it's when we say, I can't save myself. I can't do anything myself. My good works are nothing but filthy rags. Therefore, I believe that Jesus died for me on a cross and rose again. When you do that, the Bible promises you something to give you right now everlasting life. And he will never lose you or forsake you. Yeah, we're still going to mess up sometimes, but he has us. And one day we're going to be freed from that old nature. No longer will our garments have any stain. We'll have that beautiful white garment that Jesus Christ will give us forever and ever and ever. And I say amen to that. Won't that be glorious? It'll be a wonderful day. But do you know Jesus as your Savior? That's the big question. Are you ready for his return? Have you been redeemed by the blood of the Lamb? Well, the price has already been paid. All you have to do is accept the gift. He's paid your sin debt, and he offers you eternal life if you will simply accept him, believe in him, trust in him. And Jesus is the Son of God who died for your sins and rose again. And again, he's offering salvation as a free gift. Just receive it by faith. We would love to talk to you more about that. 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It's called The Spiritual War Against Israel. A lot of people are asking about Israel. 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
21: 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No one wants to do it. Go do it anyway. And what we've discovered is, no, this is a great thing to do.
0: Yeah.
21: God is, as Heather said, as the Father sent me, so I send you. 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
27: Well, good afternoon, everyone, and welcome back to Apologetic Cafe, and we are delighted that you've joined us for our journey through God's Word, and we're going to be picking up our study where we left off last week. And remember, Mel, we talked about this view of women pastors that people have, and using Junia as an example of saying, hey, look, women can be pastors because Junia was called an apostle by Paul. And we hit briefly on that last week, but we're going to get into it a little bit deeper this afternoon to show that she was not called an apostle by Paul, that it is really a twisting of the scripture to think otherwise. And so we'll talk about that, but we are glad that you've joined us this afternoon. We are a ministry of Bethel Baptist Church out of Jacksonville, Arkansas. And our address is 112 North Jep Davis Street. And we like giving our address out because if you are currently not a member of a church, or maybe you're looking for a new church home, we'd love to have you come and be a part of our worship services. So, Brother Mel, what time do we start?
28: We start at 9:15 with our Bible study
0: And then at 10:30, we go into our regular worship service.
27: Okay, 9:15 for Bible study.
0: Yes.
27: And then 10:30 for worship. And currently, I'm preaching through the Gospel of Luke. And if you are interested, come join us Sunday mornings, 9:15 for Bible study, 10:30 for our worship. And Brother Mel, we do have a Sunday night service, don't we?
0: Yes, we do. Very good one.
27: Yeah, and it's, you know, we know many churches have canceled Sunday night.
0: Right.
27: And I think that that is a very poor decision because Sunday nights, we use it to get deeper into the Word of God. And if it, at any time in our history that we need to get into the deep teachings of God's Word, teachings that will transform our lives by giving us a better understanding of God's Word,

0: haven't had Wednesday nights at church, right?
1: Right. We dispensed with our Wednesday night services for the month of July only.
0: Only. And what do we do on Wednesday night?
1: Well, we start out at 6 p.m. with a potluck. And for our listeners out there, don't worry about bringing any food. We have plenty of food. The mm-hmm. fellowship is wonderful. Just come and break bread with us. Get to know us. Uh-huh. Joe, we've had people join our church just because they came to check out our fellowship, and they felt like they were family.
0: Yes.
1: And we had someone just testifying about that last night.
0: Yeah, absolutely. And
1: Sunday night.
0: Sunday night, yeah. And, you know, we have people from other churches that
1: yes.
0: come on our Sunday night study, do we
1: yes,
0: not?
1: Yes, we do.
0: They are members of other churches, and we welcome them to come and be a part of our study. Mm-hmm. And it's only because their church doesn't have anything going on Sunday night.
1: Yes.
0: And I'll just reiterate it that to pastors, man, if you're not holding a Sunday night, you're missing a blessing.
1: Yes.
0: You are missing a blessing, especially if you do it in a way that you are teaching from God's word and entertaining questions from the people that are there in attendance, enjoying that intimacy, if you will, with the folks that God has brought to you.
1: Yes.
0: And that's the same thing that we do on Wednesday night. And once again, we have people that join us on Wednesday night mm-hmm. that are not members of our church, and we welcome them to that.
1: Right. And then after the fellowship, which lasts about 45 minutes, after the potluck,
0: uh-huh.
1: Then we kind of tidy up and go into our Bible study, which is an exciting study. People might not think so because we're in the book of Deuteronomy.
0: Deuteronomy. And what we try to do is on Sunday nights, we teach a New Testament book.
1: Yes.
0: And on Wednesday nights, we go to the Old Testament.
1: Yes. Joe, a lot of people don't realize the book of Deuteronomy was given 40 years after Leviticus.
0: Yes.
1: And so all of the old people had died off, and so now Moses, the new people that's getting ready to go into Promised Land, he wanted to reiterate to them what they may have heard when they were younger.
0: Yeah, exactly. And preparing them for entering the Promised Land.
1: Yes.
0: And, you know, there are those teachers or pastors or mm-hmm. Bible teachers that say, you know, the Old Testament, we just need to unhitch ourselves from it. No, you don't. There is so much there to help you in your walk with the Lord. And we're going to see more of that as we go through Deuteronomy.
1: I'm going to say you cannot properly understand either book unless you understand both books.
0: That's right. You've got to have them both. And that's what we try to do at Bethel Baptist Church. Well, Brother Mel, before we get into our topic this afternoon, if you would, go ahead and open us in a word of prayer.
1: Yes. Thank you, dear Heavenly Father, for another day you've allowed us to live. Thank you for giving Jesus to die for our sins and pay our sin debt. Father, we thank you for this radio station. And again, we ask that something might be said today that will cause someone to see their need for Jesus. We ask it in his precious name. Amen.
0: Amen. As I said, we, as Southern Baptists, you know, we had this vote this past summer or past June when we had our convention that only men can hold the office of pastor. And of course, there's been a lot of what I might call is feedback, negative feedback mm-hmm. on that. And in some cases, the arguments that are used by those who believe that women can fill the role of pastor, one of those arguments is what Paul happened to say in Romans chapter 16, verse 7, when he said this, "Greet Andronicus and Junias, my kinsmen and my fellow prisoners who are outstanding among the apostles who also were in Christ before me." Now, what many who believe that women can be pastors, fill that role, they will look at this verse and say, see, Junia, who's a woman, and there is some doubt about that as well. I mean, not much, but there are some that debate that. But even if she is a woman, or Junia is a woman, they hold to this and say, since Paul says she's an apostle, then there's no reason why a woman can't fill the role of a pastor. If she could fill the role of apostle, then she could fill the role as a pastor. But Mel, there were specific guidelines for appointing an apostle, was there not?
1: Yes.

0: There were.
1: And we find that in really in the book of Acts, when they have to find a replacement for Judas.
0: Yes.
1: And so if you will read Acts chapter 1, verses 21 and 22.
0: Therefore, of these men who have accompanied us, all the time that the Lord Jesus went in and out among us, beginning from the baptism of John to that day when he was taken up from us, one of these must become a witness with us of his resurrection.
1: Now notice he says, it is necessary for that of the men who have accompanied us all the time. In other words, the apostles were saying, we need to choose someone who's been with us all this time. It needs to be a man.
0: Yes.
1: And so the guidelines really is the design for the office of the apostle was to bear witness to this person had to bear witness to the life, the death, the resurrection, and the miracles and teachings of Christ. Mm-hmm. He had to be a witness to those things. And we have nowhere in Scripture which says that Junius nor Andronicus, and if for those that believe she is a woman, many also believe that they are a couple, Andronicus being her husband. There is nowhere in Scripture where it says that they were appointed as an apostle. But we have here a passage in Scripture that shows that Matthias was appointed as an apostle. Mm-hmm. And they will also argue about Paul, but Paul also was a witness to these things, not while Christ was alive, but when you go to Acts chapter 22, verses 14 and 15, when Paul is defending his apostleship, he says, and he said, the God of our fathers has appointed you to know his will and to see the righteous one and to hear an utterance from his mouth, for you will be a witness for him to all men of what you have seen and heard. So this verifies or validates Paul's call to be one of the apostles, although he was not part of the group when Jesus was alive. He wasn't part of that inner circle. Mm-hmm. But yet we see in a passage in Scripture where he was appointed to that. You do not find that with Andronicus and Junia. So the question comes up then, all right, what does it mean then when Paul said in the book of Romans that they were outstanding among the apostles? Well, let's go back to a couple of other verses first, and then we'll get to that. Because the meaning of the word apostle is so important here. We translate it from the Greek word apostolos, but it also carries the meaning of messenger. It's not necessarily indicating one of the 12 or one of those who fit that definition for apostle. For example, in Philippians chapter 2, verse 25, this is what we find Paul writing. But I thought it necessary to send to you Epaphroditus, my brother and fellow worker and fellow soldier, who is also your messenger. And that word in the Greek is apostolos. So he wasn't an apostle, was he? No, he was a messenger of the church.
0: Yes.
1: And so Paul says, I'm sending him to you as a messenger. And then again, we find the same thing in 2 Corinthians chapter 8, verse 23. As for Titus, he is my partner and fellow worker among you. As for our brethren, they are messengers, apostolos again. Not apostles, but messengers of the churches, a glory to Christ. So what you see here is this word is used several times in Scripture, apostolos, but it's translated as messenger. And I believe this is the way that Andronicus and Junia are to be addressed. They are messengers who are well known among the apostles. And the reason for that is that Paul states in that same passage in Romans that they actually became Christians before he did, that they were believers in Christ before him. He says again, greet Andronicus and Junius, my kinsmen and my fellow prisoners who are outstanding among the apostles who also were in Christ before me. And so they were Christians before Paul and were known among the 12 as followers of Christ and believers in him. That's all that Paul is saying here, that they are messengers. And he used messengers quite often in delivering his letters or delivering a word to a church. And so, again, that particular verse in Romans chapter 16, verse 7, when it talks about Junias being an apostle, she's a messenger.
0: Yes.
1: She's not an apostle. So to use this verse as proof text for women could be pastors is really twisting the scripture.
0: Joe, didn't apostles eventually pass away? Because an apostle, it's my understanding, had to be someone that knew or traveled with Jesus.
1: If you define it in that light, okay, but remember, the word from the Greek can mean messenger. And if you will recall, when Paul talks or writes in Ephesians chapter 4 about the gifts given to the church, one of them is what? Apostle.
0: Yes.
1: Now, that's really messenger. We translate that as being kind of like our missionaries going out into the foreign field, and they are bringing the message of the gospel. Okay. So you have to look at the context in which that particular word is used to understand, how am I going to define that? And the easiest way to do that is let scripture interpret scripture. And so as we go through and we look at how that particular Greek word has been used in various places, then we come to a better understanding of what Paul was actually trying to say about Junias and her husband, that they were messengers of the gospel who were well known among the disciples and among the apostles themselves. Here's how the English Standard Version translates Romans 16:7. It says, "Greet Andronicus and Junia, my kinsmen and my fellow prisoners. They are well known to the apostles, and they were in Christ before me." So notice how the ESV has better translated that particular passage as saying, yes, they were known, well known to the apostles of Jesus Christ. The Holman Christian Standard translates it like this: "Greet Andronicus and Junia, my fellow countrymen and fellow prisoners. They are noteworthy in the eyes of the apostles, and they were also in Christ before me." In other words, noteworthy. They were well known among the apostles as strong believers in Christ.
0: Yes.
1: And so it's not a proof text for saying that women can actually fill the role of pastor because Junia was an apostle. No, she was a messenger of the church.
0: Right.
1: Okay. Now, you'll also find that same word apostolos used when they talk about messengers of Satan. So would you call them an apostle?
0: No.
1: See, it's a messenger. Uh-huh. Okay. So I wanted to get that addressed before we go to the next one. And you know, Mel, I am so bothered by what I see on the internet, messages that pastors and I call them so-called or self-professing pastors because they are really twisting the scripture to fit their particular ideology. And one that we are really facing today is the issue of homosexuality and can you be a homosexual and be a Christian? Now, let me just say this. You can be a homosexual. You can have homosexual desires and be a Christian, but you cannot be a practicing homosexual.
0: Well, that's one of the things that I believe it's in Galatians says those people, they're doomed to hell.
1: They're doomed to hell. Yeah. See, but all of us have desires, do we not? Mm-hmm. Desires that do not align with Scripture. But what do we do with those desires? You know, we're told that we are to take every thought captive.
0: Yes.
1: And so when we have a desire that runs contrary to the teaching of the scripture, what are we supposed to do? Take that thought captive, put it underneath the blood of Christ, and walk away from it.
0: Yes.
1: You know, and we can say the same thing, Mel. You know, as a man, a heterosexual, you know, we grow up with desires and we have to just be honest with ourselves, yes. desires for women, right?
0: Yes.
1: But we put it under control, don't we?
0: Yes.
1: And we marry our wife, as we're told in Scripture.
0: Yes.
1: And we are focused only on her. Now, someone that has same-sex thoughts, you take those things captive and put them under the Word of God, because they are not thoughts, they are not actions that glorify and honor God. They're outside of the created order.
0: Yes.
1: And so that is something that's hard for many today to accept. But we have to follow God's rules. I shouldn't say it that way. God's word.
0: Yes. And God, he will forgive us for anything we do except the rejection of the Holy Spirit.
1: Exactly. He will forgive us of anything. You know, I remember doing street witnessing in New Orleans during Mardi Gras. And there were several of us that came from our church that would had our table set up there just past Canal Street and Bourbon Street, and were witnessing to the people as they were coming by. Now, we usually set up our table just opposite of where the majority of the homosexuals lived in New Orleans. And we had opportunities to witness to them and to share with them the gospel. And I'll never forget one individual as we shared with him the message of the gospel and the truth of the gospel, and pointing out exactly what you just said, is that God can forgive us of anything.
0: Yes.
1: And he said, you know, I've never heard that before. He said, I just felt like I had these leanings and I'm trapped by them. No, you're not. Jesus can set you free from that. And I remember when he walked away from our table, he took a Bible, he took some of our tracts, and as he's walking away, he turned and he said to us, he said, that's the most loving presentation I've ever heard. And you have given me a lot to think about.
0: Yes.
1: And so our prayer was always that God had penetrated his heart.
0: I have a distant relative that was a homosexual for 20 years until he found Christ.
1: Yes.
0: And then he became on fire for Christ. He's now married, has a couple of kids, and his testimony is he was in that lifestyle, and it was not a happy lifestyle.
1: No, and there's another artist, a Christian artist, he's written a lot of praise songs, Dennis Jernigan. If you read his testimony, he was a homosexual, mm-hmm. And came out of that lifestyle, accepting Christ as his Savior. And he's written some very beautiful praise songs and that. So it is possible.
0: Yes,
1: you know,
0: absolutely.
1: And that, but yet here is where they want to approach this in the Scripture, that they say the word homosexual was never in the original manuscripts, okay? That it was a made-up word, that it first appeared in the Bible in 1946, and that it really didn't appear in the English language at all until the 1860s. And you know, they are correct in that. But it was a word that was developed, just like we develop words today to describe actions and activities that didn't really exist within society, you know, hundreds of years ago.
0: Yes.
1: It's, for example, transsexual, or you know, that wasn't a word that was used 100 years ago,
0: right?
1: But we use it today, and it, people could say, well, it's a made up word. Yeah, but it's a word that describes an action or an activity.
0: Yes.
1: And this is what the word homosexual is. But when you go to the Old Testament and the New Testament, there are words in both.
0: Yes.
1: That describe that action.
0: Yes.
1: Okay? That activity. One word is in the Hebrew, for example, zakar. It is used euphemistically to represent male sex, male having sex with male, yes. Male bedding a male. Yes. Okay? It's also used in conjunction with another word called a mishkav. And so when you see mishkav zakar, it means a male lying with a male, and it carries the idea of penetrative intercourse. And both of those are condemned in the Old Testament.
2: Yes.
1: Both those words. And Leviticus 18:22, you shall not lie with a male as with a woman. It is an abomination.
2: Right.
1: And so we have it in the Old Testament. The New Testament employs the same kind of teaching. But once again, they say, well, Paul made up a word, you know, the word arsenokoite, which is a compound meaning word. It's a compound word meaning male bedding, but it's a combination of two words, okay? Arseno for male and koita meaning bedding. It's male bedding male. And so you see that in 1 Corinthians chapter 6, verses 9 and 10, or do you not know that the unrighteous will not inherit the kingdom of God? Do not be deceived. Neither fornicators, nor idolaters, nor adulterers, nor effeminate, and there's a word there in the Greek,
2: yes,
1: malakos, which means soft and effeminate, and is usually used as the passive partner in a male relationship, a male sexual relationship.
2: Yes.
1: Nor homosexuals, there's that word, arsenokoitai, nor thieves, nor covetous, nor drunkards, nor revilers, nor swindlers will inherit the kingdom of God.
2: Yes.
1: So it's pretty clear in Scripture.
2: It is.
1: But they want to try to water that down and say, well, Paul doesn't really mean a couple, a same-sex couple that is committed to one another, that in a loving relationship. That's not what he's referring to. Well, the word does refer to that, okay?
0: Well, if God says that they will not inherit the kingdom of heaven, that means that they will not be in heaven, so there's only one other place they can be, and that's in hell.
1: That's right.
0: Unless they repent, and God loves for people to repent and turn to Him. He loves to forgive people of their sins.
1: That's exactly right. Well, you know, Mel, we're running out of time. We'll pick this back up next week because it is so important to understand that this was not something that was made up.
2: Right.
1: It was in Scripture, and we need to pay attention to it.
2: Yeah.
1: But you've been listening to Apologetic Cafe. We are a ministry of Bethel Baptist Church out of Jacksonville, Arkansas. Our address is 112 North Jeff Davis Street. Come see us Sunday mornings, 9:15 for Bible study, 10:30 for worship. And until next week, God bless.
2: Amen.

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1: Foundations of Freedom, a look at America's founding principles and the leaders who shaped our nation.
2: In 1796, George Washington made one of the most consequential decisions in American history. He chose not to seek a third term as president. So why does that matter? Because America was not built on permanent rulers. It was built on ordered liberty. Faith teaches that authority is a stewardship, not a possession. Leaders are accountable to God for how they use power. And why does that still matter today? Because republics survive when leaders respect limits and citizens defend them. Washington's lesson still stands. A republic is preserved when power has limits, and public service remains a duty to God and country, not a path to personal rule.
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12: Maybe right now you're experiencing Black Friday and you say, I don't see how anything is ever going to get better for me. You hang on. You keep looking to the Lord. You just know that He can't fail. I will not fail you nor forsake you. 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
13: 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Thank you for joining us today for part two of the lesson, Now, Therefore, Arise. It's the first message in the series, Life Goes On. how to face a new normal. And it does, even after devastating changes occur. 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Here's Pastor Jeff Shreve to begin part 2 of our lesson, Now, Therefore, Arise.
12: If you know the Old Testament story, you know that God's people were slaves in Egypt for 400 years. And God raised up a deliverer named Moses. And so Moses was the pastor of this congregation for 40 years, wandered around in the wilderness. And when he was 120 years old, God said, now it's time to come home, Moses. And Moses died. And God buried Moses. The leadership is passed from Moses to Joshua. And the scripture says this. Now it came about after the death of Moses, the servant of the Lord, that the Lord spoke to Joshua, the son of Nun, Moses' servant, saying, Moses, my servant, is dead. Now therefore arise, cross this Jordan, you and all this people, to the land which I am giving to them, to the sons of Israel. What do you do when life changes? Joshua is experiencing a huge change because his master, Moses, has died. What do you do? Well, God gives us three steps to take when unwanted, unwarranted, unplanned, unwelcomed change comes into your life that's drastic, dramatic, and traumatic. Number one, you mourn. You mourn when change comes in like that. You mourn the death of a loved one. You mourn the loss of a job. You mourn a divorce that you didn't want. You mourn that. That's normal and that's natural to do that. Now it says that in Deuteronomy 34:8, so the sons of Israel wept for Moses in the plains of Moab 30 days. They mourned for Moses. And it's a huge loss to lose Moses. And so they wept and they mourned and they cried. Hey, it is normal, it is natural, and it is necessary to grieve when you experience loss. It's normal to do that. It's natural to do that. It's necessary to do that. You're going to foul yourself up if you try and short circuit the grieving process. If you try and say, well, I'm just going to stuff this down. You know, this hurt comes into my life. I'm just going to stuff it down and act like it's not there and act like it doesn't hurt. But you know it's there and you know it hurts. And so stuffing it is not going to solve the problem. You have to let it out. You can't really move on until you mourn. Hey, when your life changes drastically, dramatically, traumatically, first step is you mourn. That's normal, natural, and good. Second step, you stop mourning. You stop mourning. So it says, the sons of Israel wept for Moses in the plains of Moab 30 days. Then the days of weeping and mourning for Moses came to an end. There's a time for mourning, it says in Ecclesiastes chapter 3. There's a time to mourn, there's a time to grieve, and then there's a time to stop mourning and start moving and get going with the Lord. Now here's the key thing. You can't allow yourself to get stuck in perpetual mourning. That's true for you, that's true for me, that's true for Joshua, that's true for Samuel. None of us can get stuck, allow ourselves to get stuck in perpetual mourning because something terrible and horrible and tragic happened to us. And you're just constantly holding on to the past. You're just bitter because things have changed on you and you don't want them to change. Well, they've changed. And so, like I said, you can't live in the land of fantasy, the land of what if. What if this didn't happen? What if that didn't happen? Well, it did happen. So you have to move on. You can't allow yourself to get stuck. I read a story years ago about a couple who lost a teenage son. And it was a freak accident and they lost this boy. And their hearts were shattered, as you can imagine. And the people came in their church and they came and ministered to them and loved on them and comforted them and made them meals, and they were there for them, and they were going, "We're going to walk you through this." Well, they were mourning day after day, week after week, month after month, year after year. They got stuck in mourning. 15 years later, it was as if their son had died just a week ago. They never got past, "Moses, my servant, is dead. Now, therefore, arise and cross over to this Jordan." You can't allow yourself to get stuck. You can't choose the wisdom of Job's wife, curse God and die. You can't allow yourself to get bitter at God because you don't understand why he took your loved one. You have to say, "All right, Lord, now therefore I'm going to arise." So you mourn. You stop mourning after the days have, before your mourning have completed. And that's different for every single person. You know, it says it was 30 days here, and maybe you've lost a loved one recently, and you say, "I'm not ready. 30 days have passed, but I'm still hurting so deeply." That's okay. Just don't allow yourself to get stuck. You mourn, but then you stop mourning. And then thirdly, you arise and step into a new normal with God. Verse 2 again. "Moses, my servant, is dead. Now therefore arise, cross this Jordan, you and all this people, to the land which I am giving them to the sons of Israel. Every place on which the sole of your foot treads, I have given it to you, just as I spoke to Moses, from the wilderness and this Lebanon, even as far as the river Euphrates, all the land of the Hittites, and as far as the great sea toward the setting of the sun will be your territory." You know what he's talking about? He's talking about the promised land. They're at the southeast part of the promised land in a place called Moab, the plains of Moab. And they're getting ready. God wants them to cross over the Jordan River. You remember how God is going to stop up the waters of the Jordan so that they walk through on dry ground. Just like they left Egypt and God parted the Red Sea so they could walk through on dry ground. That's what they're going to do to go into the promised land to fight Jericho and to start winning battles. They have to arise and go because the promised land is ahead of them. Hey, that is good news for all of those who've experienced and are experiencing changes in life that you didn't want, that you didn't ask for, that you didn't pray for, but they're here. And now what am I going to do? I'm going to face the facts. I'm going to realize life has changed and life goes on, and I'm going to rise up with God and walk into my future, which the future is bright. Here is the good news for everyone. God is not done with you. There are blessings ahead. Great blessings ahead. Now, when you go through tremendous loss, you don't see any blessings. I mean, everything is just like the joy is gone out of life. Am I ever going to smile again? Am I ever going to be lighthearted again? I just feel so heavy. But God is not done. God has not died. God has not changed. Life changes, but the Lord does not change. He never changes. I'm the Lord, I change not. And so I can say with confidence, with faith, hey, I'm still here. God still has a plan for me, and there are blessings yet ahead for me. Hey, God's not done. And although it seems dark, just like it does for Joshua in Joshua chapter 1, the Lord is not done with Joshua. He's not done with the people, with his people. He still is going to keep his promises. Moses is dead, but God is not dead. And listen, just as we learn from the burning bush, you know, that's what got Moses' attention in Exodus chapter 3. "I must turn aside to see this great sight, this bush that burns but is not consumed." He wants to look at this bush. Man, this is some kind of special bush. This bush, it can handle fire. It's not the bush. It's the God in the bush. And the Lord is, in effect, saying to Moses, "Moses, you think that's a big deal? Well, don't get all excited about the bush. What I do with this bush, I can do with that bush. I can do with this bush. I can do with that bush over there and that bush a mile away." It's not the bush. It's the God in the bush. What made Moses so great? It wasn't Moses. It was God in Moses that made him so great. And God was going to do great things through Joshua. So God's not done with you. There are blessings ahead. There's a promised land yet ahead, but there's some things that God wants. Number one, God wants you to be strong and courageous. In Joshua, beginning in verse 5, three times he's going to tell Joshua to be strong and courageous. No man will be able to stand before you all the days of your life. Just as I have been with Moses, I will be with you. I will not fail you or forsake you. Be strong and courageous. For you shall give this people possession of the land which I swore to their fathers to give them. Only be strong and very courageous. Says it again. And be careful to do according to all the law which Moses, my servant, commanded you. Do not turn from it to the right or to the left, so that you may have success wherever you go. Verse 9. Have I not commanded you? Be strong and courageous. Do not tremble or be dismayed, for the Lord your God is with you wherever you go. Three times in just a few verses, God tells him the same thing. Be strong and courageous. Be strong and courageous. Be strong and very courageous. Now that's a needed word for a guy who's fixing to step into the shoes of Moses, because Moses has big shoes. Be strong and courageous. Hey, what does God say to a single mom, to a single dad, to somebody who has faced tremendous loss, whether it's through death or whether it's through divorce and everything has changed? Be strong and courageous. Don't quit. Don't throw in the towel. Don't allow yourself to get overwhelmed. Keep your eyes fixed on me and be strong, be bold, be brave and courageous. And one of the things that I learned years ago that's so true, you can never be too small for God to use. You can only be too big. You can only be too big for God to use. You can't be too small. Because God, when you feel like you can't do it, then you trust God and God gets all the glory. When you feel like, I got this, Lord, then God says, oh, you got that? Okay, well, you're on your own, pal. Go see how well you do by yourself. You remember Samson? Strong man Samson? He says in Judges, I will go out as at other times and shake myself free. And he did not know that the Lord had left him. Why was he so strong? Was it because he was eating his Wheaties? No, it's because God gave him strength. God gave him strength. And when God left him and took his hand off him, Samson was as weak as a kitten. Hey, God says, be strong and courageous. Look to me. I will take care of you. Secondly, God wants you to be faithful and obedient to his word. He says in verse 7, only be strong and very courageous. Be careful to do according to all the law which Moses, my servant, commanded you. Do not turn from it to the right or to the left, so that you may have success wherever you go. This book of the law shall not depart from your mouth, but you shall meditate on it day and night, so that you may be careful to do according to all that is written in it, for then you will make your way prosperous, and then you will have success. Be faithful when it comes to the word of God. Faithful to read it. Faithful to meditate on it. Faithful to memorize it. See, when it says the book of the law shall not depart from your mouth, it needs to be in your mouth. And for the word of God to be in your mouth, it has to get in your heart. You know, when we talk about meditating on scripture, that's like a cow chewing his cud. You know what a cow does? Cow has several stomachs, and they chew the grass, and they deposit it in a stomach, and then they throw it back up into their mouth, and they chew on it some more. Cows are gross. I mean, they're just gross. But anyway, that's a good picture of meditation. You ingest the word, and then you chew on it a while, and you think about it, and you're like, That's a pretty cool scripture. And you keep chewing on it, and it's in your mouth. It got down in your heart, and so it's there in your mouth, from God's mouth to our mouth. The book of the law shall not depart from your mouth. You're faithful with the word. You're faithful to ingest it, to meditate it, to memorize it, to have it in your mouth. And then you're faithful to obey it, to do what God says. Then he says you have success wherever you go. Then you will make your way prosperous, and then you will have success. Some people want success. They want prosperity, but they don't want to do what God says. It doesn't work that way. You know, you've heard me say before, there are two ways to go in life. There's your way. There's God's way. Your way leads every single time to the same place, the pigsty. every time to the pigsty. You go your way in relationships. You go your way in finances. You go your way in business. I'm going to do what I want to do. Well, that's where it goes. Goes to the pigsty. You go God's way, and it goes to a place of love and joy and peace and the blessings of God. You have a choice. Hey, God says, this is what I want for you to do. Be faithful and obedient. And then he says, I want you to be fully assured of my presence. Verse 5, no man will be able to stand before you all the days of your life. Just as I have been with Moses, I will be with you. I will not fail you or forsake you. Verse 9, have I not commanded you? Be strong and courageous. Do not tremble or be dismayed, for the Lord your God is with you wherever you go. How can I be strong and courageous? Because it's three times commanded to do that. I can only be strong and courageous when I know that the Lord is with me. And he's not going to leave me, and he's not going to forsake me. One of the greatest promises in Scripture for the New Testament believer is Jesus saying, lo, I'm with you always, even to the end of the age. When he says, I will never leave you, nor will I ever forsake you. When I come into your life, I come in forever. And I'm never, no, never, no, never, ever, ever going to leave you. And when everything gets dark and black and bleak in your life, and everybody walks out, the Lord stays. He'll not desert you. He'll be there for you. Just as I've been with Moses, I will be with you. Wow. I mean, you were with Moses to do all these great and mighty things. Yeah. It's not Moses that was the great one. It's me. I made Moses great. Now, he trusted me. He yielded to me, and my power was able to go and be seen through him, but it was me. And Joshua, you can walk with me like Moses walked with me. And just as I was with Moses, I will be with you. You know, Jeremiah had a tough time in his ministry. People hated Jeremiah. They wanted to kill Jeremiah. And he said, everywhere I go, I hear people saying all the time, let's get him. Let's jump him. Let's lay in wait for him. And let's trick him. Let's trap him so we can get after him, so we can shut him up. And Jeremiah said, I'm scared to death. And then he says this in Jeremiah 20, verse 11, but the Lord is with me like a dread champion. Nobody messes with the dread champion. When the Lord is with you like a dread champion, no one can defeat you because no one can defeat him. And you may think, well, I just feel like David against a Goliath. I'm just a little shepherd boy. I got nothing. He's got all the armor. He's got this. He's got that. What do I have? I have five smooth stones and a sling. Yeah, but you have the power of God behind you if you walk with God. And you can stand up to anything and to anyone. And God will enable you to do it, even in the midst of tremendous loss and hurt and suffering and pain. The Lord is with you. Be strong and courageous. Do not tremble or be dismayed. Trust me. Trust my word. And I will see you through. You know, it was 2,000 years ago when Jesus walked the earth. He had his disciples. He had his followers. The people, many of them said, this is the Messiah. The disciples knew that he was the Messiah. Who do the people say that I am? Who do you say that I am? You are the Christ, the Son of the living God. But then these guys saw the Christ, the Son of the living God, beaten and nailed to a tree on a Friday in April. And they saw Jesus crucified. And you talk about a Black Friday. Holy cow. We've put all our faith, all our trust in this one, and now he's gone. And their hearts were shattered. Jesus died. Jesus was buried. He was put in a tomb. He was in a dark cave. And God does his best work in the darkest of places. He does his best work in a cave. And on the third day, Jesus stretched and yawned and laid aside his grave clothes and came out of that grave in power and great glory. And he changed everything in their lives, in our lives. He changed everything for all eternity. And listen, maybe right now you're experiencing Black Friday. And you say, I don't see how anything is ever going to get better for me. You hang on. You keep looking to the Lord. You just know that he's the dread champion, that he can't fail. I will not fail you nor forsake you. And you get ready, because although it's Friday, Sunday's coming for you. And God can turn your Calvary into an Easter if you'll just trust him.
13: The heart of our Heavenly Father is so tender toward his children. And his face is toward you right now. No matter what you might be going through, no matter what it is, you are precious to him, and he loves you so much that he's willing to walk through your dark times with you. May God comfort you in a way you never knew possible, and use today's message to strengthen you. Hey, we all know it. Life can change in an instant. Unwelcome situations can descend on us, leaving us devastated and debilitated. There was a time when thousands of Israelites were taken captive to Babylon, hundreds of miles away from their homes. They were traumatized and in deep despair. Their captors demanded they sing songs of Zion, but they agonized over it, saying, "How can we sing the Lord's song in a foreign land?" The Israelites had buckled under the weight of their grief and pain. In despair and tears, they hung up their harps, thinking they'd never sing again. Maybe you've faced a situation where the bottom has dropped out of your life and it felt like you'd never sing again. What do you do when trouble steals your song, your passion, your zest? When you want to say, "I quit, I'm done"? No. First, you get honest with God and you share your feelings, and then you trust him. 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That's all the time we have for today, and thank you for joining us on From His Heart. I'm Larry Nobles, trusting that you'll be able to be right back here tomorrow as Pastor Jeff begins the second lesson from the Life Goes On series, when he'll explain how to make hard times holy times. 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
1: So don't be thinking that something's wrong with me and I'm going to go to hell or I'm going to be a terrible person. 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
2: Yeah.
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10: In 1796, George Washington made one of the most consequential decisions in American history. He chose not to seek a third term as president. So why does that matter? Because America was not built on permanent rulers. It was built on ordered liberty. Faith teaches that authority is a stewardship, not a possession. Leaders are accountable to God for how they use power. And why does that still matter today? Because republics survive when leaders respect limits and citizens defend them. Washington's lesson still stands. A republic is preserved when power has limits, and public service remains a duty to God and country, not a path to personal rule.
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2: What God is doing is saying, I'm building a church. 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
7: 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In today's lesson, Pastor Brian continues his message from Acts 1. 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And while you're there, look for Pastor Brian's book, Unlimited Grace. Dr. Chappell reminds us of the power and mercy of God's grace that motivates and inspires us to serve our Heavenly Father. Let's hear now from Dr. Brian Chappell as he shares the second half of the lesson, Church Mission.
2: I'll ask that you look in your Bibles at Acts chapter 1. As we move to the next great movement of the gospel, as the risen Lord, now having offered himself, raises up a church to carry his ministry into the world. Let's stand as we honor God's word. I'll ask in Acts 1 that we look at verses 3 through 11. And if you said he's now offered himself up to satisfy divine justice, to reconcile us to God, what's next? Verse 3. He presented himself alive to them after his suffering by many proofs, appearing to them, that is, his disciples, during 40 days and speaking about the kingdom of God. And while staying with them, he ordered them not to depart from Jerusalem, but to wait for the promise of the Father, which he said, you heard from me, for John baptized you with water, but you will be baptized with the Holy Spirit not many days from now. So when they had come together, they asked him, Lord, will you at this time restore the kingdom of Israel? He said to them, it is not for you to know the times or seasons that the Father has fixed by his own authority, but you will receive power when the Holy Spirit has come upon you, and you will be my witnesses in Jerusalem and in all Judea and Samaria and to the end of the earth. And when he had said these things, as they were looking on, he was lifted up, and a cloud took him out of their sight. And while they were gazing into heaven as he went, behold, two men stood by them in white robes and said, men of Galilee, why do you stand looking into heaven? This Jesus, who was taken up from you into heaven, will come in the same way as you saw him go into heaven. Let's pray together. Heavenly Father of our

0: country for all those many years, and the way that you're serving your community as pastor there as well. Such a good deal, and I really hope you do well with this book, my friend. Thank you so much for your time.
1: Thank you, Steve. Take care now.
0: All right, that's our interview with our buddy, Lieutenant Colonel Phil Cochran. And again, you can check out that website, churchandfamilylife.com. That's where you can order the book. And I'm looking forward for that app. That's pretty neat for the iPhone, and hopefully, like you said, be coming soon to the Android platform as well. So what a neat guy. Really enjoyed that conversation and that visit, because he brought out some really, really interesting and good points that we all need to take to heart. Okay, when we come back, we're going to have a look at what else is going on around the headlines. And then, like what we were talking about with the Lieutenant Colonel, we're going to have our Faith Between Our Ears segment coming up before the afternoon is finished as well, where we'll continue to memorize a Bible verse to be able to hide God's word in our heart. That's all coming up. It's the Steve Marston Show, and we will be back in a flash.
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3: In 1796, George Washington made one of the most consequential decisions in American history. He chose not to seek a third term as president. So why does that matter? Because America was not built on permanent rulers. It was built on ordered liberty. Faith teaches that authority is a stewardship, not a possession. Leaders are accountable to God for how they use power. And why does that still matter today? Because republics survive when leaders respect limits and citizens defend them. Washington's lesson still stands. A republic is preserved when power has limits, and public service remains a duty to God and country, not a path to personal rule.
4: 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You know, over the years, I've learned something. Most people, they don't have a money problem. 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
0: That's a classic, isn't it? 50 Cent featuring Nickelback. That's kind of the go-to of dad jokes. Happy to be with you today. It's the Steve Marston Show, and this is the segment where we kind of see what else is going on in the rest of the world with the headlines that are being made by some of your favorite musicians and other people of interest. So here's one from Leanna Crawford. She's really been being out front, being pushed a little bit by her record label because she's got a brand new project that's out, and it's on a lot of the Christian contemporary music stations. The song is called Ask Him Again. And what's pretty neat about this is that our friends over at churchleaders.com had a chance to visit with Leanna and asked her on the album which song she would be most excited and or most nervous for Jesus to hear. Now, look, obviously Jesus knows all these songs, whether or not we think so. He's there all the time, but I get what the question is. It's a fun question, so don't get, you know, all spiritually uppity about that, okay? And immediately, Leanna said this new one, Ask Him Again. She said it's a song about just praying over and over and over and over again, even if you don't get the answer. She said, I think I would be very excited for him to hear that one. And then church leaders asked her one final question, which I thought was really a good one. They asked her, if Jesus handed her a review of the album, what would she hope that it said? You ever think about that? You know, you're doing your life, your project, your just everyday things that Jesus looks at, and what kind of grade would he give you on it? You know? And she said, well, I like to think that he would be happy that I'm sharing my story, and he would probably just remind me about how much he loves me. I think that she's right on with that last part. You know, a lot of times we get so concerned and so wrapped up with, well, I wonder if God is happy with me going here instead of going there. And I wonder if God's will is this or that. You know, for the most part, I think God is like, it doesn't matter the things you do, the places you go, as long as you realize that he goes with you and that it's your job to point people toward him, whatever the situation you're in. Yeah, we get that right, then everything else is just kind of gravy. Okay, this story is kind of interesting because you've probably heard by now about this lady, Whitney Lynn. She was taken off an Alaskan Airlines flight for quote-unquote safety reasons because she was evangelizing while she was waiting. And she said she's pursuing legal options against the airlines and won't stop preaching even after being kicked off the flight. She even talked to some police officers. Those videos went viral about how she handled everything and how the officers were there to kind of calm her down about being, you know, upset for being kicked off the plane for only just really speaking. Now, here's the thing. She said, I love a captive audience. Now, I'm all for street preaching, and I'm all for evangelism. That's part of what we do as Christians. I get it. But there's also a time and place for everything. And I'm not trying to excuse the airline, because I don't know what their real motives were behind it. But look, if you're on a street corner preaching, that's one thing. You should be able to get up there and talk. People can engage with you, not engage with you. And if they get tired of listening to you, they can leave. On an airplane, you can't do that. And to try to take advantage of that situation where people who may not care, may not want anything to do with it, they're going to be forced to listen to it. I'm not crazy about that. I'm really not. And I think she'd be better off talking with one person instead of trying to, you know, shout to the whole crowd. If one person is interested and digging what she's talking about, then yeah, by all means, talk to that person. But when you're thinking about a captive airport, that's not for me. And a guy named Rodney Kennedy, who's a pastor, even agrees with what I was saying there. He said, it requires a relationship of trust and a level of permission to be able to talk to people about your faith. And he says, sharing the gospel doesn't mean force feeding it to a captive audience on a crowded airplane or in a mall. It's good stuff. I agree with the pastor there. And again, look, Whitney Lynn can do her thing. That's all fantastic. Be you, but just read the room. That's what my daughter would say. My daughter tells me that all the time. Just, hey, Dad, just read the room. Read the room. And because what did Jesus say, right? Jesus said when he sent out his disciples to go and do this very same thing, to be evangelists and to preach the gospel and to heal the sick and to minister to people, what did he tell his disciples? He said, if there's a house, if there's a group of people who don't want to hear it, hey, don't try to force it. He said, shake the dust off your shoes. Just basically, this is, hey, I've come here, I've tried, you've rejected, and this is going to be something between you and God that you've rejected. I'm already out. I'm done. You know, that's what Jesus said. So I think we should follow more his example than Miss Lynn's example. That's just my opinion.
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0: Continuing here on the Steve Marston Show. Just about to wrap things up for this. What are we at? Tuesday already? It's a thrill and a delight to be with you. We like to think of ourselves as an afternoon dose of encouragement, especially when you're in this kind of lull period. It's been, you know, a couple hours after lunch. You still got a couple of hours or so left to go at work, and you're just, oh my goodness, are we ever going to get through this? Well, I'm so glad you're here. I'm so glad that you are part of it. And yeah, had some people check in about the story I told earlier in the first segment with Janie Kirk. She's a friend of mine that goes to church with me, and we're going to link to her Facebook post about what she talked about learning and seeing God hand after maybe the toughest loss that anybody can have, and that's the loss of a spouse, especially at an early age when there's still kids at home and so much other stuff involved. She said she felt, you know, lonely. She felt like she was unloved. She felt like, what in the world did I do to deserve this? And God has showed her, and she has never been alone, and how he has always walked through her, or walked with it through her. And we'll link to that again. It's really good stuff, really inspiring. And it's so much better to hear from, I think anyway, from someone who's like a real person that we know this in everyday life versus someone who is, you know, supposed to be quote unquote, you know, an influencer or a pastor or somebody like that who is maybe removed from our life a little bit versus someone who's right there in the middle of it. Yeah. I think that's pretty neat. Okay. Faith Between Your Ears verse for this week is really simple. In fact, it's going to probably be the simplest one we ever have. It's 1 Thessalonians 5:16, and it's just three words. Always be joyful, no matter what. Circumstances shouldn't change it. Your boss's attitude shouldn't change it. The way your kids interact with you shouldn't change it. It should always be said of you, said of me as born-again believers, that we are joyful. So maybe you've already got it memorized. I hope so. So let's start putting it into practice. 1 Thessalonians 5:16. It's our Faith Between Your Ears verse of the week. Always, always be joyful. Okay, here is the best video on the internet today. And this is really good. This is two kids talking about Jesus and whether or not you really know him as Savior.
1: Even if you go to church and got baptized,
2: there are seven signs you might not.
1: If this is true, a lot of Christians are in trouble.
3: Even if you go to church and got baptized,
2: there are seven signs you might not be saved,
3: even if you're baptized.
2: Jesus gave one of the most intense warnings in the Bible.
3: Matthew 7:23 says, "Depart from me, I never knew you."
2: Not "you knew about me."
3: "I never knew about you."
2: Sign one, no real relationship with Jesus.
3: You know about him, but you don't walk with him.
2: Sign two, no fruit.
3: No real love, joy, peace. Nothing's actually changed.
2: Sign three, you can sin and feel nothing.
3: A Christian may fall, but shouldn't want to stay there.
2: Sign four, you trust your own goodness.
3: But good people don't get into heaven. Only perfect, and that's Jesus.
2: Sign five, you love the world more than God.
3: If the world comes first, God doesn't.
2: Sign six, you think baptism saved you.
3: Baptism's a symbol, like a wedding ring, not the relationship itself.
2: And sign seven, last but not least,
3: you want Jesus as your Savior, but not your Lord. You want him to save you from hell,
2: but not lead you out of sin.
3: This isn't condemnation, it's an invitation. Salvation isn't about being perfect.
2: It's about repentance in a new direction.
3: Jesus didn't say admire me.
2: He said follow me. So ask yourself,
3: do I just know about Jesus?
2: Or am I actually following him? Don't just wear the label.
3: Walk with Christ.
0: All right, we're all done. 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

When God wanted to share his message of love, surprisingly, he chose to use people to reach people. Flawed, fallible, foible-filled people. But the power of the message is not in us messengers. It's built into the message. And the boldness and direction we need is built into us by the Spirit who lives within us. Pastor Greg Laurie discusses that today on A New Beginning as he continues a message from his brand new series in Acts, a series called The Upside Down Life.

0: turn to Acts chapter 2. And the title of my message before us now is The Secret to Sharing the Gospel Effectively. Let's read Acts 2, verses 2 to 7. I'm reading, by the way, from the New Living Translation. On the day of Pentecost, all the believers are meeting together in one place. Suddenly, there was a sound from heaven like the roaring of a mighty windstorm, and it filled the house where they were sitting, and then what looked like flames or tongues of fire appeared and settled on each of them. And everyone present was filled with the Holy Spirit, and they began speaking in other languages as the Spirit gave them this ability. At that time, there were devout Jews from every nation living in Jerusalem, and when they heard the loud voice, everyone came running. And they were bewildered to hear their own language being spoken by the believers. And they were completely amazed and said, how can this be? We'll stop there. So God is getting ready now to change the world with 120 people. What can we learn from them? They were unified. They were unified. They were together. Verse 2, on the day of Pentecost, all the believers were meeting together in one place. These believers had no earthly power. They had no armies. They had no money. They had no status. They had no political power, but they had Jesus. And Jesus had them, and they were together. So let's look now at what Peter says. Acts chapter 2, verse 36. He gets up and says these words to the people gathered. Everyone in Israel know for certain the Lord God has made this Jesus, whom you crucified, to be both Lord and Messiah. Peter's words pierced their hearts. And they said to him and the other apostles, brothers, what should we do? Peter replied, every one of you should repent of your sins and turn to God and be baptized in the name of Jesus Christ for the forgiveness of your sins, and you will receive the gift of the Holy Spirit. This promise is to you, to your children, those who are far away, and to all who have called on the Lord our God. Then Peter continued preaching for a long time, strongly urging all the listeners, save yourselves from this crooked generation. Those who believed what Peter said were baptized and added to the church that day, about 3,000 in all. Wow, stop there. Why did Peter have such an amazing response to his message? Point number one is he knew his audience or his congregation. He knew that some of the people he was speaking to literally played a role in the crucifixion of Jesus. Can you imagine if maybe one of those Roman guards was there that pounded the spikes into the hands of Jesus? The religious leaders were there for sure, listening in, very critical. And he points maybe a finger, you crucified him. Not speaking figuratively, he's saying, you, I know you, I remember you, I was there, I saw you. You crucified him. So it's very specific. He also quotes a lot of scripture. He quotes huge portions of the Old Testament, apparently from memory. So the fishermen had been busy. He had been reading and memorizing the Bible. It's not like he pulled out the scroll of Joel here. That's a big giant scroll. They didn't have Bibles like we have now. Well, I have to open this. Someone help me open Joel. No, he just, from his heart, quoted scripture. See, that was his audience. They were people that knew scripture. They were Jewish people in Jerusalem for Pentecost, and he spoke to them in a way they would understand. So when you're sharing your faith, get to know the person you're speaking to. The other day, a friend of mine named Larry, who has recently committed his life to the Lord and is filled with passion, he texted me and said, I have a friend that I think is really close to coming to the Lord. Will you meet with him? I said, sure. So we got together for coffee, and Larry starts sharing his testimony. And it was like a textbook case on how to share your own story. Perfect. Just talked about what Christ had done in his life, how the Lord had changed his life. So his friend was there, and I started asking his friend some questions. And his friend said some things, obviously, I wouldn't agree with. I just listen, ask more questions, listen some more. And then I started bringing the message of the gospel, and Larry sort of set it up. It was like we're playing volleyball. Larry got the ball there, and I spiked it, right? Easiest thing I've ever done. It wasn't even hard. Well, the guy actually says to me, could you like give me some points on how I can become a Christian? Yes, I can. So we prayed right there and he accepted Christ. So, but here's the reason. It's taking time to listen. When I talk to people, I don't pull a pulpit out and stand behind a pulpit. Just sit and talk to them. Get to know them. You know, care about them. Listen, people don't care how much you know until they know how much you care. Take time with people. Peter did that. And then he gave them the gospel. I think his message was effective because it was scriptural. He quoted the scripture, and this is something to remember. Even though people don't believe in the Bible, don't let that stop you from quoting it anyway. There's power in the Word of God. It has built-in power. Isaiah 55:10, God says, as the rain comes down from heaven and the snow comes down, so shall my word be that goes forth from my mouth. It will not return to me void. It will accomplish what I please. It will prosper in the thing in which I send it. The Word has power. And sometimes you'll share it and a person will say, I don't believe that. I don't accept that. Share it anyway. Sometimes people say, well, don't quote the Bible to me. I don't believe in the Bible. Should you stop quoting the Bible? No, because it's a sword of the Spirit. Use the sword. If someone said to you and you're holding a sword, I don't believe that sword is sharp. Really? Check this out. No. I'm speaking figuratively. You understand, right? Okay. We don't mean literal swords, but we do mean the Word of God, the sword of the Spirit. So when we quote it, I found that sometimes scriptures are like time bombs that detonate later. They act like they don't care, but then 3 o'clock in the morning, they wake up and that verse is in their head, because God's word will not return void. It will prosper in the place you send it. So learn the Word of God, memorize the Word of God, quote the Word of God.
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0: You know, I've heard people describe a trip to Israel as seeing the Bible actually come to life. Hey, everybody, Greg Laurie. And I've been to Israel many times, and I've led a lot of tours, and I have to say that's absolutely true. 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It's not just a travel experience, it actually energizes and enhances your study of the Bible. Think of it this way. It's a vacation with a purpose. And we're going to be taking a tour of Israel April 6 to 15, 2027. 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
0: Here's another point. The message of Peter was effective because it was Christ-centered. It was Christ-centered. Acts 2:22, he says, Jesus of Nazareth. Acts 2:32, this man, speaking of Jesus. Acts 2:36, God made this Jesus whom you crucified, both Lord and Christ. And then he spoke of the crucifixion of Jesus Christ. And no matter what you're talking about, you got to bring it back to the cross. Listen to this. Sometimes in our attempts to cross over, we don't bring the cross over. Paul says, I don't want to know anything else among you except Jesus Christ and him crucified. I was doing an interview the other day about our crusade, and I was asked the question, what are you going to speak on this year? I said, pretty much the same thing I've been speaking on for 30 years, okay? I'll be honest with you. I mean, I'll have a theme, I'll have some opening remarks, but ultimately, you know where I'm headed. And I say that without apology. I'm going to talk about the life, death, and resurrection of Jesus Christ, because that's where the power is. That's the power. There is distinct power in the simple message of the life, death, and resurrection of Jesus. That's why Paul says the gospel is the power of God unto salvation. Here's another point. Peter's message was effective because he called sin, sin, and told them to repent. And let me define what sin is. Sin is crossing a line. Sin is falling short of a standard that God has set for humanity, which is perfection. We've all sinned. So we have to understand the bad news before we can fully appreciate the good news. We have to call sin, sin. Sometimes we're afraid to say it. And then we need to tell them to repent. Sometimes preachers are afraid to use the word repent. We can't omit it from our verbiage. It's in the Bible and it's necessary to come to Christ. Look at what Peter says, verse 38. He said, repent. Let every one of you be baptized in the name of Jesus Christ. I think we've backed away from this in many ways. I read a new survey. It reveals a shocking statistic about young Christians. The survey says, quote, more than 60% of born-again Christians between the ages of 18 and 39 believe that Jesus, Buddha, and Muhammad are all equal in regards to a path to salvation. Okay, here's what that tells me. It tells me that more than 60% of born-again Christians have not really read their Bibles. Or more than 60% of those who think they are born-again Christians believe this. But if you're a born-again Christian, you cannot believe that Buddha and Muhammad are equal to Jesus in getting you to heaven. You cannot believe that. And think about it logically. If that was true, that all roads would get you to heaven, why would God send his son to suffer and die on a cross? But he did, because there was no other way to satisfy his righteous demands. You see, Jesus was not just a good man. He wasn't a guru. He wasn't a prophet. He was the God-man. He was God becoming a man and walking among us. God had a face. God had skin on. God sent his son to die in our place so we could be forgiven of our sins. And Jesus said it so clearly, John 14:6. You know it, say it with me. I am the way, the truth, and the life, and no man comes to the Father but by me. Now listen to this. This message was effective because Peter went for a decision. One of the reasons we don't evangelize is because of a fear of failure. But maybe another reason we don't evangelize is because we have a fear of success. Like, well, what do I do now? I remember I was in Alaska years ago with Franklin Graham. He's a great fisherman and outdoorsman. I'm not. I'm from California. And, you know, he goes out and hunts, and we were out fishing for salmon. I'd never done that before. So I got a salmon. I was very excited. Look at the salmon. I said, will you clean it for me? He's like, no. Clean it yourself. Okay, where's the soap and water? No. No, you're going to gut it. You're going to clean it. Ew, no. You want to eat the salmon? Yes. I'll show you how to do it. And that's what he did. See, it's like, you know, you love the idea of doing it, but oh, wow, I caught one. Now what do I do? Okay. I'm not suggesting we gut new believers. This analogy, I've never used it this way, and it broke down very quickly, didn't it? But I think you get the idea, right? Like, what do I do now? Oh, I caught it. Now what do I do? Now, you have a new believer in your life. I think it's really exciting when a new believer says, I don't know what that means. Can you explain it? You're like, yeah, I can. And as you explain it, it re-excites you. Because sometimes we take these things for granted, don't we? Well, let me tell you about this. And as you're telling them what the Bible teaches about a given subject, it suddenly is re-energizing you. It's exciting you. It's reviving you. That's why we need to do it. That's part of the Great Commission, evangelizing and discipling. My last point, the Holy Spirit will do his part. Just make sure you do yours. The Holy Spirit will do his part. Just make sure you do yours. It's not your job to convert people. It's not my job. I've never converted anyone, and I never will. The work of conversion is done by the Lord. We read in, Jesus said in John 6:44, no man comes unless the Father draws him. My job is not conversion. My job is proclamation. My job is to share the truth and ask the Holy Spirit to do his work in the person's life. Well, obviously, the work was done in their life. Look at verse 37. They were cut to the heart. The word cut means to stab. It speaks of something sudden and unexpected. That is a conviction of the Holy Spirit. So let me review what we've said. Number one, know your listener. Number two, adapt to this situation. Thirdly, quote scripture. Then call sin and tell them to repent. Ask them if they want to accept Christ. And then conversion is God's work. You do the proclamation. Here's an acronym I shared with you before. I'll share it again. BLAST, B-L-A-S-T, a way to remember how to share your faith. B, build a bridge. Start your conversation by building a bridge to your listener. You don't have to necessarily start by preaching at them. Build the bridge. L, listen. Get to know them. Take an interest in them. Again, people don't care how much you know until they know how much you care. A, ask questions. I'm wanting to know more about you. What you think about this? What you think about that? S, share your testimony. That's your bridge. One of the most effective bridges to start the conversation. You walk over it, telling them what Christ has done for you. And then finally, T, tell them about Jesus. We put these principles in practice. We'll see people come to Christ. Maybe there's somebody here that has joined us and you don't have Christ living in your life. You don't know if your sin is forgiven. So, as I said to that guy yesterday, do you want your sin forgiven? Do you want to know that when you die, you will go to heaven? Do you want to fill that hole in your heart? Do you want your sin forgiven and your guilt removed? Let's all bow our heads. Father, thank you for your word to us. Thank you for the truth of it. And I pray for any that have joined us, wherever they are, if they don't know you yet, if Jesus Christ is not living in their heart, our prayer is that your Holy Spirit will work on them now. Show them their need for you and draw them to yourself, we pray. Amen.

0: 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And if you'd like to make a change in your relationship with the Lord, Pastor Greg will come back in just a moment to help you do that before we wrap up today here on A New Beginning. 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You know, Pastor Greg, when we start reading social media, we can get swept away with it. One thing leads to another, yes. And that leads to another. And before we know it, an hour has passed by.
1: Yeah.
0: They call that doom scrolling.
1: Mm-hmm.
0: Very appropriate. I've had the same thing happen with the Bible, though. Mm-hmm. You know, you start reading and you get involved in it, especially, you know, one of the Old Testament stories, like one of my favorites is Joseph.
1: Yes.
0: And all the twists and turns in that story. You just get swept up in it. What do you think the term would be, you know, the opposite of doom scrolling when you get swept up in God's word?
1: Wow. What would that be? That's a great question. Maybe we would call going through scripture in the same way as hope scrolling. I mean, think about how you feel after you've doom scrolled. You feel like, what a waste of time. What did I learn? Nothing. Maybe you even got drugged down a little bit. But how do you feel after you read the word of God? You feel helped. You feel hopeful. You feel encouraged. And you have your eyes on things above. This is the thing. Every day, every Christian should open up the Bible and read it. This is an essential to spiritual growth. You never get beyond it. You never outgrow it. And God will make his word fresh and new to you each and every day. As the psalmist said, your mercies are new every morning, but you got to open it. Nothing's going to happen if you don't open your Bible. Well, this is one of the things that I talk about in my new book, What Every Growing Christian Needs to Know. I also have chapters on the importance of prayer, how to pray effectively, why being in church is so vital for your spiritual growth, how to share your faith effectively, and much more. But we want to send you this book that will encourage you to continue on in your spiritual growth, because the moment you're not progressing, you can begin to regress. Someone said once, quote, the Christian life is like a grease pole. You're either climbing or slipping, end quote. So you want to constantly be learning and developing and flourishing as a follower of Jesus Christ. 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Again, it's called What Every Growing Christian Needs to Know. 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
0: 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Well, Pastor Greg, getting back to the way you closed your message, you spoke of how someone can accept God's offer of eternal life.
1: That's right.
0: Could you help the person who wants to do that right now?
1: Yes, I'd be delighted to. This can be the moment where you change your eternal address, literally, from hell to heaven. I'll pray a simple prayer, and I would just ask you to pray this prayer out loud if you like. After me, just pray these words. Lord Jesus, I know that I'm a sinner, but I know that you're the Savior who died on the cross for me and rose again from the dead. Jesus, I choose to follow you from this moment forward. In your name I pray. Amen. I know. It's such a simple, short prayer. But you just called on the name of the Lord. And you know what? He heard that prayer. And if you meant that prayer in your heart, he answered that prayer. Now let me help you to get started on the right foot in your new life in Jesus Christ. The greatest adventure awaits you, the life of walking with God.
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10: In 1796, George Washington made one of the most consequential decisions in American history. He chose not to seek a third term as president. So why does that matter? Because America was not built on permanent rulers. It was built on ordered liberty. Faith teaches that authority is a stewardship, not a possession. Leaders are accountable to God for how they use power. And why does that still matter today? Because republics survive when leaders respect limits and citizens defend them. Washington's lesson still stands. A republic is preserved when power has limits, and public service remains a duty to God and country, not a path to personal rule.
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14: 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You actually are birthed out of Judaism. Jesus came as a Jew, lived as a Jew, hung on the cross as the King of the Jews, and he's coming back, beloved ones, as the offspring of David.

0: God still has a plan for Israel. Yet, unfortunately, there are those who not only deny that fact, but they overlook the Jewish roots of the faith entirely, even though Jesus himself was a Jew. Hello and welcome to Discovering the Jewish Jesus. I'm your host, Dustin Roberts, and today Rabbi Schneider explains the effects of anti-Semitism on the early church. You're going to discover what gave rise to the controversial topic of replacement theology. Now here's Rabbi Schneider.
1: The term Judaism isn't in the Bible, and the term Christianity isn't in the Bible. Neither of those terms are actually biblical terms. So when we say Judaism, that is a term that is meant to describe those that follow what we call the Old Testament, but what Jewish people call the Tanakh. So Judaism is a term that represents the community of religious Jewish people, by and large, that are relating to God entirely through the revelation of the Tanakh, okay? That's a very, very general statement. So let me say again, the term Jew is a biblical term. You know, salvation's from the Jews, Jesus said in John 4:22. But Judaism is a term that is not a biblical term, but is a term that is used to describe the religion of the Jews. Not all Jews, because I'm a Jew. I believe in Jesus, okay? I'm not following traditional or Orthodox Judaism. I'm following the one that I believe to be the King of the Jews. So in traditional Judaism, I am looked at as someone that is a heretic because I believe in Jesus. Even someone, they say, that's no longer Jewish because I believe in Jesus. And yet we know that Jesus came as a Jew, lived as a Jew, celebrated Passover. His disciples were all Jews. Did you know that at the end of the book of Acts, Paul said about himself that he said, I am a Pharisee, Paul said, the son of Pharisees. So Paul saw himself as totally Jewish. He still saw himself as a Pharisee. He never saw himself as someone that was no longer Jewish, someone that was a Christian and not a Jew. He saw himself as a Jew that was following the King of the Jews, the prophesied Messiah, Jesus, okay? So I just got done saying the term Judaism is not a biblical term, but it's just an expression that man has used to describe the religion of the Jewish community in general. And the word Christianity is also not a biblical term, but the word Christianity is used to describe the belief system of those that have put their faith in the Christ. And the word Christ, obviously, is used in the New Testament. It is a term, it's a Greek term, and it means the anointed one. So when I say that I'm a Christian, it really has nothing to do with being Jewish, because being Jewish is something that I was born into. In other words, I was born a physical descendant of Abraham, Isaac, and Jacob. Jewish boys, right, according to the Word of God, according to the Torah, Paul said this about himself in the book of Philippians, Jewish boys are circumcised as Israelites or Jews, get it now, the eighth day. So you see, being a Jew or being an Israelite doesn't have to do with our belief system. It has to do with our ancestry. People are circumcised the eighth day, boys, when they're a physical descendant of Abraham, Isaac, and Jacob. So you're born a Jew, it's being born into an ancestry. But being a Christian is not about ancestry. You're not born a Christian. You become a Christian when you decide to pick up your cross one day and follow Jesus. So the word Christ is in the New Testament. And the word Christian is in the New Testament. It's used three times, and it describes those that are following the Christ. But the word Christianity as a term is not in the New Testament. But the word Christianity, like the term Judaism, is a general term that is a man-made term that is used to describe those that are following the Christ. Well, I hope that makes sense. We're talking about how these two movements of Judaism and Christianity separated from each other. And one of the elements that has caused a separation and a divide between the two movements is anti-Semitism. In the 300s, the emperor of Rome, Constantine, said he had a vision of a cross. And he inferred from that vision that he was to conquer in the name of Christ. And he unified his kingdom under now what he believed to be Christianity because he saw a vision of the cross. So here now, the largest Christian quote

0: anti-Semitic movement because Constantine was an anti-Semite. He actually made it illegal for people under his government to work for Jewish people unless the Jewish people had become Christians. And so think about this. Constantine becomes, quote, the leader of Christianity. I'm not saying, beloved, in a spiritual sense, but I'm saying in an earthly sense. Here now, the leader of Christianity in the known world, Constantine, who is also an anti-Semite, he's breathing anti-Semitism into the people that he is calling to Christ. And so what happens? An anti-Semitic spirit is birthed now in a huge way into Christianity. We already talked about some of the other influences earlier, the influence of the Pharisees that persecuted Jesus and their influence in all this. But this is a different type of influence. This is anti-Semitism coming from the greatest first leader of, quote, the church, not the real church, but in loose terms, the church. And so Christianity becomes an anti-Semitic movement. This mindset of anti-Semitism that Constantine breathed into the church becomes so evident as time goes on. For example, one of the continual leaders of the church, one of the forefathers around Constantine's time, was a leader by the name of John Chrysostom. And there are still churches today within Catholicism that are named after John Chrysostom. John Chrysostom, that lived from like 349 to 407 AD, preached what is known today as 10 sermons against the Jews. And these sermons issued forth such hatred against the Jewish people, causing division between Christians and Jews. He just spewed out such hatred towards Jewish people. It's leading to a huge separation between Christianity and Judaism and Jewish people. I mean, people my father's age, beloved ones, would walk down the street, they'd be called the Christ killers. They'd be called all kinds of dirty names. Why? Because of the anti-Semitism that was breathed into the church, beginning with Constantine, then continuing on with John Chrysostom. And perhaps the one that you're most familiar with that's responsible for this is, believe it or not, the Saint Martin Luther. Martin Luther, listen now, who's responsible for birthing the Protestant Reformation, right? Martin Luther's the one that rejected some of the Catholic practices, for example, of selling salvation, which is known as indulgences, and keeping revelation from the people. Martin Luther rebelled against this. And he said, it's only scripture, salvation's by grace through faith alone. And his leadership birthed the Protestant Reformation. Well, Martin Luther, that was responsible for so much good, was also, beloved, he became eventually an anti-Semite. And he said that the Jewish people's synagogues should be burned and their rabbis should be flailed or beaten. And this influence of Martin Luther spread through the Christian world, and it became so predominant that during the Holocaust in Europe, Hitler's picture was hung in many churches there. Why? Because the church was so anti-Semitic. You know, without anti-Semitism having taken such a foothold in the church, the Holocaust of 6 million Jews through Nazi Germany could have never happened. It's no wonder today the Jewish people are afraid of Christians that say they love them, because so much damage has been done to the Jewish people through, quote, the church, because of all the anti-Semitism, beloved, that was in the church. And obviously, this led to a huge separation between traditional Judaism and the movement of Christianity. Again, Christianity was immersed with anti-Semitism. And this anti-Semitism is further evidenced in what we call today a theological term. It's known as replacement theology. And perhaps some of you have been exposed to this in your own church. Replacement theology says this, that the promises that once belonged to Israel, no longer, they say, these promises belong to Israel, they teach, because they say, because the Jewish people rejected Jesus.
1: This is Discovering the Jewish Jesus, and Rabbi Schneider will be right back. But first, I want to ask you the most important question you could ever be asked.

0: and that's, do you know Jesus Christ as your Lord and Savior? If you haven't yet invited Jesus into your heart today to lead your life and ask God to save you from your sins, I want to invite you, do that right now. If you're ready, then I want you to pray this prayer with me. Father God, I repent of my sins, and I ask you to cleanse me with the blood of Jesus. I accept Jesus Christ, your Son, as my Lord and Savior. Help me to follow you all the days of my life as you show me how. In Jesus' name, amen. Friend, if you just prayed that prayer, I'm so excited for you. Let us know by clicking Find Jesus at discoveringthejewishjesus.com. And now, here's Rabbi.
1: And so what the people that teach replacement theology teach is that the promises that once were given to Israel have been taken away from Israel, they teach, and are now given to the church since the Jews rejected Jesus. It's just a form of anti-Semitism. Because what the New Testament tells us in the book of Romans is that the gift and calling of God upon the Jewish people is irrevocable, that they're still beloved of the Father. But again, much of the church has been taught this replacement theology that God has rejected the Jewish people, that God's done with the Jewish people, that God no longer has a destiny for the Jewish people. Much of the church has been taught this replacement theology because of anti-Semitic roots that began with Constantine, continued on through the church fathers like John Chrysostom, went as far as Martin Luther, the founder of the Reformation. I remember the first time I went to Israel, I went with a group of pastors, and I won't even mention what denomination this one pastor on the group with me was from, but he was part of one of the mainline churches in the Western world, a denomination that you're all familiar with. And he knew I was Jewish. And we're sitting down to eat one day, and this pastor says to me, yeah, Paul met Jesus, and he came away with pork on his breath. I mean, such an offensive thing to say to me as a Jew, whether I keep kosher or not. It's just a replacement theology, anti-Semitic type of comment that he would have to say such a thing. It's, again, this concept that, you know, God no longer has anything to do with anything Jewish. He's taken that all away. God's done with all that. He's all for the church now. And I pray, beloved ones, that if you have been taught that, that Father would deliver you from that right now. God still has a special call upon the Jewish people. He still has a special call on the nation of Israel. And we have to respect that and honor that. Paul told us that in the book of Romans. He says, don't become arrogant, Paul said, against the root that supports you. Because the scriptures come from Israel and Jesus himself is a Jew. So we shouldn't be arrogant against Jewish things, but we should be appreciative and honor that which has come to us through the Jewish people, the nation of Israel. Even heaven's going to be a Jewish place, right? The city of heaven is called the New Jerusalem, whose gates are inscribed, or the Bible tells us, with the 12 tribes of Israel as well as the 12 Jewish apostles. So I hope that through this series, beloved ones, you have come to understand how Jesus never came to start a new religion. He came to fulfill the law and the prophets, as he clearly stated in Matthew 5, 17 and 18. But because mankind messes things up and obscures things and confuses things, we have a lot of confusion today. And we went back to the beginning and we've traced how this confusion today came. We shouldn't be confused. Jewish people should understand that believing in Jesus is the most Jewish thing that a Jew could do, because Jesus is the fulfillment of Isaiah 53, that he himself bore our sin in his own body on the tree. All of us like sheep have gone astray. Each of us has turned to his own way, but the Lord laid upon him, meaning Yeshua, the iniquity of us all, and by his scourging we are healed. You see, Peter said, Jesus is the one that Moses spoke of. You see, Peter said, Jesus is the one that was revealed in the Torah. When it was written in the Torah, when the Lord said to Moses, I'm going to raise up from your brethren, Moses, a deliverer like you from amongst your kinsmen. Peter said, the one that God was referring to when he said that to Moses is Jesus. Jesus said in John 5, he said to the Jewish people, If you believed Moses, you'd believe me, for Moses wrote of me. So my heart's desire, I'm endeavoring to help Jewish people understand that believing in Jesus is entirely Jewish because he is the prophesied Hebrew Messiah. He is the Messiah. He's the fulfillment of the Hebrew scriptures. Remember, he said, don't think I've come to abolish the law and the prophets. I've not come to abolish, but fulfill. Then conversely, I want to say to the church, don't look at Judaism as some foreign religion. You actually are birthed out of Judaism. Jesus came as a Jew, lived as a Jew, died as a Jew, hung on the cross as the King of the Jews, sits in heaven right now as the Lion from the tribe of Judah, and he's coming back, beloved ones, as the offspring of David. So honor this and appreciate the Jewish roots of your faith. Learn more. Don't be anti-Semitic. Don't separate yourself from Jewish believers. You know, so many times I think the church, because they don't have this information, they're afraid of it. And what they're afraid of, they try to diminish. So there's a lot of people that talk bad about, you know, congregations that practice some of the Hebrew roots out of fear and insecurity. Don't be like that. I've just given you all the information. Let's embrace the truth, no matter how it affects us. We need to pick up a cross, deny ourselves, and follow Jesus. And what I've given you, beloved, is spirit and truth. So over the course of the last episodes, we've talked about how the Pharisees of Jesus' day rejected Jesus because of their jealousy. And that began the divide. And then we continued on and we talked about how when Jesus said he and the Father were one, because the Jewish leadership of Jesus' day couldn't understand how a man could say he was one with God, again, they got so upset. They tore their clothes. They called him a blasphemer, which again began to cause division between the traditional Jewish religion of Jesus' day and himself. And then we looked at how in John's gospel, he uses the term Jew sometimes in a negative light because he's not referring to the Jewish people in general, but he's referring their beloved ones to the religious Judean leadership that had rejected Jesus. And we took a look at that in John's gospel. And then we continued on and we looked at the difference between the oral law and the written law. We looked at Mark chapter 7 and Exodus 24, and we shared how the fact that Jesus said that much of the oral law or some of the oral law was just the tradition of men. And since the Pharisees of Jesus' day and Orthodox Jews today believe that the oral law came from God, and Jesus called it the tradition of men, there was even a further divide between the traditional Jewish movement and the movement comprising of those that are following the Jewish Messiah. And then we looked at the phenomenon of the inclusion of the Gentiles. That when the church began to receive Gentiles, that created a bigger division between the traditional Jews and the church. Because traditional Jews, we read in Acts chapter 10, don't associate closely with Gentiles. Well, God put an end to all that, but for the Jewish people that haven't received that revelation, they were further moving away from Jewish people that did because they couldn't see how associating with Gentiles could be a good thing. And then we looked at the revolts in 66 AD leading to the destruction of the temple in 70 AD and then the Bar Kokhba revolt in 132. And we talked about how the Jewish people's revolt against the Romans led to a further division. And beloved, there were many other things in this series as well. I really would encourage you to study this information. It's really fascinating. And listen, if you want to study history, the best history to study is church history. I want to say, beloved ones, I've tried to make this as simple as possible. I hope it's been a blessing to you. I love you. And I want to simply close today by saying this. Jesus didn't come to start a new religion, but he came to make Jew and Gentile one in Messiah. God is not the God of the Jews only. He's God of all humankind that he's created in his own image. And he sent us, Yeshua the Messiah, to bring us all to himself. Beloved, neither you or I would go to a restaurant, order a meal, and then not pay for it, right? But yet we do that with God. I think that's why the Lord said in the book of Malachi, chapter 3, will a man rob God? They said, how are we robbing you? The Lord said, in tithes and offerings. We're instructed in Scripture to financially support those ministries that are blessing us and feeding us. If discovering the Jewish Jesus, if my life, beloved, in ministry is a blessing to you, would you support it? I'm telling you, the Lord will bless you for honoring Him with your wealth. God wants us to respond to His love through our wealth. The book of Proverbs tells us in Proverbs 3, verse 9, this word, honor the Lord from your wealth and from the first fruit of all your produce. I want to ask you, beloved, honor the Lord with your wealth through discovering the Jewish Jesus if He's blessing you through this ministry.
0: 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And hey, you can even text us your gift. 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That's give to 88777. Thank you for standing with us and helping this ministry bring biblical truth, hope, and the love of Jesus to people everywhere. Now I want to turn things back over to Rabbi so he can speak God's sacred and special blessing over your life right now.
1: The words from the Aaronic blessing in the book of Numbers chapter 6, verses 22 through 27 helps us to realize how good God is to you and I personally. So receive His blessing into your life, and then, beloved one, go bless somebody else in Jesus' name today. The Lord bless you and keep you. The Lord make His face shine on you and be gracious to you. The Lord lift you up with His countenance, and the Lord give you, beloved one, His peace. And now in Hebrew.

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0: It's time for First and 45 with Coach Fitz Hill. Identifying social determinants contributing to the homicide epidemic, killing black males before the age of 45. For the next hour, get into the game with Pastor Dr. Drew Davis, Bishop Fred Harris, and the coach, Fitz Hill. Here's Dr. Drew Davis.
1: Dr. Drew.
2: I'm going to have a lot of titles before you're done stumbling through that one.
1: Dr. Drew.
2: Oh, it is good to be here tonight. It is warm outside. But the most important thing I saw was Coach was just cheering on his grandson getting that ring for baseball.
3: Oh, yeah. No, hey, it's isn't that like grandkids, bro? You know, it's one thing to have a son, but a grandson, and in fact, they were up because of, they came up for the Stephen Curry, Moses Moody event. Mm-hmm. So on the way up, he was driving. He said, "Grand Coach," he said, "I'm playing tackle football. You going to coach my team too?" I said, "Grand Coach going to come to many practices and games that he possibly can." I said, "Put me in the game." I said, "I'll be there." I said, "I'm working with him." So no, it's, it's why I went to the doctor yesterday, got my checkup. Trying to get my colonoscopy, all doing all the things I want, you know, trying to be around, man. And that's why we talk about First and 45, because what we deprive our kids of when we don't take care of ourselves.
2: Absolutely, absolutely. And with that, Bishop, do you mind just opening us up in a word of prayer?
0: Absolutely. Father, we give you thanks tonight that you've blessed us to come together once again. Thank you for life itself, health and strength, and thank you, God, for the things that we're able to celebrate. And we are praying and lifting up our children as they prepare to go back to school. Some have already gone back. We just pray your covering, your protection, and bless our time tonight as we share to save the lives of our black men. In Jesus' name we pray. Thank God. And amen.
3: Amen.
2: Speaking of some of them going back, it's crazy. They started school on August 4th.
3: And it's crazy. We used to start school.
2: The public starts next week.
3: To Labor Day. Yeah.
2: Labor Day is when I started when a kid, and then for most of the years it's been the 18th or 19th.
0: Yeah, I think they're trying to get ahead of the storms.
3: Well, but is that a reason to get out earlier, though, right? I mean, when that happens on your week, you count your weeks.
0: Provide there's not bad inclement weather.
3: You're right. I mean, so.
2: Inclement weather or so teacher work days.
3: Well, I think that this gets them out possibly before Memorial Day weekend, something like that. I think that. I'm not sure. I'm just speculating.
2: Well, I mean, I'm a proponent of year-round schools. Let's take some bigger breaks in between, mm-hmm. but keep these babies tied up in a schedule as much as possible. Yeah. Because it's
0: You talk about shorter summers and just give them breaks
2: shorter summers and maybe there's some fall breaks.
3: Well, Drew,
2: I mean, just add a few weeks in there. Yeah. They still get the same amount of education, but man, I was at an apartment complex today. Our mobile team was there sharing the gospel, feeding kids and all that. And just the reek of weed just coming through that apartment complex. That's what these babies live with in a lot of these neighborhoods when they're not in school. What can we do to just, once again, keep them on that rhythm, keep them away from some of those elements? And a lot of those contributing factors that we always talk about.
3: Well, Drew, as I told you last week, with the three of us, the three amigos, we get ready to start literacy school this next summer. We're going to have a literacy camp. I'm serious. I mean, for everybody, I'm telling you, we have to do something that's going to help kids read based on this data that we talked about last week. And just looking at and observing, talking about, that it? That's not changing anything, guys. We have to do something. If we have a three week boot camp on reading, mm-hmm. where you read, you know, I mean, you phonetics. I mean, you know, we got to do something if we really want to see change. Otherwise, we shouldn't even do this show.
2: No. And I mean, and that kind of leads into what I really want to talk about tonight is what happens when America stops working. I read an article recently. 105.8 million Americans are now classified as not in the labor force.
3: What? Say that again now.
2: 105.8 million Americans are now classified as not in the labor force. Now, I got to kind of clarify that. What does that really mean? because it's not 105.8 million Americans unemployed. The category includes retirees, students, stay-at-home parents, caregivers, people with disabilities, all that. But buried beneath all that big number is millions of Americans who are in the prime of their lives who are no longer working, nor are they seeking work. So physically, there's nothing wrong with them. Mentally, there's nothing wrong with them. They just have given up on a system. And I think the question is what happens to a person, a family, a neighborhood, when people lose their connection to work, to responsibility, to purpose? And this ties really well in with what we talked about last week with this, when you fail to learn to read, you no longer can learn. And we're passing kids along prepared for nothing in life when we graduated with this. But according to the Bureau of Labor Statistics, the labor force participation rate for men between the ages of 25 and 54 was 89% in June of 2026. That means roughly one out of every nine prime-age men was outside the labor force, not working and not actively seeking work. Now, economist, I can't even pronounce, Nicholas Eberstadt or whatever, has studied this trend. He calls it flight from work. And he wrote a book called Men Without Work. And he argues that conventional unemployment statistics hide a lot of the problems that we're having. A man who loses his job and continues submitting applications is counted as unemployed. But as soon as he stops that process, stops searching, he disappears from all those records. And so he kind of goes invisible. And we talk about this with fatherhood. We got a lot of these guys that have just kind of ghosted their kids and just disappeared. We look at a lot of these young people that have just disconnected from society and education. They just kind of disappear from the educational roles. I mean, if you look at the number of kids that were in Little Rock School District pre-COVID versus what's there now, it's like there's not enough private schools. Where are those kids? Because I can promise you, if they're being homeschooled, they're not schooling. It just, the numbers don't math. But because of low employment rates, we don't necessarily see this problem right now because it's like, man, there's not a whole lot of jobs out there. But when he started doing this research, and this is did not begin with COVID-19, but in the 1950s and 60s, only a little more than 6% of prime-age men were without paid work. During the 2010s, the average had risen to more than 16%. His analysis found that the share of prime-age men without paid work had returned to today to levels comparable to those near the end of the Great Depression, when nobody could find work. And you think about that. America's wealthier, more technology, more educational access, more transportation, more government programs. I mean, you can search a million job sites all the time. You can communicate in ways that they never even thought possible. Correct. And yet, the percentage of prime-age men without paid employment is at the levels of the Great Depression. And so it's like, what in the world is this disconnect? Because during the Great Depression, people just gave up. I mean, how many men are out there that have just given up? It's not just an economics problem or a human connection problem. I mean, it is a human connections problem. It's a responsibility problem. It's a purpose problem. Because a paycheck might provide income, but meaningful work also provides identity, structure, dignity, belonging. Mm-hmm. I mean, when most of us men, someone introduces, hey, what's your name? What do you do?
3: What
2: do
3: you do?
2: It's always out there. And when you're talking to these young men in your Bible study with Fitz in the morning, you're talking about their identity.
3: Yep.
2: And when these young men disconnect, what's their identity?
3: And I sit all the time. And it's the visionless, you know, no purpose. And, you know, you have to, that's why men giving young men vision about their lives mm-hmm. and exposing them to different things that they can be. I grew up working with my father and my uncles and my, you know, the cohort of men that were around me in our communities. I knew work. Mm-hmm. Cutting grass, it was just part of it. I'm sorry to go on to do that. 12, I started work with my father at Arkadelphia Beverage Company. And I was incentivized to get a check on every Friday when everybody got their check. I got my check. And then we all went to the bank. And when I went to the bank, everybody cashed their check. And so, and you had an opportunity. I think I may have been making $20 a week. You follow what I'm saying?
2: Right,
3: back then.
2: But there was something.
3: That was something. But I didn't know, because at 12 years old, to get $20 a week, I mean, that lets me know, hey, listen, I work Monday through Friday. I got my check. I could have my money for the weekend, and I got to keep it. And I could do what I could go to the 5, 10 cent, 25 cent dime store. Mm-hmm. I go buy me some Chuck Taylors. I mean, all of that. But I work for it. So that meant that was the piece that I think, to your point, that you're missing, because when you're with your father and when you're with identifiable role models, you work to understand, I work and then I receive.
2: Yeah, you work and you receive, and you look at something that says, I earned
3: that. I earned that, exactly.
2: There's a little bit of pride. And Eberstadt examined the data from the Bureau of Labor Statistics time use study, and that research challenges the assumption that most non-working prime-age men are either they're caring for children, they're attending school, volunteering, managing their households. And for prime-age men who were neither employed nor in the education or training,
3: right?
2: And now, which is strange, because when I went to college, I worked. Yeah. I mean, there was not this free ride for any of us. But the time data used showed more than 7 hours per day devoted to socializing, reacting, or relaxing in leisure, including more than 5 hours of screen time. So you start looking at this. What are these guys doing? They're on their phones. They're watching TV. They're laying around. Well, I mean, no wonder a lot of our mental health issues go up when you don't have purpose,
3: right?
2: When you don't have a rhythm, a routine. Man, a lot of things can settle in your brain that aren't there. And even when you kind of continue to look at this, we still have a very, very large gap in this screen time thing. I mean, whether it's TikTok or anything else, it's crazy. But the numbers should force us to ask whether millions of Americans are becoming more disconnected, not only from their jobs, but from society itself. Because, I mean, we've all seen a lot of the stuff that's out there on social media, and it's like half of it's fake. Yeah. I mean, you have to fact check just about everything that's out there now.
3: Even research.
2: And I mean, because last week when I did all that stuff, I fact checked everything that you sent me, because it's like, okay, we can't be putting this out there. But I mean, work organizes life. I mean, when you think about it, I mean, we schedule our life around this job,
3: you know,
2: around this identity.
3: You know, it's interesting you say that, because I can't imagine waking up with nothing to do.
2: You don't wake up if you have nothing to do.
3: That's you become, I asked my brother this, who's recently retired. It was really funny, you know. I said, what do you do? tell me what, you know.
2: Yep.
3: And I'm, look, I hope I can be that, but I'm one day. But I'm just saying, dang, how you. That was just hard for me, you know, to understand.
2: It doesn't make sense. It doesn't connect. But anyway, hey, guys, it is the end of the first quarter. We're first and 45 with Coach Fitz Hill. We're talking about work, and we're going to be right back, because we're working this for you tonight. Don't go anywhere. Hey, guys, Drew here, and for the last 11 years, we've worked together to build the Arkansas Dream Center. And over those years, things have grown, opportunities have happened, but we've continued to focus on that mission of every Arkansan chasing their God-given dream. And for that very reason, our corporation is actually known as Every Arkansan Inc. We have two ministries that really work together in tandem to see that mission take place. We have the Arkansas Dream Center, which is going out, and we're reaching out to the communities. We're in those communities with mobile trucks. We're doing after school. We're feeding. We're doing all those things you know us for doing. But in addition, we realize that the church is the answer to a lot of society's problems, and there's one on every corner. So we have CityServe that comes along the side of the church, and they provide the resources. They provide furniture and clothing and diapers and all these things to the local churches so they can reach out to their neighbors. And together, when those two start to mesh, we're going out and we're doing and we're bringing the churches alongside of them and we're equipping and we're resourcing those churches. We can truly empower the local church with the resources they need to strengthen relationships in their communities. And that's what our vision is for Every Arkansan Inc. And we're so glad you're a part of it.

0: And we're back with First and 45 with Coach Fitz Hill. I mean, I think one of the things about work is it also puts us into relationships with coworkers, customers, supervisors, communities. It requires us to show up even when we don't feel like it. Mm-hmm. I mean, you wake up in the morning, man, I'm just kind of tired. I'm kind of grumpy. I was up too late. And you get up anyway. And without that structure, the days slowly become filled with isolation, entertainment. I mean, you start looking at the substance abuse, the drinking, and all that seems to have gone up more in recent years, but also the anger.
1: Mm-hmm.
0: And when you get alone and you just see stuff, you just get angry and in despair. The danger of idleness is not simply that a person stops producing. It's that that person can slowly stop believing that they're needed in this world. And I think that's one of the things when we look at violence. When you feel unseen, you want to make a louder bang.
1: Mm-hmm.
0: You want to make a louder connection. And so that's that connection to violence. I mean, and we talk about this violence. We talk about firearms, policing, prosecution, incarceration. But those conversations, they're necessary, but violence rarely begins at the moment someone just pulls a trigger.
1: Mm, yeah. I mean, that's it. That's why we talk about social determinants and environments.
0: Yeah.
1: And I have met with DYS last week with one of my kids that's getting ready to exit out. Mm-hmm. Been with us, and after deciding he didn't want to go home, that was part of the deal in the program. He said he was going to go home, and I sit there in the meeting with him. I said, "There's no way I support that." No. Nope. And I just said, "I just wanted you to know." And if you were going to do that, I wouldn't have never got involved, because you cannot, that environment is why you're here. And so why would you come, and they were in agreement, why would you come and rehabilitate yourself and then go back to where you left? Mm-hmm. And I said, Coach Hill just can't, I can't advocate for that. It's time to start a new life. So you're going back to the same environment. You already got beef.
0: Yep.
1: With your community. What you did, mm-hmm. I said, you need a new start. I said, you're going back to where what put you here.
0: Well, I mean, it's like you fall into the lake and you're drowning. Someone pulls you out, and you look at them, you just jump right back in.
1: Yeah, exactly.
0: It's just no sense, no rhyme, no reason. But, I mean, oftentimes when we talk about this stuff beginning earlier, it's when a man can't read. I mean, it begins when he leaves school without a diploma or a marketable skill. It begins when he's never seen an adult consistently wake up and go to work.
1: Right.
0: An adult take responsibility for bills. An adult take responsibility for his children. I mean, it begins when a criminal record closes the door that makes things already difficult to enter. We see this all the time, and that's why we're looking at so many of the trades, because it's like, oh, you can't ever work over there in that field. But we got this over here. We got to create some opportunities. And this Eberstadt, he also highlighted what he calls the felony penalty in employment. Whether it's real or not, research presented in his work shows that individuals with felony convictions experience substantially lower employment probabilities than comparable people with such records. And when you look at that, it's not only that employers won't hire, but they get a few no's, and a lot of these guys just give up.
1: Yep. And you know that when I recover, with our recovery, master.
0: And all of a sudden they're in a cycle.
1: Yep.
0: I mean, and it's just one of those things that when they fall in that cycle, they're drowning, they're like, no one wants me, nobody likes me. There goes their self-esteem again.
1: Mm-hmm.
0: I mean, and that no education, I mean, it creates limits on their mental ability. You know, it's like if you've never seen something, you can't dream about something.
1: That's right.
0: Limited employment creates economic instability. I mean, look at these guys. They're back living with mama. They're wanting to go back to where they came from because it's easier, it's safer in their minds. But the reality is it's not.
1: Nope. It's what they know.
0: Yeah. And then on their kids' side of it, it's like, these kids look at their dad, and they're like, dad doesn't work. Dad doesn't do anything. And all of a sudden, the disconnection just starts going generationally. And when legitimate institutions do not offer someone identity and belonging, illegitimate institutions oftentimes step in.
1: Mm-hmm.
0: I mean, so you look at it, a gang will give a young man a role. A drug trade will give him an income. Social media will give him attention. And anger gives him an identity. And when a young man can't find a place to contribute, he's going to find a place to destroy.
1: Yep.
0: And it just breaks your heart when you look at so many of these young men. We have a group of young men, or two young men and a sister, and one of the young men got into a fight with his football coach. Well, he's never had a mom at home, never had a dad in his life. All he's had is us in our after-school programs and a grandma. So how does he handle the coach? Does he play harder and practice harder and do the things the coach says? Nope, he quits.
1: Yep.
0: And then who's he mad at? Coach. Well, who quit? Well, I quit. But it's because he's no. Can't take personal responsibility. And all of a sudden, he's fighting everyone because everyone's mad, or everyone makes him mad because he's mad at himself because he didn't handle a situation right. And when we look at this, man, this is not the design of God.
1: Right.
0: This is not how he wanted. The Bible does not present work merely as a way to collect a paycheck. Work's part of God's design. Genesis 2:15. The Lord God took the man and put him in the Garden of Eden to work it and to care for it. I mean, work was not originally a punishment. I think we got a lot of young people out there right now. Well, why should I have to work? This is just punishment for me. I need work-life balance. I need this. I need that. I can't go to work. I'm too stressed out. It's just...
1: You know what's so interesting to me about that? If you commit a crime, you got no choice but to work.
0: Exactly.
1: For the rest of your life. And so you throw away all choice, you know, or decision making for yourself, that for the next 20 years, as I asked a young man one day, who, raise your hand if you want to work for free. All right, get cuffed up, go there, do 20. You have no choice for 20 years. Every day, you know, you may get off Christmas. I don't know, but it depends on your term. But you're going to work every day.
0: But I remember the first football team I was on. It was very simple: do it right, do it light, do it wrong, do it long.
1: Yep.
0: And when we look at this, I mean, Ephesians 2:10 says, "For we are His workmanship, created in Christ Jesus for good works, which God prepared beforehand that we should walk in them." So not only we're talking work as in a job, we're called to work as in serving our community, to loving our neighbor, to serving our family. And that means there's something inside each person that we were created innately to contribute. A lot of times I feel like I'm a bad father.
1: Right.
0: But God called me into that role. God called me to serve in that. We were created to build something. Colossians 3:23 says this: whatever you do, work at it with all your heart as working for the Lord. And you notice that scripture does not say that only prestigious work matters. Only work that's seen matters. Because, I mean, I remember growing up, it's like, man, the things my dad did for the family, no one saw. I see them now in hindsight, but you didn't see when it was going on.
1: But that's why you're a father.
0: Yes.
1: All right, because that, you know, it's just like, you know, as I watch, y'all know I love nature, but as I watch, you, in order for the little pup, the cub, to survive, they have to learn how to hunt. Mm-hmm. If you can't kill, you don't get to eat. Then you starve to death. So they're training them from day one. So you have to understand that process of survival. Right. And if you don't have somebody teaching you, how are you supposed to know better? That's why I work with youth, because I realized it was not their fault that they were born into a situation that they didn't ask for. The social environment that they were being raised in, they had nothing to do with. The instances that they end up being suspended in elementary school and middle school was something, a behavior that they learned from trauma that they didn't even know. So now when you go there to school and you're sitting there in there and you don't know how to sit down, and somebody says something to you and you respond in a way, who taught you to respond that way? Who taught you to curse some? Who taught you to be disrespectful? Mm-hmm. So now you're suspended, and what do? They send you back to the same issue that you just got suspended for, and now you're in that environment for 72 hours to just absorb that even more. So how are you supposed to get better when you've been in that situation? Now you come back to school. What has changed? And that's why I'm advocate of changing that situation in an alternative learning environment, that you modify behavior, what's called behavior modification, where you work on that to help children deal with their anger. And but you have to have relationships first. Rules without relationships equals rebellion. A kid will not respond to you if you do not have a relationship with him. But that's why you love him, you're feeding, then you give him expectation, godly expectation about the behavior. I say this all the time. People come over there and say, pull the pants up and all that. I say, hey, hold on. That's going to come. I say, first thing you want to do is tell somebody what's wrong with them.
2: That's right.
1: You got you build a relationship with them, and then they will start asking you, what do I need to do?
0: Yep.
1: And then you have an opportunity to be transformative in the process of the kids say, well, here's something you may consider, okay? And I said, daughter, you know, if you're going for a job interview, what are you going to wear? This is what I'm recommending because this is the culture you're going into. Now, Friday Night Lights, you going out there, you want to dress a certain way over here, that's fine. But this is the standard that you have to meet if you want to be accepted in this environment. I tell them all, when you elevate the mind, the pants come up. It's an automatic right. deal. It's like Fred over there when he's preaching, he waving his towel. It's an automatic response, just like little Fred. Hey, I saw little Fred. did you see little Fred? Hey, I want you to show that, Dave. You gotta pull that up sometime and show little Fred. Wait, I said that's little Fred right there.
0: Yeah.
1: But we have to build relationships when we trying to connect with our kids rather than just giving them rules.
0: Yeah. And when we look at this, I mean, we've got to connect education, employment. We got young people they should not be able to spend 12 years in school and leave without being prepared for college, a trade, military, something meaningful.
1: 6%. Go ahead and say it. 6% at graduate. I mean, you got to be higher than that.
0: And then we've got to have stronger literacy rates, stronger programs, apprenticeships, trade education, internships, job programs. I mean, this summer is my 16-year-old daughter's first job. She's working 20 hours a week. She's making minimum wage at $11 an hour, which is way better than I made. And she's got all of the garbage jobs in the world. She has got to learn about showing up, doing what it takes, and realizing everything has purpose. And when we look at this, we've also got to create genuine second chances.
1: Yep.
0: Because it's like when we shut these kids down and, oh, you've got this felony or you've got this, why do we expect them to want to work if we make it more difficult for them to work? If people serve their sentences, man, time's done. We got to get you back in the workforce. Yeah, you're a bank robber. You're not going to work in any banks, but we can find something else for you. But then we've got to create accountability in all of this, because when our young men are floundering and sitting there watching TV, I mean, When Juice graduated college, it's a couple days off, and then it's, hey, we got to have a plan.
1: Got a plan. That's exactly right.
0: You're not camping out on anyone's couch. You've done your education. We got to work.
1: Yep.
0: And, I mean, it's with my daughters, my oldest daughters. It's like, hey, you no longer
2: but you don't have mom and dad. But when you don't have that proper parent there to plant that seed.
1: That's right.
2: All right, because that was a prerequisite for us growing up.
1: Yeah. That's that little cub going to learn to eat.
2: I knew before I turned 18. Yeah.
0: Hey, guys, it is the end of the first half of First and 45 with Coach Fitz Hill. Don't go anywhere. Coach is going to be back. He's

0: as a former football coach, knowing the engagement that takes place on the football field, the basketball courts, the track, baseball, the outside of extracurricular activity, META is the best academic curriculum I've seen for the oftentimes socially challenged student. And glad to have a pilot program going here now with Hamilton Learning Academy, as well as juvenile detention facility, to inspire, you know, grow hope to a population of kids who sometimes don't believe that in the United States that life, liberty, and the pursuit of happiness is for them. And so this opportunity allows them to see that, to feel that, and to engage in that, and to leave here thinking that I can do something that maybe they didn't think they could do prior to enrolling in the META 24 program.
1: All right, who's the CFO?
2: Yeah.
1: All right. Come on up, come on up. Give us a round of applause. All right, it was a marketing promotion team.

0: be for a boy or for a girl. It's saying, be what you want to be. I really want to make a side hustle of this and, like, give pillows to the hospital so you don't get good rest. So, like, soft pillows like this.
1: Bridget, I want to 3D print some stuff that, like, that will help us in the world.
2: I would love to print 3D houses to help architects build real houses because there's a lot of people in the world that homeless right now. And I feel like if I'm able to print 3D houses, but, like, architects can make more houses faster.

0: 1:45 with Coach Fitzhill. And Coach, I know I got you wanted me to put something up on the screen. It's up on the screen. You want to talk about it?
1: Yeah, absolutely. That was something that I thought Dwayne Clayton and I, he preached this weekend, and we were talking about some things we're trying to do for our suspended youth here in, as school starts, with our boxing program to work with the suspended population. I think strategically that we can work specifically with those kids who've been suspended to reengage them in something that will let them burn that energy in a way, and look at enhancing ways of building relationships with them to get them to understand. But it was this African immigrant and U.S. Native board demographic comparison really opened up my eyes to a few things that, you know, the data speaks so loud that like I always say, what you do speaks so loud, you can't hear what you say. So oftentimes people message doesn't match. We say in football, you know, if you say you can ball, and you want to call what we say, your audio must match your video. You know, so you can't say one thing and then live another way. Right. And it's two different statistics on stats here that I think speak to what we talk about. Drew, you talk about education a lot when you look at a bachelor's degree, a higher degree. And what I talk to groups about this and on several times, just the motivation of coming to America. Seeing one of my favorite movies when I was growing up was Scarface, you know, because here's a man who just wanted to get to America. Mm-hmm. Now, for whatever reason, he saw so much dream, so much opportunity.
2: Right.
1: To come to America from Cuba. All right, so that was a dream. So I want you to think about people willing to risk their lives to float to America. Just you're just desperate for an opportunity. And what I share with kids all the time, and I said, what do they want? What you're born with, the right?

0: They have cut off everything from society. So you don't even have any opportunity to know what's going on outside the world. What you're told is what you have to believe. Right. I can't imagine that.
1: Wow.
0: All right. So now you have freedom in this country. And what I've looked at, why we look at things from a negative opportunity rather than having an opportunity to say, what is it in America that I can pursue life, liberty, and pursuit of happiness? So I take that because even though Scarface came over here, and when I go to Miami, I like to go to that hotel and look where they shot those people up and everything. But what it was that he realized the first thing he did, he went to get a job.
2: Right.
0: He worked doing hot dogs. Yep. I mean, he just didn't go out there and start killing people immediately, mm-hmm. but he realized he was going to get the American dream in the wrong way.
2: Right.
0: But
2: right.
0: he knew coming to America, he was going to have an opportunity.
2: Opportunity.
0: That, you know, now we all have opportunities. Some do right. Some do wrong. Some people become drug dealers. You know, some people go on. I mean, you have that. But what I saw here on this black demographic comparison, when I looked at an African immigrant coming to America versus a U.S. native born coming to America, it was two that stood out at with me. I want to talk about all of them, but the two that really hits home to what we talk about on First and 45, identifying social determinants contributing to the homicide epidemic, killing black males before the age of 45, are the two that I will identify. Number one, incarceration rate per 100,000 K people, and two parent households. But when you go back and look at that, those are the two baselines for the differences that we see in bachelor degrees, that an African immigrant comes over here, has almost double the degrees, high college degrees, mm-hmm. all right? And so you have to look at that and say, why? Okay? I mean, why? Then labor force participation, you just talked about that. That's what you talked about in your, well, you have a higher population that you know, than this. Why?
2: Mm-hmm.
0: I don't have the answers to this. I'm because I haven't studied this. The only two I've been that we've studied I'm going to talk about, you know, in the fourth quarter are, number one, you know, the incarceration rate and the two-parent households. But then you take the median household income. Once again, why? Then the business ownership rate, double more businesses to come in there.
2: Yep.
0: All right. Now, this think Black Wall Street, though. I mean, so why have this happened? I mean, why have there been a decrease? I know you want to say something. Go ahead.
2: I was going to say, I think when you look at that business ownership rate, it's the same reason Black Wall Street was successful. A lot of immigrants look at things and say, well, no one's going to give me a job. Yep. I'll create myself a job.
0: Mm-hmm.
2: And then guess what? Well, you don't want, I mean, you look at our society today. There's a lot of bad talk about immigrants and all that. I don't want to do business with it. Well, I'll do business with my own people. I'll keep that dollar flowing in my own community.
0: That's right. The Asian dollar stays in the community 28 days. The Jewish dollar stays in the community 16 days. Prior to integration, the black dollar, the African-American dollar, stayed in the community 3 to 4 years in Black Wall Street before it exited. Today, it stays only 6 hours.
2: Yep. And if you look at hotels in America, 80% of American hotels are owned by an ethnic group. Their last name is Patel, P-A-T-E-L. But it's an ethnic group out of India that they came over and they said, look, here is an industry that our culture can do well at, and they've dominated it. 80% of hotels are owned by one ethnic group in America. You look at liquor stores. Liquor stores are owned by just a few ethnic groups in America because they're like, I can do this, and I can make money, and, I mean, it's going to work. And you look at some of these industries, and, I mean, we talk about the store on the corner.
0: Mm-hmm.
2: I mean, I'm not going to say which corner, but... Yep. It's owned by an immigrant,
0: mm-hmm.
2: and they are extracting dollars on a daily basis from everyone in that neighborhood.
0: And not reinvesting.
2: And you look at where our number one site is for violent crime, it's a liquor store in Little Rock.
0: Yep.
2: It's when you look at these things, man, They're making it work for themselves.
0: No question.
2: And we're contributing to it versus being part of it.
0: No question. And so when you look at that and say they've doubled the business,

0: to come here. Mm-hmm. So they're coming here with desiring this opportunity. Mm-hmm. Okay. And then we're born into this and saying there is no opportunity for us to do. And we have to change that mindset. And I just thought, you know, this was a research conducted by U.S. Census Bureau, the Pew Research Centers for Bureau of Labor Statistics. And I mean, man, this really hit me hard to realize. I said, okay, now, you know, the African immigrants, you know, nearly 75% of them, their children are born to two-parent homes compared to this population of U.S. Native-born Black Americans, only 28% of that. And that used to be flipped.
1: Yep.
0: Prior to 1964, that number was 80%. And so we really have to study why this moral decay has taken place in our communities. And this is the reason, as I look here, a criminologist at a Northeastern University in Boston conducted a study in 2008, which revealed, and I'm just looking back in the 21st century as these numbers were growing, which revealed that the overall murder rate in America had actually decreased since the year 2000. So things were trending down. However, this is why when people say, why are you identifying all this killing and not understanding that black kills black, whites kills white, and Asians kill Asians, Hispanics kill Hispanics. He said, but however, the number of murders among young black males had drastically increased. The numbers include victim as well as suspects of the interracial homicides. So he's looking at this and saying, when you look at the data, the federal data statistics between 1976 and 2004, 94% of black murder victims were killed by black offenders. So 94%. Mm-hmm. All right. Understanding that. And we understand how that works. And so what I'm saying, I was listening to a debate earlier today. And, you know, everybody wants to not focus in on this. And I say it's the disparity that we must understand how this is working. So listen to this and understand why we're not reproducing at the rate of other ethnicities. Mm-hmm. All right. Because as I say on a regular basis, you cannot reproduce in the grave or in prison.
1: Yep.
0: All right. So our ethnicity is not growing. In fact, it's very stagnant since the 1990s. But in 1980, this is the reason we have to understand, and before we go to break, I want you to think about this number, these two. In 1980, 143,000 black males were in jail and prisons, and 463,700 were enrolled in institution of post-secondary education in college. By 2000, 20 years later, there were 800,000 black males in jails or prisons, and approximately 600 were enrolled in institutions of higher learning. Now, I just want you to think about that flip in two decades. And that's the crisis coming to the century that we're suffering right now. And we're going to talk about those statistics. Numbers don't lie. Together, they tell your story. What you do speak so loud, people can't hear what you say. Stay tuned. We'll be right back with Dr. Drew, Wave and Tile Fred, and Coach Fitz. We'll see you right back here.

0: black men have so many different problems, so many different issues. Homicide rate, high incarceration rate, fatherless homes. What is America going to do about it?
1: What are we going to do about it? Yeah, what are we going to do about it? When I say we, I'm talking to black men. I'm asking us, what are we going to do about issues that negatively impact black men and boys to a greater degree than other demographics? Everybody knows about the homicide epidemic in this country regarding black men and boys. While comprising only 6% of the nation's population, we account for 50% of the nation's homicide victims. So what are we going to do about it? Here's another disturbing reality. While making up only 6% of the nation's population, we're about 40% of the nation's prison population. In fact, 1 in 3 black males are projected to go to jail in their lifetime. Again, I ask, what are we going to do about it? Collectively, black men have the means to solve these problems. We just don't have the mind to do so. And means without the mind is meaningless. Brother, it doesn't mean a thing.

0: And we're back with First and 45 with Coach Fitzhill. I guess this is the last quarter already.
1: We're balling.
0: Are we there already?
2: Rolling.
1: We're balling. Put me in the game. Put me in the game. Wait a time. Let's go.
0: You close out the third quarter by saying the numbers don't lie. Together they tell a story.
1: Mm-hmm.
0: We do have a story as it relates to the disparities that you talked about earlier. In terms of the educational component, because when you don't have the father figure in the home, and then the mother to the child, but she's working three or four jobs, there's no one there to point to that child.
1: No question. And so children raising children. And then when you look at this and you understand this, you know, how a child with no guidance and direction, we want them to raise themselves. Proverbs 22:6 says, train up a child in the way he should go. And when he gets old, they will not depart from it. They're not doing that. And I really think it is going to be an extreme. What other species birth children and are not responsible for?
2: I mean, it's called child abandonment.
1: I mean, Who's responsible for that? I mean, if we're going to change this, now, I understand. I became at 18. I lost both of my parents. So I understand. But I had a community that stepped in to help raise me through that period. But I was old enough at 18. I was old enough to fight for my country, so they could send me off. So I was really be defined as grown. Mm-hmm. But I can't imagine if that had happened to me when I was 12. Mm-hmm. Okay, and then I had to navigate that without my uncles, without the other people who had the best, the best interest in my life to say, this is what you need to do. Able to move in with my grandmother, and she, grandmothers then 65, 70 years old, they run everything. They my deals, what I'm saying? Right. But the problem we have today, grandma's 30.
0: Yeah.
2: Yep.
1: Okay. And great grandma is 41. Mm-hmm. You may have three generations up here. Cause when I sit here and look and see over 70% of our children who are in the juvenile system are birthed by teenage mothers.
0: And that being said, grandmothers today don't have what grandmothers.
1: Absolutely. They're not my deal. My deal will slap you with that house shoe.
2: Go pick up that stick and bring it right here.
1: That's exactly right. My dear, even grandpa didn't want to say nothing to my dear. Because you come in there, grandpa said, yon, yon.
2: He's like, better you than me.
1: Yeah. He said, yon, yon, but you sit over there, and do what she tell you to do, because I can't help you. You got to pay attention to what grandma, because grandma done cooked that meal and everything. She got everybody on point. Boy, you coming now at Christmas time, she telling everybody what to do.
2: Yep.
1: Everybody. You know what I'm saying? But she's gone through so much.
0: Right.
1: And she's survived so much, and she's seen so much, and she only wants the best for her grandbabies. Right. Mm-hmm. And she's going to do everything to make sure that you get treated fairly, you get treated right, but she's not going to let you come in here and be messy.
2: No. No.
1: And the fact of my boy, sit down. Don't make me tell you again. I ain't gonna tell you one time. Then she give you a piece of peppermint.
2: My grandmother, I knew that woman loved me, but I will tell you, she scared me to death.
1: Ain't no question.
2: Fear. She wasn't gonna play.
1: Yeah, they didn't play. But thinking about this, I just told y'all about from 1980 to 2000 how it flipped. This is going back to the education, but then you have to go back and look at this whole deal from 1964, how this has changed. And we have to revolutionize this back to the trends that we did coming out of slavery to really mm-hmm. empower our communities. But see, here's what happened. I just said 143,000 black males were in jail. And 463,000 were enrolled in college. 2000, the numbers that flipped, 800,000 in prison and only 600,000 in college. But during that same 20-year time frame, state spending on correction and incarceration grew six times the rate of spending on higher education. So now you flip your investments. Mm. All right? You flipped your investments. You start spending more money to incarcerate than you were to educate. And so that's what we're trending to right now. So when we came out of the 80s and only 200,000 to 300,000 people were incarcerated, now we've gone as high as 2.4 million. And our numbers I showed you last year was the lowest enrollment of black males in higher education, post-secondary, since 1976. So these trends we have to examine to understand, because these are the things you're talking about, employment opportunities. That's why we're going to workforce skills to look at, you know, skills to pay the bills that we talk about. Because if you, you know, to the simple formula that we talk about to stay out of poverty, it's real simple. It's not calculus. It's math. It's four things. Graduate high school, get a job. And if you choose to get married, that's fine. But if you don't choose to get married, then it's saying then take care of your children, okay? But those four things, you have less than a 10% chance of ever being in poverty if you do things that way. You know what's so amazing? That's God's way.
2: Yep.
1: That's his game plan. It's not hard. It's different. It's his yoke is easy and his burden is light. But now when you come up and you look at the fact of the day that you look at TV and you may see someone with, you know, and I see the athletes, 6 to 8 children. Mm-hmm. Okay. So now you're trying to parent and, you know, and all of these things is so much that you have to, you don't have life as God intended for it to be. Now, in every situation is not perfect. I'm just bringing up these statistics that are leading to the crisis that we're talking about. They just don't birth themselves. They're birthed out of these statistics. That's why I'm talking about them. So check this out. Even going back to the 80s, that's what I'm saying. When there was less than 300,000 black men incarcerated, I mean, in the total prison population,
2: right, right.
1: Okay? From 1980 to 1985. Now, here's one that you got to really look at this deal that's really interesting. Black males ages 18 to 24 enrollment in college outpaced that of white peers. Now, in the 80s, we outpaced our white peers in attending college. And so, you know, what happened that the Population Reference Bureau reported in 2012 that young black males without a high school diploma were more likely to be in prison or jail, 37%, on any given day in 2008 than working. Now that goes back to your point.
2: It's crazy.
1: All right. And so now these are the things when you're talking about, if you got a job, if you're not working, you're looking for something. All right. And so these are the things we have to understand. You get ready to say something?
2: No, it reminded me, there's a lot of TikTok videos of these young girls going into Ulta and these stores shoplifting.
1: Mm-hmm.
2: And then looking at thoughts like, you going to arrest me?
1: Well, that's that video. Get that money. Yeah, you know what I'm saying?
2: But it's like, so many people are looking for the easy way and they're not willing to work for something. And they're taught that, oh, it's okay. Just take the big corporations have this or whatever. But I mean, you look at that statistic that you had on business ownership. And we talk about our neighborhood, Wright Avenue. We talk about 9th Street Corridor. Those businesses are gone.
1: Yep.
2: And it breaks your heart because it's like, where are our kids going to get their job?
1: Yep.
2: My daughter got her first job because her daddy. Where in the world are our young black men going to get that first job? They're going to have to go to Walmart or to McDonald's or to Wendy's or do something like that versus being in a small business where they can learn business.
1: Yep. And or own their own business.
2: Yeah, right.
1: Yeah, I mean, that's, you know, hey, before we close, I want to read these stats to you because we also said our numbers. You know, in his book, Why Are So Many Black Men in Prison, DeMoco Brooks, he revealed his experience as a prison, which allowed him to see firsthand the psychological impact of being in prison and the effect that those experiences can have on individuals whose social environments are often rooted in a culture which reward incarceration, which he said, as a rite of passage. You know, so it becomes a. So this is what he revealed in his book, and it will make you shake your head to think about it. A black male born today has a 1 in 1,250 chance of playing in an NFL, a 1 in 4,600 chance of making it in the NBA, a 1 in 2,000 chance of getting a PhD in the fields of math or science, a 1 in 548 chance of earning a medical degree, a 1 in 195 chance of practicing law, and a 1 in 53 chance of being a school teacher. However, the chance of that same hypothetical black male has to become this is disheartening. 1 in 13 chance of being ordered to prison before 20. 1 in 13. A 1 in 6 chance of going to prison at least once before dying. 1 in 6. A 1 in 3 chance of earning a ex-felon tag. A 1 in 7 chance of never receiving a high school diploma. A 5 in 6 chance of never earning a college degree. And 50% chance of becoming a drug abuser. This opportunity crisis among black males must be addressed for America to realize its full potential. These factors here are the reason that are birthing this social determinants that's leading to this epidemic, that we must address these components if we want to win. Otherwise, we're just participating, and we're not being transformation. We're not doing nothing. So understand what the game plan is. We're going to try to do something, you know, rather than do nothing. Yep. And with that, Bishop, will you close us out with a word of prayer?
0: God, thank you for the time tonight. Thank you for our cities, our communities. Thank you for being God. In spite of all of the things that we shared, we know, God, that we need you. And we pray covering by your blood over our city, over our nation. In Jesus' name we pray. Amen.
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3: There needs to be a distinction in our families and the families who are secular. Not weird. Weird does not make you godly. Can we get that established? I want to get a t-shirt. Weird doesn't matter. I've met too many weird people that tried to be. You're not godly, you're just weird. You get this tone of voice. I'm not asking you for your families to be weird. I'm telling you your objectives, how you spend your time, how you establish priorities. We got to teach our kids to be godly.
2: Thank you for listening to Alan Jackson Ministries. Before today's message continues, we'd like to tell you about our ministry partner program. We can accomplish far more together than any of us can accomplish alone. That's why Alan Jackson Ministries is inviting you to become a ministry partner. Your ongoing monthly support of $25 or more helps provide biblical teaching, discipleship resources, and encouragement to people across the